0: authorisation to fix car faults from overseas manufacturers. CEO of the Australian Automotive Dealer Association, James Vortman, wants to see consumer protection laws updated so manufacturers are forced to act if a repair or refund is needed.
1: Customers deserve to have vehicles that run smoothly.
0: He says some drivers are waiting up to 8 weeks for repairs, which could get worse if the laws aren't changed.
2: Armin Gore is the head of policy at the Electric Vehicle Council, which represents manufacturers. He says members are confident they have the infrastructure in place and relationships with dealers to meet demand.
3: If there are things that have been raised by regulators in this space, then we would certainly be keen to engage with them in a collaborative fashion to ensure that really at the end of the day what matters is a consumer's experience with EVs. We want to make sure that that is a really positive one.
2: In golf, world number two Rory McIlroy has had a disappointing first round of the British Open at Royal Birkdale as he sits 7 shots off the pace behind America's Jackson Suba. The Northern Irishman won the Open in 2014 but has struggled in recent years at the event. He says he was lucky his 6 bogeys didn't cost him too dearly.
4: I struggled the first few holes to get the speed of the greens. Felt like they were very inconsistent. Yeah, just too many stupid mistakes. But every time I made a stupid mistake, thankfully I made a birdie to sort of keep myself in it.
2: Australian trio Minwoo Lee, Lucas Herbert and Cameron John are 5 shots off the lead at even par. Perth weather, showers with a chance of a thunderstorm in the early afternoon with a forecast top of 20. The outlook, showers easing tomorrow, 19, showers on Sunday, 18 and a possible shower on Monday, also 18. Currently in Perth, it's 15.6. That's the latest in ABC News.
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12: There you are with Crystal Chung and Les Strong, and I'm Peter Stotzer, welcoming you to the second half hour of today's program, which will take us to international news, the world of business, the weather, and then the music. And just before we do all this, a quick look where they have public holidays internationally around the globe. It's Constitution Day in South Korea, and that commemorates the day of adoption of Constitution on this July the 17th in 1948. It's the King's Birthday in Lesotho, and that celebrates the birthday of Letsi, who is reigning king right now. And that brings back some memories. I was on the King's plane in 1976 when I was working in a diamond mine in Lesotho, and the company plane had broken down. And so the king kindly let us use the plane for a day. And with that, we get serious with Les.
13: I have no stories about being on planes with kings, I'm afraid, but the first story in world news today is from page 19 of the West Australian, bombs and bribes. Ex-Obama official says US has 2 options to reopen Hormuz. This is by Rachel Chasson of the Washington Post. The US intensified its strikes targeting Iran early on Thursday, hitting targets further north as American forces also fired into a ship it accused of trying to break its naval blockade on the Islamic Republic. Iran retaliated with missile and drone fire targeting Bahrain, Jordan and Kuwait before dawn. Days of back-and-forth strikes by the US and Iran across the Middle East and renewed threats to the Strait of Hormuz have shredded the interim deal to end the Iran war and could tip the region back into all-out war. Speaking at a ceremony in Tehran on Wednesday, Iranian Foreign Ministry spokesman Ismail Bakai said that Iranian fighters will respond with full force and power to US aggression and are prepared to defend every inch of the nation's territory. This latest round of strikes by both sides follows continued threats by President Donald Trump to knock out Iran's power plants and all their bridges next week, unless Tehran comes back to the negotiating table. When asked if he would provide another deadline before ordering the strikes, Mr. Trump told reporters in Pennsylvania, "I don't like giving deadlines, but they pretty much know." Legal experts mostly agree that targeting civilian infrastructure violates international law, though the matter can be complicated in instances of dual use. Analysts said the moment marked an impasse, with a pathway back to a peace agreement difficult to see. Ilan Goldenberg, Senior Vice President and Chief Policy Officer at pro-Israel advocacy J Street, said that the United States in this moment was entirely stuck. "I've been working on Iran policy for 20 years and it is always hard, but this is the most stuck we've been," said Mr. Goldenberg, who served as the Iran team chief at the Department of Defense under the Obama administration. "The Iranians," he said, "have a tremendous amount of leverage that they didn't realize they had before with the Strait of Hormuz. They are determined to try to humiliate the United States and to get the best deal possible in order to send a message," he said of Iranian officials. The United States, meanwhile, was left with two options: either bribing Iranian officials to open the strait, which he equated to financial surrender, or military action that is unlikely to work. And that was all a quote from Mr. Goldenberg. On Tuesday, Mr. Trump backed off from a threat to impose a reimbursement fee on ships transiting the strait, a narrow waterway that is vital to global commerce. Iran, too, has claimed the right to impose a toll on cargo vessels, a claim Mr. Trump has rejected. He said the US would proceed with a blockade of ships coming to and from Iranian ports or carrying Iranian cargo, which he had announced on Monday. The seemingly inconsistent, even erratic, messaging from the White House has contributed to global uncertainty and worry that the economically damaging war will continue indefinitely with no clear pathway to end the fighting. A memorandum of understanding intended to wind down the war, signed last month, has collapsed, and the US and Iran appear to have highly contradictory interpretations of its loosely written terms. The key point of contention, analysts say, remains control of the strait, which was open to maritime traffic before the start of the US-Israeli war on Iran in late February. Alex Vatanka, a senior fellow at the Middle East Institute, said both sides saw the MOU that was signed on June 17th very differently. He said Iran wanted all ships passing through the strait to have their permission and saw the US Navy helping ships evade that by escorting them closer to the Omani coast, a breach of the MOU. Misunderstandings, he said, have been fueled in part by a lack of respect for technical expertise by the Trump administration, which has gutted the State Department and often relied on a small group of White House and defense officials to make war-related decisions. "Trump calls the Iranian leader scum one day and lovely people the next," Mr. Vatanka said, adding that he should stop the rhetorical posturing and many threats that were hurting the diplomatic process. "What was needed for the situation to de-escalate," Mr. Vatanka said, "was a combination of technical expertise and patience." He said those who had been negotiating on behalf of the Trump administration appeared not to fully grasp Iran's history or strategy. One thing they need to understand is that the Iranian regime has a much higher threshold for pain than the Trump administration and the Republican Party," Mr. Vatanka said. And that was Bombs and Bribes from page 19 of The West.
12: We stay on page 19 and go to the bottom part, and we find J.D. Vance admits White House screwed up Epstein file communications, and it simply datelined Washington. U.S. Vice President J.D. Vance says the Trump administration absolutely mishandled the communications surrounding the Jeffrey Epstein files. During a long podcast interview with Joe Rogan released on Wednesday, Mr. Vance pointed largely to former Attorney General Pam Bondi, who infamously stated that an alleged client list of Epstein's was sitting on my desk right now. Epstein was convicted Epstein was a convicted sex offender who was known for his wide web of connections to the world's elite. In addition to those comments, the Justice Department under Ms. Bondi had also offered conservative commentators and influencers binders that were called the Epstein Files Phase 1 and declassified. Mr. Vance told Rogan, "I know Pam. I like Pam. I don't think there was anything malicious going on. I think Pam was trying to respond to the political moment. I think she always stated that we had and what we didn't have." As a result, Mr. Vance said, Ms. Bondi was roasted publicly for it and led people to mistrust the administration's transparency efforts on the Epstein files. Mr. Vance said, "We absolutely screwed up the comms of the Epstein files like we just did.

0: of 2025. Lawmakers eventually passed a measure that compelled the release of a massive trove of documents in the government's possession related to its investigations of Epstein. That datelined Washington came from page 19. J.D. Vance admits White House screwed up Epstein file communications.
1: And now we go over to page 20. Midnight app ban for teens. UK to use social media curfew to stop older kids scrolling at night. Deadline London. The British government announced plans on Wednesday to introduce a six-hour social media curfew from midnight for 16 and 17-year-olds, though they will be able to override the proposed default setting. In its latest attempt to reduce the risk of online harm for children, Britain's Labour government also said that features that could keep users scrolling for longer, such as videos that automatically play one after another, would also be switched off by default for older teenagers. The planned restrictions come a month after the government unveiled a social media ban for under-16s, which is expected to cover platforms including Snapchat, TikTok, YouTube, Instagram, Facebook and X, but not messaging services like WhatsApp and Signal from next spring. The measures, which are one of the final acts of the government of Prime Minister Sir Keir Starmer, will have to be legislated upon. It is widely believed that his expected successor, Andy Burnham, will follow through with the plans. Online Safety Minister Kanishka Narayan downplayed talk that teenagers would just turn off optional social media curfews, saying it is a disservice to them to suggest they would. He pointed to a recent pilot program involving more than 300 teenagers and parents across the UK that resulted in social media use failing dramatically overnight, as well as helping improve sleep and concentration. Mr. Narayan told Sky News, in October, for example, some platforms introduced these defaults of this sort. 90% plus teenagers said to us that they have maintained those defaults as well. And so the evidence base is clear. The motivation is very clear, and I wouldn't do the disservice to teenagers of saying they're all going to switch it off. Laura Trott, the education spokesperson for the main opposition Conservative Party, said the proposals made no sense. Either they think 16 and 17-year-olds should be on social media or they don't, but curfews they can simply switch off won't achieve anything, she said. The NSPCC, the UK's leading children's charity, said their proposals would go some way to improving the experiences of young people on social media, but they won't be enough on their own. NSPCC Chief Executive Chris Sherwood said, unless they are followed up with further, stronger measures, there will be a sticking plaster that fails to address the addictive design features which are driving high screen time and undermining children's well-being. Rachel D'Souza, the Children's Commissioner for England, said the move was a positive step as young people wanted to try to cut down social media use but found it hard. And that was Midnight App Ban for Teens, Deadline London, on page 20.
0: And we now leave the pages from the international segment.
2: When I first started going blind, I was shattered. 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
2: I know I can do anything because this amazing animal gives me that confidence.
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0: We are just a few seconds away from 18 minutes past 8. Yes, this is our wake-up call that we switch to business news, and we do so by looking at the live figures of the markets, and they have opened just 18 minutes ago. So the S&P ASX 200 right now is at 8,806.9, and that's 0.38 of a percentage point into the red. The same picture for the broader All Ordinaries, which is now on 9,000.7. And then for your $1, you receive just under 70 US cents, 61 euro cents. And in Indonesia, you change that dollar to 12,580 rupiah. And the gold price has come down a bit since Monday. It's now on $3,984.51 an ounce. And with that, we do go to business reports.
1: Going on to page 33, Alpha's article, Patients Told Data Stolen Long After Hack by Cheyenne and Ciso. Multiple Perth medical centres managed by Partnered Health

0: health have been caught up in major cyber attack, with patients only being told their private information may have been stolen 3 weeks after the breach occurred. PartNet Health confirmed patients' medical records were accessed and stolen by a malicious actor on June 23rd. More than 20 of PartNet Health practices around Australia, including Champion Drive Medical Centre, Joondalup City Medical Group and Rockingham City Family Practice in WA, have been affected by the cyber attack, the group said on its website late on Wednesday. Information that may have been stolen include names, date of birth, home addresses and contact details along with Medicare and health insurance numbers, consultation notes, referral letters and pathology or diagnostic results. PartNet Health has reported the attack to Australian Cyber Security Centre, the Office of the Australian Information Commissioner and Law Enforcement as it worked to determine the full scale of the hack. Some affected patients were contacted late on Tuesday afternoon. It said, "Our investigations to date have confirmed that personal information, including health information, was taken from some of our clinics in our network. We are continuing to investigate and we are communicating with patients from impacted clinics." PartNet Health said it has moved to limit the fallout, revealing it had secured urgent court orders in an effort to stop any stolen information from being shared. Patients have been warned to be alert to scam emails, texts or phone calls that could reference private medical details to appear legitimate. PartNet Health operates nearly 60 GP practices and skin cancer clinics nationally, including 7 in WA. It is being acquired by health insurer Bupa in a deal worth $450 million. And that article is titled "Patients Told Data Stolen Long After Hack" by Shane and CISO on page 33.
1: And now to another article by Shane Anciso from page 35 of The West. Bargains get savvy shoppers to open up. Western Australians have bucked a broader national trend to splash cash during massive interfinancial year discounts, despite the cost crunch. According to new figures, that suggested shoppers were prepared to spend with the right bargain. New credit and debit card data from Bankwest revealed total spend increased more than 11% month on month in June, while average transaction values rose 8.3%, and the number of customers transacting jumped nearly 3%. Compared with last June, total spend was up nearly 3%, and with average transaction values growing 6.6%. That was despite the number of customers transacting declining 0.8%. The data compiled for the West Australians showed West Aussies spent the most on electrical appliances, interior furnishings and auto rental in June. Generation Z, aged 14 to 29, led all cohorts for total spending growth, up 10.7% year on year, supported by a 2.4% increase in customer numbers and a 5.7% rise in average transaction values. The Bankwest data comes the same day Commonwealth Bank, in its latest monthly household spending insights, revealed EOFY sales nationally failed to spark a spending spree as under-pressure households kept their wallets closed. CBA's data showed spending ticked up slightly from the 0.2% growth in May to 0.3% in June, showing this year's EFI sales were less impactful than 2025. Spending on household goods, which include clothing and footwear, furniture and electronics, eased to 0.1% in June from the 0.9% lift in May. Spending on hospitality also only rose marginally, indicating sporting events hosted through June did little to boost growth. CBA Head of Australian Economics Belinda Allen said consumer spending had been weighed down by the US-Iran war, the downturn in the housing market and high interest rates. The softening we're seeing in the Combank, that's Household Spending Insight, is broadly in line with our expectation that household spending will slow over the remainder of this year, she said. Consumers may dip into their savings buffers, which would see spending slow less than we expect. And that was all a quote from Belinda Allen. The CBA data, based on payments from about 7 million of its customers, also revealed cost of living pressures led to a rapid deceleration in recreational spending. While June inflation figures were yet to be released, Ms. Allen said the CPI was up 4% in the year to May, meaning the 0.3% lift in spending could just be due to rising costs over an increase in volume. And that was Bargains Get Savvy Shoppers to Open Up from page 35 of The West.
0: And now we flip over to page 34. Small business owners urged to act early on tax debt. An undistributed article. Small business owners could lose much more than their company if they don't tackle their tax debts early, an insolvency specialist says. With Australian National Audit Office data showing small businesses account for $35.9 billion of the Australian Taxation Office's $54.2 billion collectible tax debt, business recovery and insolvency firm Judge Sutherland is urging owners to act quickly. What starts as a company debt doesn't necessarily stay a company debt, Judge Sutherland partner Malcolm Howell said. Once a director's penalty notice is issued, the risk to personal assets rises significantly. He said, adds personal guarantees into the mix and business owners can quickly find their own assets exposed. Businesses were being squeezed by rising rents, higher operating and borrowing costs, payroll tax, land tax and the introduction of payday super. Company insolvencies have remained stubbornly high, with construction, hospitality and retail businesses under particular pressure, according to recent Australian Securities and Investment Commission data. More than 800 construction businesses went into administration or had controllers appointed in the 2026 financial year, compared with almost 600 accommodation and food services businesses and 351 retail trade companies. Roughly 3,900 businesses went into administration nationwide, down from more than 5,000 in the previous financial year. Mr. Hall said the ATO is under pressure to recover more outstanding tax debt and it's using all of the tools it has available. If you're carrying significant tax debt, now is the time to deal with it. That was an unattributed article titled Small Business Owners Urged to Act Early on Tax Debt on page 34.
1: And finally in business today from page 35 for the West, another unattributed article, Infinity and Beyond for Toy Story's Power. Disney and Pixar's Toy Story franchise has reportedly generated an estimated $51 billion, that's $73 billion, in global economic activity over the past three decades. According to a newly commissioned study released as Toy Story 5 continues its dominant run at the worldwide box office. After the animated series, which began with the groundbreaking original Toy Story in 1995, became one of the Walt Disney Company's most valuable entertainment properties. The findings come as Toy Story 5 surpasses $1.3 billion at the box office since its June release and continues to lead theatrical charts, while the franchise also remains Disney Plus's most streamed film series. According to Disney commissioned research by independent impact advisory firm Steward Red Queen, much of the reported economic impact stems from consumer product sales, including toys, clothing, games, and other licensed merchandise. Disney's direct economic benefit is estimated at $23.1 billion through merchandise, cinema admissions, and home entertainment. Almost $36 billion of the franchise's total economic activity has been generated in the US, with California and Florida, home to Disney's theme parks, among the states benefiting most. The report marks the first time Disney has commissioned an economic impact study focused on one of its entertainment franchises. That was Infinity and Beyond for Toy Story's Power, from page 35 of The West.
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6: To our weather report now. Today, cloudy, patchy fog about the southern suburbs in the early morning that might have cleared by now. Of course, very high chance of showers, most likely in the afternoon and early evening. And there's even a chance of a thunderstorm this afternoon. The winds are light and they're becoming north to northeasterly and then later on might turn northwesterly. 100% chance of rain, up to 30 millimetres. Tomorrow, the showers should be easing, so cloudy, very high chance of showers, and that's of course most likely in the morning if they're easing later on, and up to 5 millimetres of rain. Still a shower about on the Sunday with an 80% chance, up to 4 millimetres. So again, partly cloudies, and those winds do stay light over the weekend, also on the Monday still. where we have a cold overnight of 6 and then just 18 with just a possible shower. Looking ahead in the week, Tuesday 8 to 18, a shower to Wednesday exactly the same, 8 to 18 with a partly cloudy day. And then finally, a mostly sunny day on Thursday, but of course means a cold overnight with 6 and then 19. And again, the winds light for the next few days. And now we go to page 17. No, that's not page 17. It's page 39. It's July the 17th. And that's Samantha's Jolly's weather page. We go there for some historical data. The highest rainfall here in Perth was in 1928 on the 17th of July with 64.5 millimetres of downpour. And it was really cold in 1997, just 1.3 overnight. And then almost the summer day in 1976 with the highest maximum 26.3 degrees. Sunrise now is at 14 minutes past 7 and the sun will set at 5:31 p.m. this evening. The days do get a little bit longer now. We still have sun protection despite the rain and we should slip, slap, slop between 10 minutes to 11 and 10 minutes to 2 this afternoon. The max UV index is moderate with 3. And yesterday, as so often, the Ampi Sound in winter was the highest temperature with just under 32 degrees and it was just 3.6 degrees at Forest, that's out on the railway, the Indian Pacific Railway. And then a quick look around our big state. It's all sunny in the top part. So Kununurra and Port Hedland share 29 degrees on sunny conditions. Then we have Broome 30, Exmouth 25, inland Newman 25. Same temperature for inland Meekatharra and Carnarvon 26. And then the rain starts as from Geraldton. Rainy conditions there 22, Rottnest 20, Bunbury 19, Albany 19, Esperance 22, all on rainy conditions. In the goldfields, the clouds are about with 25 degrees. And finally, at Eucla at the border, we do have 22 degrees and sunny conditions. And it has just gone 8:30. That means we're heading to our music break. And we have some experts here at Vision Australia Radio Perth. Maureen Tavani, a long-term reader here on West Coast News and now a producer and presenter on The Literary Year, is our encyclopedia when it comes to cricket and its history. Judy Richards from the Thursday West Coast News team knows more than a thing or two when it comes to films. And, of course, Les Strong is our expert when it comes to music. And it wouldn't be Friday without his song introductions. And here he is with just that.
1: Thank you, Peter. You're very kind. Today, Jackson Browne, Boulevard. Once again, we have music from one of the all-time great singer-songwriters. Today, it is Jackson Browne. While most famous for his massive hits of the 70s, often of a sad and introspective nature, he also did some raucous and rather fun songs. Today's selection fits in with that side of his repertoire. Boulevard is an up-tempo track about life on the street, the sort of cliché-ridden street of almost any film noir or rock and roll song. In it, Browne has some fun just making rhymes and keeping it light. When I say making rhymes, here's how he starts. Down on the boulevard, they take it hard. They look at life with such disregard. They say it can't be won the way the game is run. But if you choose to stay, you wind up playing anyway. If you thought he was through with those end-of-line and mid-line rhymes, listen for the little throwaway he puts in at the end of that verse. I just love this song. I immediately think of it whenever I'm passing a street or a shopping centre with Boulevard in the title. Toe-tapping, hand-clapping time. It doesn't matter whether you live on a road, street, avenue, or even a close or a loop. For the next 3 minutes and 20 seconds, we all live on the boulevard, right next door to Jackson Browne.

0: Jackson Browne, Boulevard, and whether you're on a boulevard, avenue, laneway, street, or on a highway, you can always listen to us, and this is how you do it.
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0: We are now into the second half of the most comprehensive news programme here on Perth Radio, West Coast News, and you are with Crystal Chang, Les Strong and Peter Stotzer, and I hand over to Les, who will open the door to the wide world of sport.
2: And today we start off with Australian football, and we have a report on last night's AFL match from page 47 off the West. Injury fears for Cats star sours win by Shane Hope. Geelong star Max Holmes was helped off the field with a potentially serious ankle injury in a comprehensive 27-point win over St Kilda last night. Holmes, 23 disposals, and midfield partner Bailey Smith, 35, were outstanding in the Cats' 15-12-102 to 11-9-75 victory at GMHBA Stadium. But Holmes was taken straight down the race in pain after his right leg twisted underneath him in the final quarter, and he reappeared on crutches with his leg in a protective boot after the match. Sean Manar, that's hamstring tightness, also failed to finish the game. My thoughts are just with Holmesy. We don't know how bad that's going to be, but you never like seeing that, Smith told Fox Footy after the match. We've got a few boys injured in the minute, but the next bloke will step up and hopefully it's not too long for him. The Cats, 10 wins, 8 losses, ended a 3-match losing streak and strengthened their grip on a final spot, with Smith and James Warble, 24 disposals, 7 clearances, important contributors. Grian Mears kicked 3 goals on return. Ollie Henry and Ollie Dempsey at a 2 each, and Jai Clark, 25 disposals, was busy. Key forward Jay Polkinghorne tallied 2 goals and 8 marks in an impressive debut after taking injured spearhead Jeremy Cameron's spot in the team. Cats tagger Wazin Mullen ensured a tough night for Nasiah Wanganeen-Miller, wearing the Saints superstar like a glove. Wanganeen-Miller had 21 disposals, his lowest tally since round 1, in his milestone 100th game. The 23-year-old was clearly frustrated at times with the close attention and had a free kick overturned for pushing Clark into the ground. St Kilda ruckman Rowan Marshall battled manfully for 38 3 disposals, 12 clearances and 2 goals, as well as a club record 26 contested possessions. Matthias Philippou, 28, Darcy Wilson, 29 and Hugo Garcia, 30, were all busy. But it wasn't enough to end a long drought at Cardinia Park, where the Saints have now lost 14 consecutive games and last won there in 1999. After making 7 changes to their team, Geelong produced a dominant start that yielded the first 4 goals. The ball lived in their front half through the opening 20 minutes, and Polkinghorne shone early, booting a goal with his first kick. A run of 3 consecutive Saints goals in the third term breathed life into the contest. Hard-running Smith's goal from outside the 50-metre arc early in the final term knocked the stuffing out of St Kilda before umpires stopped the match when Holmes was hurt. That was injury fears for Cats star Sowers win from page 47 of the West.
0: We leave the West Australian newspaper for this report here. It's an AFP report who came in early this morning, and it simply says who won stage 12 of the Tour de France in 2026. Belgian sprint star Tim Merlier trebled up at the Tour de France 2026 on Thursday as he won the 12th stage in a chaotic and crash-mad dash for the line. The Soudal Quick-Step rider edged out Dutchman Olaf Koichi and fellow Belgian Jasper Philipsen to claim his 3rd win of this year's Tour and 6th overall. And he said this win was a bit more special because his partner Cameron and 3-year-old son Jules were at the finish line to watch him. It gave me some motivation, said Merlier, who brought his son with him to the winner's podium. He's still young, but maybe he's going to remember this one later on also. We can show it later. It was yet another disorganized sprint made even worse when Colombian Fernando Gaviria hit the deck, bringing down several other riders, including the stage 11 winner Soren Varenskjold. Alpecin Premier Tech once again tried to set up Philipsen for the victory, but Merlier, as he had done twice before in his 113th edition of the Tour de France, found a route through the traffic and powered home to take the checkered flag. Stage 5 winner Coachee was pushed into second place for the second day in a row. With no other obvious sprint stages left at the Tour de France this year, everyone is desperate to give this one a crack. Milan Fretin tried to follow Philipsen's sprint train, but was passed by other fast finishing riders and came home fifth. He said, "I don't think I have any regrets today. I took a chance and at least I still managed to finish in the top five, so I can be happy. Today might have been my last chance on the Tour. Maybe we'll have another opportunity on stage 17. Reigning champion Tadej Pogacar finished safely in the pack at the end of the 179-kilometre stage from the Manicourt motor racing circuit in Nevers to Chalon-sur-Saône. And he maintained his overall, that is Pogacar, and with more than 3.5 minutes to two-time Tour de France winner Jonas Vingegaard. He said he was planning to keep his power dry on Friday's 205-kilometre hilly stage from Dol to Belfort ahead of a back-to-back mountain tests over the weekend. Tomorrow is a bit of a weird stage. It's very long, just 1.5 climbs towards the end. Finish after a descent, the four-time Tour winner said. It's going to be a hard day for us as a team, but tomorrow we need to survive as best as possible because then Saturday and Sunday are the bigger days for the GC. And GC, of course, means general classification. Tomorrow we will see what happens, but I think the best for us would be to save energy for Saturday and Sunday. Around 25 kilometres into the stage Thursday, Baptiste Weisstrofer set off on a breakaway for the third time and for the second time completely solo. Three riders counterattacked and joined him after 57 kilometres, but the time he reached the final 50 kilometres, all three had dropped away. A bunch of other counterattacks in the final 35 kilometres saw a group of 14 go clear of an increasingly ragged peloton, but that was reeled in with 25 kilometres left. That was a cue for numerous riders to try their luck on the rapid run into the finish, but no group committed sufficiently to make the effort stick. Two of the most active were American champion Quint Simons and his little Trek teammates Mats Pedersen, who leads the Sprinter's Green Jersey competition. "We tried something," said Little Trek sporting director Kim Anderson. "We don't win a sprint if we just go with the sprinter team controlling the sprint. We knew that would be difficult. I think it was nice to look at it." "No," he says. And that was an AFP report from overnight. And who won stage 12 of the Tour today was the title. And just adding to that, our four best Australian riders, and which city in the world would have four riders in the Tour de France. Anyway, 29th is Chai Hindley with 52 minutes behind. Then 51st, Ben O'Connor from the Fremantle area. 113th, Luke Durbridge from the Midland area. And 114th is Michael Storer, and he will try something in the mountains next week. But now we go to the next report.
3: And we go on to page 45, an unattributed article, Scheffler in hot start. Scotty Scheffler made an impressive opening to the defence of his British Open title on a glorious warm morning at Royal Birkdale, taking advantage of ideal scoring conditions to challenge early at the top of the leaderboard on Thursday. Seeking to become the Open's first back-to-back winner since 2008, the world number one was among an early group of players on 3-under par as he reached the halfway mark of his opening round in Southport. In form, West Aussie Minwoo Lee launched the 7-strong Australian Challenge in confident fashion, making up for a bogey at the fourth with a couple of birdies in the next three holes to reach the turn at 1-under. Jason Day ignited his round with a 30-foot birdie on the fifth hole, but he slipped to 1-over by the turn, while Travis Smyth was 2-over with 5 to play. And that was Scheffler in hot start on page 45.
2: And we finish sport today with more variety. We go to rugby union, also from page 45 of the West. Schmidt gambles with the last throw of the dice. by Justin Chadwick. Outgoing Wallabies coach Joe Schmidt is feeling a tad lost ahead of his final test in charge, but he's backing the bold selection calls he's making on the way out. The Wallabies will be aiming to snap a six-game losing streak when they face world number 10 Italy in Saturday night's Nations Championship clash in Perth. Last week's debutante Declan Meredith has been retained at fly half despite Ben Donaldson recovering from a calf injury. Fullback Jock Campbell, who was the reserve fly half in last Saturday's 42-26 loss to France after starring against Ireland in the number 15 jersey a week earlier, has missed out on a spot altogether. In another selection surprise, flanker Fraser McRae has been relegated to the bench despite scoring two first-half tries against France. Schmidt says fitness doubts surrounding McRae and Donaldson meant naming them on the bench was the best call. Schmidt has overseen 9 losses from the past 10 matches, dropping his overall record at the Wallabies to 11 wins from 30 tests. Loss on Saturday night in his final match in charge would result in Schmidt ending his reign with the worst winning percentage of any Wallabies coach in the professional era. "It's been incredibly frustrating because I just keep feeling that we're not far off," Schmidt said of the recent losses. Coach has mixed emotions heading into his final game in charge. "Outside of feeling nervous, I'm feeling a little bit lost," Schmidt said. "I guess I'm partly looking forward to being able to get a bit more sleep and spend a bit more time with family." And that was Schmidt Gambles with The Last Row of Dice from page 45 of The West.
0: Thanks, Les. Letters will be next.
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0: We now come to our opinions, and we will be starting with letters to the editor, and that means that I need to let you know that expressions heard on Vision Australia Radio, opinions heard on Vision Australia Radio do not necessarily reflect those of your readers or, in fact, the organisation. And we bring you as many letters as possible from the two pages of letters that are published every day. And here is Les getting us started.
2: But before we get to the first letter, we have the Noongar word of the day, which is also from page 40 of The West Today. Today it is kamak, which means a berry, a purple berry in particular. Our first correspondent, though, is Barry Neubecker of Careen with Funds for Regions. The excellent letter from Anne Bell, 16th of July, on the lack of accommodation for teachers in country areas highlights the overall lack of government support in regional WA. Some years ago, the junior partner in the coalition government forced the introduction of royalties for regions. Although not without its critics, my understanding is that many country towns have benefited greatly. They have been able to obtain valuable community facilities which they otherwise could never have acquired, and which was a great benefit to farming families in particular. However, we hear the same complaints from other states where the governments seem to focus mainly on urban communities and regions are still in need. Is the royalties for regions scheme being properly administered and prioritised? If 25% of mining royalties are still being returned to the regions each year, it would seem to be an obvious source for addressing important issues raised in Anne Bell's letter.
3: Lesser in respect. Giving Darren Hinge a state funeral diminished the authenticity of recent state funerals for the likes of Neil Denier and Professor Richard Scoilier. Hinge was a loudmouth with 4 marriages to his name, time in jail and notoriety in the political world, none of which can be attributed to the men already mentioned. Neil and Richard truly earned the right to be honoured with a state memorial. Hinge hadn't, writes Deirdre McGorry from Greenmount.
2: Sass Sadik of Leaderville is next with Trump's His Own Chaos. President Donald Trump scraps his plans to impose a 20% levy on ships used in the Strait of Hormuz, saying Gulf nations will instead invest billions in the US. At the same time, he intensifies military strikes on Iran and warns more attacks are coming unless Tehran agrees to a deal. Such contradictory statements create confusion, weaken US credibility, and leave allies and adversaries wondering what America's actual strategy is.
3: Too low to go. I occasionally consider a protest vote when governments do something that irks me. I guess that is what is happening currently, whereby some usually Labour and coalition voters express in polls they are considering a protest vote with Pauline Hanson's One Nation Party. I thought, would it do any harm if I did the same? Then I listened to Hansen's monoculture rubbish and researched other things stated by ON people and came to the conclusion a protest vote for ON would be like giving myself and people I care about uppercuts. As I'm not into self-harm, I concluded that the Coalition, Labour and even Independents and the Greens were safer options. Hanson's party is a bridge too far, writes John DeLeo from Subiaco.
2: Next letter writer is Donald Goodyear of Inglewood. Good luck reigning in AI overlords. The editorial, 16th of July, about AI needing rules was bang on, but AI technology is moving ahead so quickly that it might be too late. The ultra-large data banks that mega companies such as Elon Musk's X cannot adopt any rules to monitor the information that they provide the customers with. It must amount to trillions of bits of information every hour. Another thing that companies such as X don't care about is government regulation. Buried deep in the financial pages of The West, 15th of July, was an article written by The Economist magazine. Musk has set up his operations whereby he's not responsible for any content. He doesn't have to report to any board of directors, and he doesn't have to care about any shareholders' opinions. He's completely autonomous in all his business dealings. The Albanese government should be lauded for trying to control such AI companies, but the fact is, it's not going to do any good.
3: Education will change. The editorial highlighting artificial intelligence as one of the most significant changes in modern history is both timely and important. Every profession and industry will need to rethink how AI will reshape society, recognizing both its benefits and its risk. Education is likely to experience one of the greatest transformations. The traditional model of teachers delivering prescribed content to passive learners is rapidly becoming outdated. With instant access to humanity's accumulated knowledge, the focus should shift from memorizing facts to developing capabilities such as critical thinking, creativity, problem solving, and ethical judgment. Personalized learning plans can enable students to progress at their own pace while developing their individual talents and interests. Rather than producing uniform outcomes through content checklists, schools should prepare adaptable, capable, and innovative young people who can contribute to an increasingly complex world. The challenge for education is no longer simply deciding what students should know, but ensuring they can think, learn, and flourish in an AI-enabled future, writes Robin Clark of Bella Jura.
2: Our next cab off the rank is Wayne Perry Vinaloo. Haven't the power. Anthony Albanese is as delusional as ever if he thinks Australia can have a competitive AI sector supported by Australian data centres. The need to underwrite their own power sources, which will have to be gas or gas firmed to be stable and reliable, will run into the economics of how expensive gas-powered stations now are to build because of global competition for resources and parts. That, plus the requirement to reduce power use when the grid is under strain, will mean they will need to scale back power, processing capability and responsiveness to the whim of power regulators. Who would want to sign up to an AI or data centre platform that may not be working when you need it? Until Australia gets serious about large-scale power generation, the industry is dead in the water. All other big tech companies are constructing, upgrading or reopening nuclear stations. Australia will remain a technological backwater due to the idiocy of the current and past federal governments.
3: Feeding a human need. Like all revolutions that have preceded the introduction of AI, we humans have very little comprehension as to what will become our new reality. On reflection, many will argue as to what constitutes man's greatest creation or invention. For me, it is simply the development of language, for without that, we would not have been able to communicate effectively over the ages and pass down knowledge and understanding. Religion has helped in this context, but perhaps not others. Unfortunately, for various political, social and other reasons, we all now appear to have our own truth and are not willing to consider the views and opinions of others. For example, do you believe in global warming? And if so, do you believe it is man-made? And then what should we do about it? Is nuclear power an acceptable option or is that too dangerous? In moving forward, we will need to adopt a common truth on a multitude of issues, and it is this essential that perhaps AI will satisfy. We will develop a form of global truth, and that will be the platform that will become the foundation for many advances in AI. Because in the future, will we regard what AI provides through chatbots, etc., as being the truth? Many students leaving university already believe this to be true. So we had all better get accustomed to accepting this as our new reality, our new truth, writes Kevin Dobson of Victoria Park.
2: Lindsay Baxter. Midland is next with data centres unwanted by many. Prime Minister Anthony Albanese has announced a stupid and reckless position on data centres by suggesting they'd be fast-tracked for approval. Doesn't he and his federal Labor colleagues see the huge community backlash against these facilities worldwide? Aren't they aware of the massive campaigns to stop them? Aren't they aware of the federal parliamentary inquiry into data centres? Or is it just too delicious a proposition to fix the government's economic bottom line by the billion-dollar investments? Seriously, politicians need to stop wetting their pants over these facilities. I was part of the community campaign to stop a proposal by a New South Wales consortium to develop a hyperscale data centre next to a school, near residences and on the sensitive riverine environment of the Helena River Mandoon Bilya in Hazelmere. Land that was not even zoned industrial. The community of Katoomba also had a similar fight on their hands. It should not be up to the community to retaliate against this type of inappropriate development. They generate significant heat and noise pollution and are taking up valuable land that could be used for housing and supportive commerce. Stop thinking they are a good idea. In the 1950s, everyone thought plastic was a good idea, and look how that turned out.
3: Up goes the price. Come on, Kim MacDonald, who we'll get to share in the spoils brought by AI Opinion, 16th of July. You know that a government-mandated 10% discount for using a self-service checkout will never work. All that will happen is that the base cost will be increased by 11% to make up for the subsequent discount. It's no different to governments making other changes to revenue sources without thinking through the outcomes. You might get your discount, but your expenditure will be unchanged, writes Ian Stewart of Mount Claremont.
2: Blind eye for a while. This is Antonio Ruggiero from Guelph's opinion. In Jessica Page's piece, Opinion 15th of July, about the Premier, she says that Roger's Sergeant Schultz defence risks a perception that Labor doesn't want to know. Jessica, Roger has not wanted to know since 2017.
3: Get back to basics. Well said, Libel. Letter 16th of July. Well said. It is time for the federal government to stop all the posturing, buying, international relationships, populist antics and thought bubble ideology, and start focusing on sound economic policy for now and the future, writes Barry Telfer from Netherlands.
0: And all those letters and the Noongar word of the day can be found on page 40. I will be back with a few more letters from page 41 after this.
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0: And now go to a letter on page 41, not agreeing with the message that we just played you. Seems pointless, says Stephen Gorman of Yungabub. Don't forget to fill in your census forms or we may end up having a shortage of housing and hospital causing homelessness and ambulance ramping. What a crock. It seems that the biggest purveyors of our personal information are not the tech giants, but our own miserable politicians. And then missed this first. I was surprised to see that Treasurer Rita Safiotis' list of 10 opinion from the 16th of July didn't include the achievement of being the first government in 30 years to accept the union's disruptions to the smooth running of our Pilbara. Obviously, she can manage without the incoming royalties, and that came to us on page 41 from Valerie Harris in Bicton.
12: Have you experienced or seen racism against blackfellas? Report racism against First Nations people with Call It Out, an online register to expose racism. Stand up, be heard, call it out. 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
0: And we just quickly have a message for you. South Street southbound entry from Carroll Avenue in Willerton. There is some road surface damage, so be careful when you turn the corner there. South Street southbound entry from Carroll Avenue in Villeton road surface damage. We will continue with opinion pieces after the ABC news that comes to us at 9 o'clock. And after the opinion pieces, we will go to magazine articles, and that will take us home on this morning, the 17th of July, on a Friday, on West Coast News. But now we do go across, and it's still Tony Carr waiting for us at the ABC.
11: Good morning, Tony Carr with ABC News. Green Senator Sarah Hanson-Young says she expects answers from Telstra at a Senate inquiry, adding that Australians are sick and tired of bad mobile service. The telco will today answer questions about last week's nationwide outage that blocked more than 600 000 calls and brought trains to a halt in two states. Senator Hanson-Young is chairing the inquiry and says she wants assurances from Telstra's bosses that this will not happen again.
13: Telstra's business model is to make profits for their shareholders. That's what they do. Yet they're running a service that is now an essential service. Privatisation clearly isn't working to protect the service for people. We need better rules, better regulations, and better penalties.
11: One Nation leader Pauline Hanson says her daughter has the potential to lead the minor party in the future. Senator Hanson's podcast with UK far-right activist and convicted criminal Tommy Robinson has been released this morning. During the almost hour-long interview, Ms. Hanson told Mr. Robinson that her Tasmania-based daughter Lee, who has previously run for the Senate, could head up One Nation, but she has to earn the role.
14: She's got the potential,
15: okay, but
14: it's, I don't believe in nepotism. And she has to prove herself,
15: not only
14: to me, but also to the other members and to the public and everything like that. That's something she has to earn.
11: One in three Australians who smoke are using illicit tobacco, but Australians are smoking less than they did 20 years ago. Australian Institute of Health and Welfare data shows smoking rates across the country have fallen to an historic low of 5.8%. That equates to 500,000 fewer daily smokers than 3 years ago, marking a drop nearly twice the government's target for this year. Chief Executive of the Australian Council on Smoking and Health, Laura Hunter, says it shows how nicotine use is changing.
16: What we're seeing is a changing illicit nicotine market, and more people who are using these products are using multiple forms of tobacco and nicotine at the same time. And we know that these illicit nicotine products are potently high.
11: Car dealers are sounding the alarm about their increasing struggle to get timely authorisation for repairs amid a surge in new manufacturers offering electric vehicles in Australia. Here's National Climate reporter Romy Stevens.
17: Electric vehicles have made up about a third of new car sales in Australia over the past 2 months. CEO of the Australian Automotive Dealer Association, James Vortman, has welcomed new brands coming into the market and encouraging competition. But he says those brands must guarantee they can fix potential defects or provide a refund if a car isn't working.
18: Often the dealer sits between the manufacturer and the consumer and, is often hamstrung in terms of what it can offer.
17: The association is calling for consumer protection laws to be changed so manufacturers are forced to act if a repair or refund is needed.
11: Rideshare giant Uber has reversed its decision to slug passengers with a $5 fee if they require assistance, after advocates labelled it discriminatory and a disability tax. More from National Disability Affairs reporter Nas Campanella.
19: The extra charge was added to Uber Assist trips in May. It was criticised by many in the disability community who have long complained about poor service with taxis and rideshare companies. Uber says the additional fee would help improve reliability, reduce wait times, and recognise the extra care drivers take in supporting passengers with disability, pregnant women, and seniors. The company has now scrapped the $5 fee, acknowledging it did not consult widely enough before introducing the charge. Uber Assist is an option in the booking system and can provide passengers with support getting in and out of the vehicle and helping store mobility aids in the boot.
11: Military strikes between the US and Iran are intensifying in the Middle East, with the renewed hostilities further straining their initial deal to end the war. Ali Crew reports.
20: The US military says it has expanded its strikes, targeting the port city of Bandar Abbas, the island of Keshem in the Strait of Hormuz, and areas along the Gulf. Iran's state-controlled media outlets have also reported attacks on Bushehr, home to Iran's only civilian nuclear plant, and Ahvaz, the operational heart of its onshore oil production. In retaliation, Iran has been firing at US military sites in Jordan and Kuwait, and also claims it's targeted US helicopters and reconnaissance aircraft at a base in Bahrain in a drone attack.
11: WA's weather: showers southwest of Carnarvon to Israelite Bay, the chance of gusty thunderstorms west of a line from Denham to Corrigan to Albany, with moderate to heavy falls possible about western parts from Geraldton to Lancelin. In Perth, showers with a chance of a thunderstorm in the early afternoon, with a forecast top of 20, showers easing tomorrow 19, showers on Sunday 18. Currently in Perth, it's 16.6 degrees.
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0: And yes, you are with Les Strong, Crystal Chung and Peter Stotzer, and we take you now through to 9.30. And we continue with opinion pieces, and the first one comes from the ABC, and Les has it in front of him.
2: Yes, indeed. This one is by Keen Burke. 6 months after the alleged Invasion Day terror attack, inquiry hears stories of fear. The scars left by what police described as a potential mass casualty event, which threatened to devastate the crowd of Perth's Invasion Day rally, still run deep, even nearly 6 months later. And there is a warning: this article contains details some readers or listeners may find distressing. That much was clear from a day of evidence reflecting on racism, hate and violence directed towards Aboriginal people given earlier this week. Liam Alexander Hall, 32, has been charged with throwing an improvised explosive device into the crowd and is yet to enter a plea. Police allege he was motivated by a hateful, racist ideology, a determination which contributed to a federal parliamentary inquiry being set up. The committee's chair, Yana Stewart, said she had felt the real sense of distress from those who gave evidence. "It is very much still a lived feeling of fear from people here," she said. At that probe, as they probe heard evidence a few hundred metres from where the attack happened, a royal commission on the other side of the country was investigating the anti-Semitism which led to 15 people being killed while celebrating the Jewish festival of Hanukkah on Bondi Beach in December. Despite the vastly different outcomes of the two incidents, the inquiry highlighted some of the key similarities between the two attacks on Australian minorities. A Renee Isaacs Guthridge told inquiry the alleged bomb landed at the feet of her daughter and her daughter's friends. The Noongar and Yamachi academic voiced her frustration at being pretty much ignored when they tried to raise the alarm with police. And what they saw was a similarly slow response from political leaders in the days that followed. "I think had the Bondi attack not occurred, it wouldn't have been so obvious to me," she said. "And I understand no one died, I get that. But by all intents, I shouldn't be sitting here talking to you today. I and my girls and mum and sister, we should be dead because it landed right in front of us." In its first block of hearings, the Royal Commission heard anti-Semitism had become normalised in Australia in the lead up to the attack and that it felt like little was being done about it. The rampant spread of racist content on social media was another common thread. It was a theme echoed in the Perth hearings. "Despite the hundreds of comments I delete and the accounts that I block, I often refresh the page and am flooded with comments that tell us that Aboriginal people deserve to die, that racial discrimination is justified," Leanne Gilandi-Dolby from the National Indigenous Times told Inquiry. The Times Managing Director, Rhys Harley, said social media companies did not do enough to protect people from the abuse. "The platforms, in our view, make this worse. Their reporting mechanisms are slow and there is no meaningful engagement with major media organisations like ours, the Times Managing Director Rhys Harley said. The burden of protection, therefore, lands on us, a small Aboriginal-owned company, and on Aboriginal staff like Leanne, while tech giants profit from the engagement that this hatred generates. And that was a continuing a quote from Mr. Harley. The Bondi Royal Commission examined similar issues, with one is describing a cesspool of Jew hatred online. YouTube was unmoving in its belief that a video which suggested a victim of the terror attack lied about his injuries did not violate hate speech policies, while X came under fire for refusing to engage with the probe. Many witnesses at the inquiry were firm in their view that the government needed to do more, including, but not limited to, better regulating social media. Former Indigenous Australians Minister Ken Wyatt, having seen from the inside what can stop governments from doing more, said he hoped the dual inquiries would offer a turning point. I suspect that following the Royal Commission into anti-Semitism, that there will be money allocated to implementing its recommendations, he told Inquiry. What I'd like to see, if that occurs then, is for the Indigenous parallel to be equally funded and supported so it is rolled out across the nation, and that we as a country move forward in accepting that difference is not an issue, that all of us have something to contribute in different ways, and that Indigenous and Torres Strait Islander culture is as equally as important as white Anglo-Saxon culture, Australian culture, and the culture of every other nation that resides in multicultural Australia. And that was all a quote from Mr. Wyatt. The ultimate aim of both inquiries is the same, to avoid further harm to members of marginalised cultures. Australia does not suffer from a shortage of evidence about racism. Australia suffers from a shortage of implementation, Mr. White said. The challenge before this committee is to no longer discover the evidence. The challenge is convincing government to implementing the report. It was a test of the government choosing implementation over rhetoric, accountability over aspiration, and justice over complacency, he said. That test has been failed many times before. It will be up to state and federal governments to decide if this time will be different. And that was 6 months after the alleged Invasion Day terror attack. Inquiry hears stories of fear. And it was from abc.net.au.
3: And our next opinion comes from page two of the West Australian. West Australian editorial, strike a feather as workers reject unions. There had been fears it would be the sign Australia's economy was about to hit the wall, when more than a quarter of a century of peace in the nation's most important industry came to a shuddering halt. Such were the potential ramifications of the strike on Thursday at Port Hedland, BHP's sole WA iron ore export gateway. In the end, the strike failed to achieve the union aim of crippling the operation. While unions had expected between 160 and 200 people to strike over two shifts, it is understood that fewer than 50 walked off the job during the day shift. The larger of the two shifts, ships continued to be loaded. The stoppage, driven by the Australian Workers' Union, Australian Manufacturing Workers' Union and Electrical Trades Union, was the first planned large-scale industrial action taken in WA's critical iron ore sector for 26 years. There was estimates the disruption to the iron ore exports could cause WA taxpayers about $4 million in lost royalties and $53 million in export revenue for BHP could be hit. The figures give just a taste of what the company's operation means. BHP is a key player in the sector that is the nation's economic powerhouse. On Thursday, The Big Australian revealed it had pulled in its biggest haul of iron ore and had greenlit a new $1.3 billion mine. But the success has not happened overnight. It has been a long haul back from the days the Pilbara was an industrial battleground, which caused huge damage to the sector and Australia's reputation. As a whole, WA's mining industry dug up 889 million tonnes of iron ore in 2025, compared with only 159 million tonnes in 2000. The benefits have been shared with workers, who are very well paid. It is estimated that many of the electricians and specialised operators who were expected to take part in the Port Hedland strikes were already on more than $200,000 a year. And without union interference, the number of jobs on iron ore mines grew sevenfold from fewer than 9,000 in 2000 to more than 65,000 today. The industry has generated billions in company and income tax, helping fund the essential services all Australians rely on. And the wealth has helped grow and sustain regional towns. But Albanese government's industrial relations changes have opened the door to the unions. The unions which drove the strike have been cagey about their demands, but they rubbished a recent 16% pay rise over 4 years that workers at two BHP mines accepted as undercooked. However, the low number of strikers on Thursday is evidence that most of the workers are happy. They will not look kindly on further union bids to ramp up divisive action in the days ahead. But a wider challenge remains for the Labour government in W.

0: strike a fissure as workers reject unions. The responsibility for the editorial comment is by Editor-in-Chief Christopher Dorr, and that article was on page 2 of the West of Australian.
1: Thank you to Les for bringing us the opinion piece from the ABC and to Crystal for bringing us the editorial of today's The West Australian newspaper. And Les and Crystal have taken us to exactly 9:15.
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1: Our final look at the traffic situation. Everything is running smoothly on the rails and there are no nightly closures tonight. And we do have just about 10 minutes ago the alert on the main road department site, Graham Farmer Freeway eastbound at East Perth Parade. There is a breakdown, tollway situations. Hopefully the trucks are on their way, but the left emergency lane right now is blocked and there is a congestion. And we now go to our magazine articles, and this means we're going to the lighter part of our program. And if you were born on the 17th of July, many happy returns. Happy birthday from your Friday team with Crystal Chang, Les Strong and Peter Stotzer. And you share your birthday with Angela Merkel, who was born in 1954, the retired German politician who served as Chancellor of Germany from 2005 to 2021 and was the first woman in that country to hold that office. Also, David Hasselhoff, born in 1952, the American actor and singer known for his roles in Knight Rider and Baywatch. And finally, you share it with the Queen. Queen Camilla, née Camilla Rosemary Shand, later, of course, Parker Bowles, the Queen of the United Kingdom and other Commonwealth realms as the wife of King Charles III.
3: You also share it with my granddaughter Ella, who turns 15 today.
1: Happy birthday, Ella.
3: First in magazine today is from the Daily Coffee Break inside today's West, and it is the Friday favourite, Sabrina Hahn's gardening column. Slimy visitation alert. It may look menacing, but this bizarre alien-like organism is harmless to both plants and wildlife. Recently, I've received questions about a strange slimy mess appearing in people's lawns, leading to concerns about what it is. The gelatinous mass is called nostoc, a type of cyanobacterium that is one of the oldest known life forms on Earth. It has survived in harsh environments from the deserts of Australia to the Arctic and has been likely existing for around 3.5 billion years, making it quite resilient and difficult to eradicate. Nostoc colonies consist of chains of bacteria that can be found on the surface of soil, cement, rocks, or even floating on water. When it absorbs rainfall, it swells into a slimy green-brown jelly-like mass, which can range in size from microscopic to that of a walnut. The key to its survival lies in a brown jelly coating that protects the bacteria from drought and ice, as well as its ability to fix atmospheric nitrogen. Nostoc reproduces through fragmentation and can remain viable for up to 70 years in dry conditions. Upon receiving water, it germinates into filamentous structures and the life cycle begins anew. While nostoc may look threatening, it is harmless to both plants and animals. Although it may not be visually appealing in a lawn, it will not harm the grass. The presence of nostoc often indicates drainage issues, overwatering or soil compaction. It tends to thrive in thin, patchy lawns where water accumulates on the surface. To control nostoc, it is best to improve drainage by coring or vertimowing and to reduce watering and the use of phosphorus-based fertilisers. Lawns situated in clay soil are more prone to nostoc than those in sandy coastal areas. In late spring or summer, nostoc will dry out and become crusty. This is the ideal time to scrape it off with a spade and aerate the lawn. Another method of control involves spraying pelargonic acid, commonly known as slasher, in mid-spring, then withholding water for 2 weeks after spraying. Pelargonic acid is also effective for managing algae, moss and liverworts. That was Slimy Visitation Alert by Sabrina Hahn from the Daily Coffee Break inside today's West.
0: The next article comes from abc.net.au. Live at Davis Station, 24 minutes of sun after 6 weeks of darkness by Ashley Eldridge. For 6 weeks, the sun did not rise above the horizon at Australia's southernmost Antarctic Research Station. The 26 people from across Australia

0: Australia spending winter at Davis Station gathered outside to watch the first sunrise after weeks without direct sunlight. When it finally returned on July 10th, it appeared for just 24 minutes. For Bureau of Meteorology observer Gavin Melgard from Bright in Victoria's northeast, the brief return of daylight was enough to lift spirits after one of the darkest parts of the Antarctic winter. He said it was quite exciting. It was only up for a whole 24 minutes, but it was still quite an uplift and quite a great mood change to see the sun after that long. We had a little gathering down near the coast and we all just watched with great anticipation and excitement to watch it rise over the horizon. Mr. Melgard is living in and working at Davis Station for a year. It's his fifth Antarctic expedition in 14 years. He applied for the latest role about 18 months ago and after months of specialist training, travelled south by ship, arriving at Davis Station about a month later. While the Antarctic winter is defined by weeks without the sun rising above the horizon, Mr. Melgard said it was not completely dark. He said, "No, it's not, thank goodness. There may be an hour or two of twilight each day. Even so, the lack of sunlight can affect people's moods. I think anyone, when you lose the sunlight or in wintertime, you maybe get a bit more tired and people maybe a little bit grumpier," he said. "But I think also knowing that that's going to happen and preparing and having a few mechanisms help. We have a few social events." The station's annual midwinter celebration in June was one of the biggest events on the calendar, with a focus on celebrating and leaning into the darkness. Mr. Melgard described life at Davis Station as a big share house, but leaving Antarctica during winter was not an option. He said there's no way of getting out in wintertime. In summertime, in an emergency, you might be able to get out probably by aircraft, but in winter you're stuck here, so you're here for the whole time. Mr. Melgard said being away from his wife and home in Bright for so long could be difficult, although improvements in technology had made staying in contact much easier. He said, thankfully, the communications are so much better now than what they have been in the past, so you're able to keep in contact each day with people back home. But like anything, when you're away for so long, it can be difficult. Some days are a bit tougher than others, but that's part of the challenge of being down here. Despite the isolation, he kept returning. Mr. Melgard said, "I think it's a small community and the people. The environment, it's amazing. I've been to 3 of the 4 stations. They're all a little bit different in their own way and have something to offer." The wildlife was another reason he kept returning. He said, "Seeing animals and the environment that you could never ever see anywhere else on Earth is a huge draw card for me. I don't think you can go past the emperor penguins. Watching 20,000 of those go through your life cycle of cute little babies and as they grow up and then as they leave, I think would be my favourite." Despite the extraordinary setting, the work follows a regular routine. Mr. Melgard spends 5 days a week taking weather observations. The team releases 2 weather balloons each day to collect data for weather forecasting and climate research, and launches 1 ozone balloon each week to monitor the ozone layer. During the summer, the station also supported helicopter operations. "There's a fair bit of helicopter and fixed-wing operations down here," Mr. Melgard said. "So we do need to do weather observations to make sure they're safe. When off duty, the expeditioners make the most of life at the station. There is a library, a very small cinema and nearby field huts where they can spend weekends away from the main station." He said, "On the weekends, there are a few huts that are gathered around an hour or two away, and I try to get to those. I do overnight trips. I just went to one on the weekend and it was minus 25 degrees. It's just like a camping trip." And that was Life at Davis Station, 24 minutes of sun after 6 weeks of darkness, by Ashley Eldridge from abc.net.au.
1: Now, another story from abc.net.au, this one by Laurice Dixon. Art class uses creativity to paint different picture of mental health. In an art studio in Newcastle, New South Wales, Halo was hand-making beads out of clay. It might seem like a simple task, but it would have been impossible for the 23-year-old just 4 years ago due to mental illness. "Dad wasn't allowed to leave my side," Halo said. "When I first came here, I was basically non-verbal, but now I talk to people." With no sign-in or entry fee required, Halo's attendance at the monthly Arts in Recovery classes have been key to her recovery. "It's one of the few places outside of my studio at home where I can go and not be made to feel like a freak," she said. "I grew up with a lot of bullying, so coming here helps me feel safe and happy, and Dad doesn't have to stay by my side all the time anymore." The not-for-profit, community-based mental health program has been running in Newcastle since 2010. Since the first workshop, more than 5,000 participants have passed through the Art Studio. Unlike other art therapy programs in New South Wales, Arts in Recovery is unique as it is not run through the NDIS. It is free for participants and has no formal referral process. They have an open-door model that allows participants to attend workshops however often they like and interact with mental health professionals outside a traditional clinical setting. It is the brainchild of occupational therapist Alan Johnson, who co-leads the program with the University of Newcastle. There's no hierarchy between the people running the tables and the people participating, he said. If they have to pay, if they have to sign in and out, that just places barriers in the way. They can literally come here, be themselves, let the mask slip, and know that they'll be accepted. Mr. Johnson said providing support outside a clinical setting was key to the program's success. It can be a way to open up about really difficult things while creating art. It's less threatening and easier to discuss that without sitting across the table with a notepad and pen. Participants are guided by volunteer facilitators like Annette Squires, an occupational therapy assistant. We have different tables set up where you could be making clay pieces, doing mosaics, or just sitting and doing your own work. It's a very casual, safe environment where you can come and create whatever you want. The workshops rely on private donations to operate, while materials are donated from local artists and community members. Ms. Squires has been volunteering with the program for 8 years, has seen firsthand how powerful art can be in mental health recovery. I say people use creative art in patient wards, and then once they're discharged into the community, I encourage them to come to workshops to continue art as part of their therapy, she said. Coming here helps create confidence, not only with their art skills, but with connecting with other people too. I've seen people really grow a lot with the program. And that was all a quote from Ms. Squires. One of those people is Cam Smith, who started attending the program after receiving mental health treatment in hospital, where he discovered his love for art. Mr. Smith says the program helped him realise his passion for helping others with their mental health and pursue a career as a peer support worker. But attending the monthly workshops continued to be a big part of his own mental health recovery. Even if it wasn't working, I'd come here every month and do this, he said. This is my key approach to peer work. The Arts and Recovery model has also started attracting international attention. An international occupational therapy team has begun discussions with Mr. Johnson and his colleagues to see how this program can be established in the United Kingdom health system. Back in the Arts and Recovery workshop, Halo is chatting with volunteer Annette Squires as they craft dessert-shaped beads. The art she makes during this year will go on display at the program's annual public exhibition called Bounce Back, where more than $20,000 from art sales has gone directly back to participants. Last year, Halo's handmade stuffed animals sold on opening night. I like doing drawings and painting, but sometimes we'll do other fun stuff when I come here, like clay, Halo said. I can actually sit and talk to people at the same table and do art now. And that was Art Class Uses Creativity to Paint Different Picture of Mental Health from abc.net.au. And now we have the Friday favourite four-star movies on tonight on free-to-air TV. 5:40 on SBS Movies, that's 32, What We Did On Our Holiday. And this one's audio described, PG from 2014, starring Rosamund Pike and David Tennant. Very original movie, funny at times while poignant and touching at others. The leads are wonderful. At 7:30, also on SBS Movies, 32, Bill and Ted's Excellent Adventure. PG from 1989, starring Keanu Reeves and Alex Winter. What a film, just so original and fun. Although, as I found out when watching it with my family, not for everyone. My son and I were having the time of our lives, while my wife and daughter-in-law did not get it at all. At 7:30 on 9Go, 93 and 99, Harry Potter and the Goblet of Fire, M from 2005, starring Daniel Radcliffe, Emma Watson and Rupert Grint. You know what to expect. And lastly, at 8 o'clock on 770 or 71, Enemy of the State, M from 1998, starring Will Smith and Gene Hackman. Slow burn thriller with tremendous performances from Hackman and Smith. The young Smith did not look out of place next to the legendary older actor.
2: And there you have it, the Friday movie. So get your popcorn ready and the drinks cooled, and you will have a great evening. And we hope you had a great time with us this morning on the West Coast News, the Friday edition. Before I sign off, we have a quick look at the weather in the capital cities. Sydney today, 18 degrees, a shower or two. Melbourne, 16 degrees, mostly sunny. In Brisbane, a shower or two as well with 21 degrees. In Adelaide, just 17 degrees, sunny conditions. And then we have Hobart, only 15 today with a partly cloudy sky there and mostly sunny in Canberra, but sharing that 15 degrees with Hobart. And up the top, of course, will be the top temperature today with 32 degrees in Darwin with sunny conditions. Here in Perth right now, it is 18 degrees and we should be reaching 20 degrees with the showers increasing this afternoon. So we thank you for your company, and Crystal and I will be back on Monday, and you've been with Les Strong as your key reader, and we thank you for your company, and please tune in tomorrow morning at 8 o'clock as well. Cheers, goodbye.
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9: Hello, I'm Sam.
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10: This week, just say you were in charge of the NDIS. What would you add and what would you cut to pay for it?
9: With the proposed changes to the scheme being debated in Parliament, what would you, our choir of angels, do differently?
10: As we always say at this point, please do get in touch with the show whether you have experience of any of the issues covered on this week's episode of Studio One, or if you feel there's something we should be talking about. You never know, your story and insight may help someone who's dealing with something similar.
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9: Hello, Lizzie, how are we going?
10: I'm tired, but I'm good. I'm here. I'm alive. That's about all I can say.
9: Yeah, well, you've been doing silly stuff like running around, which those days are long past as far as I'm concerned. Yes, you've found the joys of recovery from a 10K run.
10: Yes, I have. Might I say that it was the first time I was ever able to do 10Ks without having to walk.
9: Woohoo! Well done.
10: So I was very excited, and that's a win in my book.
9: So they supplied you a wheelchair after you finished, though?
10: Sadly, they did not, and I still had to walk the 200 metres from the finish line to the car.
9: Oh,
10: and
9: damn.
10: Believe it or not, that was the hardest part of the day.
9: It would be, yes. Once you stop moving, that's when you start hurting.
10: Yes, indeed.
9: And talking of hurting, we're looking at the NDIS again today. What I found interesting was early in the year we were doing research for our nice fluff piece on eating out, but no one could stop talking about the NDIS and the reforms. So sure enough, I had the brilliant idea of, okay, let's do a show on that. And there were surprising few people that wanted to talk about it.
10: I know. I found this to be really odd, because usually you can't get people to shut up about the NDIS. Everybody has an opinion. Mm-hmm. Everybody wants to come out of the woodwork and express that opinion. But this week it was like,
9: Yeah.
10: Yeah, I don't know.
9: We're facing mid-year malaise, I think, and things will probably pick up in August. But at the moment, everyone's relieved that the financial year has ended and maybe working on their tax returns.
10: I like the word malaise. It's a good word.
9: It is. It is. I looked it up in a dictionary.
10: Did you?
9: I didn't, yes. All right. So we will start out with a voice from the grave, as it were. What is interesting here is, well, of course, Elise didn't know we were going to do this episode, but she's kind of answered the questions anyway, hasn't she?
10: Yes, in a way. This clip that we're about to play was actually recorded before the federal budget was announced, but some of Elise's comments I find to be quite apt. They're quite accurate as to what's going on at the moment. So I thought, why not include them? And because I know that she would love to be a part of a show about this particular topic. So take it away, Elise and Kirsten.
5: I do think now with all the changes and all the sudden rules and everything that's going on, I think it's very dangerous territory. I actually, to be honest, recently took out a fairly sizable bank loan to get some equipment I needed.
11: And we see a lot of that. We see people who are going, I really need X, Y, and Z, but I'm not going to want to rock the boat. You know, what Kirsten needed was substantial. And, you know, it's like, it's just easier to go to the bank and get the loan.
5: I think it's very dangerous territory at the moment. And I do think that there's so many areas that are just, as I often say to Elise, I'm like, I just want to let sleeping dogs lie.
11: Somebody recently referred to the NDIS to me recently as a political hot potato. And suffice it to say, when this person said it to me, I thought, you've just nailed it, because the Liberals could have done a few things to it and probably should have, but it really should have been designed better when it first started. You know, I first logged on to do my first NDIS claim back in 2018, and I'm going, well, I've been told I need to use a provider with an ABN, and I've been told they're not supposed to be my family. Well, that's all good. Ticks in all these boxes. Well, where's the proof of purchase? You know, I was expecting to be uploading a receipt or an invoice. I could have written anything in that claim. You know, so of course people are going to fraud it, and people did fraud it. So what do you think is going to happen? Exactly what I predicted would happen. And then is you'll get a change of government. They'll go fraud, fraud, fraud, fraud, fraud, fraud, fraud. Let's go cut, cut, cut, cut, cut. Let's stick it into the media like that. And it's all clickbait for the headline writers. And next thing you know, you've got all this narrative out there in the normal media saying how the NDIS is going to blow up the budget, and we could be spending more on the NDIS than we are defence. So what do you think the public's going to do? They're going to go, oh, yes, isn't that terrible? I'm going to cut down on the fraud of the NDIS. But this, you know, one-size-fits-all solution, which is what governments tend to do, they're actually in many ways punishing the honest people.
10: Well, Elise, I couldn't have said it better myself, to be honest, because we are seeing that at the moment. We are seeing headlines in the mainstream media, and we are seeing, you know, articles where it's been said, you know, like social and community participation funding is being used to pay for coffee and haircuts.
9: Indeed, yes.
10: And we're going to speak to Jody next, who speaks on this issue as well. But it is a problem when the media gets a hold of something sensational and drives the point home even further. And at the moment, I feel like people with a disability aren't being viewed in a very positive lens in the public eye.
9: Well, I am going to broadcast a section from the Powered News Wrap from a few weeks ago, where my colleague Emma actually had a bit to say about that too. What she essentially said is the discourse in the media now has put back disability relations by 20 to 25 years or so.
12: I've got to say, I was talking to Al Gibbs, who is one of the top disability advocates in the country, the other day. We were just having a nice chat on the phone, just as acquaintances. And I had to say that I'm scared of this deal, and I'm not even on the NDIS, but the fact that there's been so much fearmongering on a political and media scale, that, you know, we're now hearing the reports of people with a disability being abused in the street or harassed, but just going about their daily lives by passerbys in the street, and it's just, I'm now uncomfortable going out on my own.
9: And that's a whole different discussion is really, as we've found out ourselves, public perception of disability isn't as positive as we'd like to think it is.
10: No. And, you know, it's funny, we spoke to Emma Bennison in the first week of June and she said the same thing. The media is skewing the view of people with disability in a negative way. And people are getting this idea that we are using the NDIS for fraudulent purposes. But the thing is, people with disability aren't just a burden on society as people tend to think that we are, or as the media is painting us to be. We are contributing and productive members of society. We work, we raise children, we have families, we contribute to the economy, and we have just as much right as any other human to be able to access the community and participate on a daily basis in activities that we like doing, just as anybody else would.
9: Media do what they do, which is find a complex subject and give us a simple answer to it.
10: I mean, that's the problem too. And I tend to find, and I don't know if you'd agree with me, but the people that hold a negative perception of people with disability are usually people who have no lived experience of it. They don't have any friends or family or people close to them with disability. Therefore, it's not in their everyday sort of circles, and therefore they don't know about it. And people tend to make snap judgments about things they don't know about. That's just human nature, really.
9: So anyway, let us now see what Jodie has to say.
10: So I'll start off by asking you, how much of an understanding do you have on the legislation that's being passed at the moment?
13: I would say I don't have a complete overview of it. I am in the middle of a NDIS hearing myself, so my bandwidth is a little bit narrow at the moment, but I have seen quite a few posts. So I do have, you know, a bit of an understanding where it looks like they want to cut everybody's social and community budget by 50%.
10: Yeah, and there's been a lot of uproar about that. I mean, what are your thoughts and why is social and community participation so important?
13: It's very important. It's almost like they want us to be not seen and not heard. You know, since the NDIS came out or was implemented, lots of people have had a chance to do things that they wouldn't ordinarily get to do, just participating in the community. And you see lots of uneducated people on social media saying, oh, we're paying for them to go out and have a coffee. No, you're not paying for them to go out and have a coffee. The participants are paying for the coffee. But the fact that we actually get to leave the house to go and have a coffee where we wouldn't previously have had that opportunity, that's what you're paying for. Why shouldn't we be able to get out in the community and participate fully, not just live and, you know, be able to live in your house, but we want to live in a community. We want to be able to be out there and seen by the general public. And, you know, that's the kind of thing that you would have hoped that things like Paralympics, for example, because obviously that's close to my heart, things like the Paralympics bring disabled people to the forefront of other people's minds. And that's what being able to be out in the community should also do for us. You know, we all deserve to be out there, not just locked away in institutions or in houses because we can't physically or in some cases mentally get outside of our own home.
10: For the preface of this show, say you were in charge of the NDIS for a week. Minister Jodie is now in session. What would you add to the NDIS? What do you think needs to be added and what do you think needs to be cut back to make room?
13: I'll start with cutbacks because I've been thinking about this for a few days and it's very hard to cut anything in particular because lots of us need different things. The disabled community all have different areas of need. And if I was to say, for example, oh, I'd cut respite. Well, I know a friend whose daughter is severely disabled and has nonverbal anger management issues and whatsoever. She cannot look after her 24/7, 365. She needs respite. So while I might say cut back on respite, that might sound practical for me because I don't have it, don't need it, don't use it, but it's not for somebody else. But I'll tell you one thing that really does get my goat and I would 100% cut is provider travel for non-therapists. So I'm talking about people like gardeners and cleaners charging you travel to come to your house and do that work. I 100% understand and agree and approve providers such as physios or chiros or whatever it might be, psychologists, whatever, coming to your house, because while they're coming to your house, they're out of their office, and that travel time means that they can't see however many extra people in that day, and they've got to balance the books at the end of the day. So I understand that and I appreciate that. That's not a problem. But when you've got gardeners and cleaners charging you travel time to an NDIS client just because in the price guide it says you can charge travel, it doesn't mean you should. If you're a cleaner or a gardener and you're going to a non-NDIS participant's home, you don't charge them travel. That is in your price already. And I'm sure that there's somewhere that you can claim kilometres on your tax at the end of the year. So that is the one thing that I think that I would get rid of that doesn't affect the participants, because if it wasn't there, they couldn't charge for it.
10: I think a lot of the pressure is for the government to crack down on fraudsters. But would you agree that they're sort of picking on the little guy in order to cut down as much money as they can?
13: Absolutely. It's ridiculous. Society is judged by the way it treats its most vulnerable. And right now, to cut community access by 50% is just ludicrous. That's the easy target. You don't do things because they're easy. You do them because they need doing. You know, it's been said, one of the big wigs ministers, it might have been Mark Butler, I'm not really sure, if we were to prosecute all the fraudsters, we would clog up the court system in Australia for 10 years. Well, and so that's exactly what you should be doing. Why are you penalising disabled people for being disabled? You need to be penalising these people that are ripping off the system and rorting the system. That's where it needs to happen. I would like to know, where are the disabled people that either were or still are on the committee? Where are these guys? What are they doing for us? They're supposed to be on there representing us. We haven't heard jack from them. Why are they not trying to show these people what's going on? We've got Senator Jordan Steelejohn doing a pretty good job up there in Parliament forcing the issue, but where are these other people with the lived experience? Why aren't they out there showing the way? They need to be taking accountability for their positions on the board. They need to be telling them what's going on. You know, everybody wants to get ahead in life. Everybody wants to make a dollar. I get that. But if you're selling your soul to the devil just to placate people in government and whatever, then that's just reprehensible. I would have a completely clean sweep of the people involved with the NDIS, every single disabled person. We can't stand by and just let this happen.
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9: Okay, so for the record, we actually did cover this on Powered as well. The consultative committee was not consulted on these changes, and quite a number of their members have come out and actually said that. As for the board itself, yes, I agree with her wholeheartedly. The thing that annoys me really about the whole scheme is it was drawn up by a whole bunch of bureaucrats to make it look like it's saving money, but a lot of the supposed budgetary changes actually add more money to it. And I'll give you an example, and that is not paying for items that are generic. So,
10: thank you.
9: Yes.
10: Yep.
9: For example, meta glasses are not on the NDIS.
10: Amen.
9: Anyone can buy them.
10: Okay, so I spoke to somebody about this recently. In fact, it was my OT. I was doing my functional capacity assessment. And she said to me the same thing. It's absolutely ludicrous, the fact that they won't spend the money for meta glasses for people, because to get the Orcam Vision 2020 or whatever the product is called, which is pretty much the same thing, it costs six times the amount.
9: Exactly.
10: A pair of meta glasses is $500. The Orcam Vision 2020, or I'm not sure if that's their exact name, you'll have to check that one, don't quote me on it, is like $3,000-$4,000. Why would you not just fund the generic thing and save the money?
9: Well, this is what it comes down to. So if we could probably contact someone in Meta and ask them to produce a special lot of glasses for blind people, maybe have an app installed that listens to Vision Australia Radio. Hey, that's a great idea. But they'd charge more for it because it's a limited run. And this is what's happening, is to get around things that we actually need, we end up spending more money. So, I mean, for example, I bought a set of talking scales on Amazon for $40. Now, you can guarantee the NDIS would not pay for that. They would fund the scales that you can buy at Vision Australia or wherever else, which is a lot more.
10: Yeah, exactly. They'd almost double the price, if not more. So let's go back to the Meta glasses, because this is a big problem for me.
9: Mm-hmm.
10: My husband has been told 3 times by our support coordinator outright, you cannot get Meta glasses on the NDIS. And she absolutely refuses to touch the issue with a barge pole.
9: Yes.
10: However, Stephen has said, and I have said, we know people who we see on a weekly basis who tell us that they got their Meta glasses on the NDIS. So whilst the NDIS is saying we are not going to fund these equipment because they are generic and non-disabled specific, it appears that that rule only applies to some people and not others, or that there's a way, it suggests that there's a way to work around that loophole.
9: Well, I think initially people were buying it there and then the NDIA clapped down on it. What I would suggest, though, is if someone at the minister's office is listening, we invite them to join us at one stage for a shopping trip. We'll put on a pair of blind glasses, say something that reproduces my eye condition, and we can film them trying to read the unit pricing on the bottom shelf at Coles or Woolies. See how dignified that is, to essentially go down your hands and knees to read prices. That's how life-changing these things actually are.
10: Where are the brain cells of these people?
9: As has been pointed out, we are a microcosm of the people that go through there.
10: Yes, I understand that. I know that, and I get that vision impaired people represent such a small population of the general population that's on the NDIS, but the same things, sort of things, must apply to other people with disabilities, surely. I mean, you can go into the chemist and hire a wheelchair. So why is the NDIS funding wheelchairs? Like, do you know what I mean? It's so silly.
9: And people have had similar arguments for, you know, getting a new wheelchair and things like that is, okay, this thing is still workable, sort of. Why don't you get it repaired? That kind of thing. So this is a problem that is that occurs for everybody. But, yeah, back to my point, though, is a lady with arthritis in her arms couldn't wash the dishes. The occupational therapist said she should be funded for a dishwasher. The NDIA turned her down. But as far as I'm aware, still to this day, they're paying for someone to come in and wash her dishes for her.
10: Oh, precisely.
9: And so that's not sensible. That's not saving money. That's just bloody mindedness.
10: Oh, the same thing with Amy, Stephen's daughter, getting a talking microwave. She's now got a Cobalt speech master, the same as we do. She's had it for years. But when the NDIS first started and she got on it, she was told that she couldn't get a talking microwave. And that's a blind-specific thing.
9: Mm.
10: I don't know why they said she can't get a microwave, but exactly the same thing her support coordinator argued, that because they were willing to pay for someone to come and do meal prep for her, while she still lived in her dad's house, by the way, but she wanted to make things independently, they would rather pay for someone to come and meal prep and cook for her than actually pay for the appliances so that she could do it herself. It's ridiculous. And might I also say that I'm pretty sure that she had to pay out of her own pocket for her Cobalt Speechmaster. I don't think she ended up getting it on the NDIS.
9: And this is, again, the problem. This is how you waste money. So anyway, but talking of that, I'm going to read out a comment we had on our WhatsApp page, which, dear listener, please, if you want to be part of it, then click on the link that is included in the podcast notes of this show. Anyway, Michael says, what he would eliminate? Needless double, triple handling of reports, FCA, etc., which then get reinterpreted and reassessed at a higher level. I would simplify these reports with dot points rather than lengthy pre-prepared text, ensuring less hours are charged for, minimise the bureaucracy around the system, rather than penalise the participants. Again, overhandling of things. And also, sometimes, because you have to prove that you're disabled, you're wasting money elsewhere as well. To get on the scheme in the first place, I had to go and see an ophthalmologist. And, well, I didn't pay for it. Medicare paid for it.
10: Exactly. So somebody's had to pay for it in the end. I mean, it all comes down to money. You think you're saving money here, but you neglect to figure out where you're hemorrhaging money elsewhere.
9: Yeah, if they want to save money, then cut down on the bureaucracy, cut down on the triple handling of things. This seems to have become a largely a employment scheme for public servants.
10: Oh, precisely. Yeah, I mean, I can't really comment too much on the double and triple handling of reports because, admittedly, this isn't something I know a lot about. But it does seem apt, and he would know about that because, you know, having worked for the orgs before.
9: Indeed. Anyway, talking of which, who do we have next? We have some little-known bloke called Stephen.
10: Wonder who that is.
14: It needs more people working for it that can relate to the actual clients instead of having to make them jump through hoops to get anything. What I mean by that is it's hard to get any sort of support without having to go through two or three different people. And when you do go finally talk to somebody, it's like they really don't understand what you're trying to push through or what your needs are. And none of them are trained to deal with many disabilities. It's all like they all paint us with the same brush. And well, for me in particular, it's really hard to claim for anything. They just want me to jump through hoops and I hear everybody else getting this and that and the other. You can't have this, you can't have that, you don't need that support. That doesn't fit into your criteria or what your goals are or what you've asked for. I think a lot of people feel like that.
10: So in summary, more people with lived experience higher up and more training in terms of the varying needs of different disabilities, right?
14: Yeah, there you go.
10: In order to train these people and pay these people with lived experience, we're going to have to cut something from the NDIS. Minister Easton, what would you cut?
14: Well, first of all, the NDIS needs to be scrutinised. It needs to start looking at corruption at the highest level, and I mean government levels, or whatever that would look like. Whoever is the big bosses upstairs, whoever's getting money under the table, or whatever deals here and there, that needs to stop. What is happening these days, I find, is that they're not going after the corruption where it starts. They're going after the little people who ask for this and that and the other.
9: Okay, so as we finish off, I will say my suggested change as well. And that is, how about they crack down on providers charging the maximum rate for everything? How about they look at what a generic provider charges and say, right, that's how much you charge too. $240 an hour is a lot of money.
10: For anybody.
9: Indeed.
10: I mean, see, this is, again, this is a problem because I actually spoke to a support worker about this who has their own business, and their excuse for charging the maximum rate was, oh, yes, but I've got staff to pay and the costs of keeping a company up and running. Okay, maybe I can understand it in that sense, but there are a lot of sole traders and independent support workers out there that are also charging that amount of money. So I agree with you, Sam, in that there should be a massive audit. We need to find out why these people are charging the maximum rates. Do they need to be charging the maximum rates as well?
9: Is it ethical? I mean, if you're sending a cleaner out to clean a house, you can guarantee that cleaner's not been seeing that full maximum rate. It's going straight to the company. But that company is not charging the same fees to a non-NDIS participant. So that's fraud.
10: And then you've also got to address the fact that there are a lot of companies that have sprung up just to defraud the NDIS, or companies that have sprung up since the NDIS has been in session, I guess, to serve people who have that funding. Like, everybody seems to be keen to help you if you've got NDIS funding, but if you don't.
9: I think any of our listeners who are actually on the scheme will have seen the adverts and would have been directly advertised to for services as well. So they're a rather predatory bunch. So, yes, by all means, do cut back on certain things, but look carefully and maybe not cut back on the things that we actually need to survive, and prosecute a few people that are actually ripping the system off.
10: Yeah, do some research.
9: Indeed. With that, that is a wrap for this week. A big thank you to Jody, Michael, Stephen, Kirsten, and the late, great Elise Lonsdale.
10: And of course, a big thanks to you for listening. 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
9: Next week, we're looking at accessible appliances.
10: From the bathroom to the kitchen, we ask a few friends about the technology they use to thrive and survive around the home.
9: But between now and then, please do get in touch with the show, whether you have experience of any of the issues covered on this week's episode of Studio One, or if you think there's something we should be talking about. 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
9: 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You can follow the link in the podcast notes. Bye for now.
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5: Thank you for joining us for Talking Vision. Over the next little while, we'll be highlighting some of the wonderful interviews Sam completed during his time hosting Talking Vision. On today's program, we have interviews with Tafadzwa Niyamuziwa, William Chen, and also a reader recommended from Francis Keeland. Now, over to Sam.
6: Here today with Tafadzwa Niyamuziwa, one of the Holman Prize winners, a $25,000 prize awarded to three lucky winners every year for their contributions and ideas which are set to benefit the blind and low vision community. Tafadzwa, thank you so much for joining us today and congratulations.
7: Hi Sam, thank you so much for hosting me and yeah, thank you very much.
6: You're the founder and the director of Shine On Africa, which has been in action for 10 years now. So could you tell our listeners all about Shine On Africa and the work they do?
7: Okay, so when I became blind and I was in Zimbabwe, you know, I had a lot of questions for myself, but I had no answers. So this is what gave me the hope of starting on Shine On Africa, whereby I set it up to train blind people in order to allow them to access technology. Because the world has become a global vision and IT, everything is found on the internet and the world is based now on more technology. So we thought, no, why don't we train the blind people to be able to access technology? And then we also looked at the issue of advocating for equal opportunities for persons with disabilities, like their rights. We also looked at the issue of their health, you know, issues like sports, issues like HIV and AIDS, you know, that involves, because at the end of the day, persons with disabilities, they're also affected at the end of the day. So this is what actually gave me the dream to start Shine On Africa, you know, but to be able to make an impact, you know, in the small little way that I could, yeah.
6: Yeah, and, you know, it is this impact and the work that you have done within the disability community, which has seen you become one of the three winners of the yearly Holman Prize. So congratulations again. Can you describe what it was like to be one of the winners when you found out?
7: Yeah. Okay, I first just want to thank the Holman Prize from the Lighthouse in San Francisco in America for coming up with such a competition. It is so empowering. It gives someone else who's blind hope and a vision. I'll tell you this, Sam, I was so over the moon. I had to dance, I had to jump, I had to sing. It was just like, wow. Because when I actually read about the Holman Prize, I looked at it, I studied what exactly they were looking for, I then compared it with what I had in my mind, or the vision that I had, and I said, okay, I'm going to go for this. And I say to myself, I'm going to win this competition because I believe that I am a winner. You know, when I get into a competition, I go with the spirit of a winner. You know, so yeah, the whole journey and the process was all exciting. You know, it was challenging, exciting, but you need to keep pushing. You need to keep going.
6: And I guess to understand the vision and the idea that you do have and that you now are able to get that one step closer to fulfilling, I understand your passion for radio and for being a DJ goes back quite some way. So could you tell us about how that all started?
7: So when I got blind in 2009, I first asked myself a question that now that I'm blind, what do I do? What is it that I can do? What is it I'm passionate about? So I then said, I've always wanted to do radio. I've always wanted to be a DJ. And I've been keeping this this talent and ability in me for a while. So I just then moved from one side of the world to the other side. And that's when I started trying to figure out, okay, if you're blind, how do you become a DJ? How do you become a radio presenter? How do you become a radio host? I went for some auditions in Zimbabwe. I was told I never made it. I had journalists following me and saying to me, no, you did a good audition. But what you felt, what happened was just stigma and discrimination. That was then the auditions. Until finally, I went to one radio station in Zimbabwe. And I said to them, just give me the opportunity. Let me try it out and let's see how it goes. When they gave me the opportunity, boom, I just went. So the journey has been exciting, interesting, challenging. And then you actually figure out that there are jobs that are being said that are only meant for the blind. Like, for example, I'm going to be using Zimbabwe as an example. Most people in Zimbabwe are only expected, if you're blind, either be a teacher or be a telephone operator. Like you work at the call center or at the reception. And I said, no. I think people with disabilities also have got their own abilities that they want to do. So I said, the same challenge that I face to get to radio, I do not want someone else to face the same challenge. I want them to be what? To have an easy way to mainstream radio. So that's when I had this whole idea to say, let us have a radio station that will be broadcasting online, but we'll use the studio to train the raw talent and able to equip persons with disabilities and give them a platform, a voice, and to also empower them to be able to walk on their own two feet.
6: And it's really fantastic to hear about you bringing your lived experience with the challenges and the obstacles that you have faced when pursuing your dream of becoming a radio presenter and a DJ. What sort of things have you found have been of benefit to you? People may be wondering out there, how does somebody become a radio presenter or a DJ when they are blind? Maybe there's some people out there who are in the same situation who are thinking, it's too hard for me, or people have said, no, a lot of times. How do I sort of overcome this barrier?
7: Okay, so Sam, one of the biggest challenges that we have in the world is attitude.
6: Yes.
7: Okay, so I often say this to a lot of people, don't think for me, but ask me how we can do it. I'm the one who's got the solution, or if you talk to me and I talk to you, we can negotiate, we come up with a solution. So the thing is, out there, there is the interesting thing is a lot of technologies out there, and there's more technology that is coming to enable you to actually become an independent broadcaster. I use softwares, and I just use a laptop that everybody else uses, and I'm able to do every other thing that I can do. I've worked on a radio station, you understand, and I've been doing a research to say, how does one person actually do online radio? So each and every other day, I'm figuring out new softwares, new systems. I'm consulting other people who are in the field to really figure out and find out how it can be done. And each and every other day, I'm figuring out new things. So it's never too late to do anything. If you just believe in it, just do your own research, find out who's doing it, who's that person who can give me more information. Definitely you'll be able to make it. So in short, this is what I'll actually say. Just get out there. Information is out there. Do your research and you get the exact things, tools that you're looking for. As much as I'm also saying to software developers, you know, that as you make your softwares, work with the blind in mind, you know. Think of a software which is just universal, whereby it can be used by the blind and by the sighted, so that we don't leave anybody behind and people don't feel that, no, I can't use this software, or people are limited. I believe in an inclusive society where one thing is made for everyone.
6: It's so exciting to hear stories like this, especially as a host and a producer myself with low vision. And, you know, hearing these stories is just fantastic every time I have the opportunity to speak with somebody who is pursuing their dream like you are right now. And it's really amazing to hear all the messages out there that you've been able to share with people and, you know, the ways that you've overcome misconceptions that do unfortunately still pervade in society about people with disability. So it's, you know, such important work you are doing. And, you know, in regards to that work that you are doing, the Holman Prize, as we mentioned, does bring you closer to your dream of opening recording studios in Zimbabwe and Uganda that will employ and train blind and low vision people to become radio presenters. So, you know, what does it mean for you to see this becoming a reality after so many years, and now it's sort of you have that extra impetus because of that that funding from the Holman Prize?
7: Most of the time, people with disabilities, we've got visions, we've got dreams, but we fail to realize this dream because of lack of funding or lack of experience and everything. You know, I always look back to myself and I say, I've come far away, and this is so amazing to be able to see me realize one of my dreams and my vision, and just leaving that footprint on this earth, you know, whereby you inspire the next generation that it can be done, and it should be done, and it should be done by you and by me. So I know the whole implementation of this whole project is going to be exciting. It's going to be challenges. You discover certain things, one or two things will change. But the whole idea at the end of the day is I'm looking at the bigger picture. What is it that we want to do? How is it that we can get blind people, low vision people, being able to live their own lives and live their dreams? Because I believe you can use radio either as a hobby, as a career. If you're given the opportunity, it's good. But if you're not given the opportunity, you never discover the ability or the capability that one has. So for me, I'm quite interested about this. And I'm taking up the challenge, and I want to see what's going to be happening, because yeah, very soon we'll be shining like stars.
6: I love that. That is fantastic. And, you know, how can people follow your journey and follow the project over the next year or so?
7: So if they go to 360 Degrees with Nyams, that's on Facebook and on YouTube. So Nyams spelled as N-Y-A-M-Z, 360 Degrees with Nyams. Or they can just go and look for a Facebook page, Galaxy Radio, Inc., I-N-C. Or they should watch out for the radio that's going to be up and running. Right now we're up and running, but we just got some music in the background. So they go to galaxyradio.net. So www.galaxyradio.net. They'll be following the whole project, the whole dream, and the whole vision. As we make an impact in people's lives, and we change the world, and we be able to leave a footprint.
6: That's a wonderful note to end on, Tafatswa. Thank you so much. I've been speaking today with Tafatswa Nyamuziwa, one of the three Holman Prize winners for his work within the disabled community in Zimbabwe and all around Africa.
5: 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Today we are highlighting some of the great interviews Sam conducted while hosting Talking Vision. Now over to Sam for his interview with William Chen.
6: Our next guest is a researcher from Monash University, currently exploring a PhD topic regarding accessible transport for members of the blind and low vision community in Australia. His name's William Chen. You might have heard his voice before. He's back on Talking Vision to have a chat with us today about some workshops he'll be holding later on in the year. So let's hear from him now. Will, welcome back to Talking Vision. It's great to have you.
8: Thank you, Sam. Lovely to have this opportunity again to talk about my research.
6: Will, since the last time we caught up, it would be about 12 months ago, what have you been up to in that time?
8: So from that time till now, we've been really busy on putting together our research findings from the study that we ran last year on AI used by the blind low vision community to assist with travel or orientation and mobility. We've just submitted to a conference

0: interesting was that we've found a couple of participants who have used generative AI to access public transport related information. And out of that, we found that public transport information, a lot of the times relate to real-time info. And this is a perceived shortcoming of what generative AI tools could do, because a lot of the times it gives you outdated information. So what we're pivoting now is really looking at how the community accesses information around public transport, but also potentially could AI play a role in assisting that process.
1: And let's have a bit of a chat about that new research project around accessible public transport. How much has it dovetailed into the previous project that you've been involved with? Have you found there's been significantly different fields or issues that you're tackling, or is it much the same but from different angles?
0: I think it's much the same from different angles. So our previous take was we wanted to look at the journey holistically, which has been really rare inside the research space, where you look at the planning stage, the during stage, and the post-journey stage, and you look at how these stages are interconnected, because your planning stage informs about what you have to do while you're embarking on your journey. And the information you gather while you're embarking on your journey informs your post-journey reflection on, hey, did that work? Am I going to embark on the same journey again, or should I take a different route? So we see it as a cyclical nature. And in public transit space, it's almost the same, where you have the planning stage where it's looking up information about the services you want to embark, and it's about getting to stops or transit hubs, waiting for the services, getting on the service, knowing when to get off, and also having this reflection stage at the end. So it's almost similar, identical to the way we looked at it before, but it's just got a bit more granularity to it. So there's a bit more, I suppose, sub-stages to the different stages of travel. And what we're also really interested in now is looking at how these smaller sub-stages can be interconnected or be assisted with technology to make it seem more seamless.
1: Okay. Now, just to go into a bit of detail about the project itself and how long it's been running for, what's been the progress like with the latest research project, and what have you found out so far that's been quite interesting from your standpoint?
0: So far, this is very much in its early stages, at least for this current study about public transport.
1: Sure.
0: But in terms of what we have found is that we've found that the different parties or stakeholders involved within the public transport sphere, such as the operators, the department, government, as well as the commuters, we all very much have the same intent. We want public transport to be as easy to use as possible. But what we've also found through research is that these different stakeholders, we have different values and we have different priorities. And this is one of the biggest reasons why barriers still exist in public transport. And that's because, for example, operators have budget constraints. They lack the transparency to really understand what the communities really want or what the commuters really want. And what we really want to achieve through our research is interviewing different stakeholders. So we're not just bringing in the perspectives of the blind and vision community, but we're also wanting to speak with public transport authorities, departments, and operators to then really see how technology can mediate the different value conflicts or tensions that arise and really understand how we can break down some of the barriers of accessing public transport.
1: Absolutely. Well, let's have a bit of a chat about that public outreach and those workshops, Will. Tell us a bit about the workshops and what shape they will take and how people can get involved if they're interested.
0: Yeah, of course. So we're planning on running in-person, hybrid, or online workshops to

0: understand how the community engage with public transport, the tools that the community uses, and what are some of the gaps that exist in the network or in some of the tools. These workshops will run anywhere between 60 minutes to 90 minutes. We do have reimbursements offered. The reimbursements would be $60 Australian dollars or 40 USD per hour pro rata rate, depending on the amount of time that the workshop takes. And if it's in person, it's slightly higher to compensate for the time and travel costs associated. So if it's in person, it's around $80 per hour pro rata AUD. And so the in-person workshops will be conducted either at Monash University Clayton campus or Monash University Caulfield campus. If it's online, it'll be conducted via Zoom. And if you would like to get in contact with us to be a part of this workshop, feel free to reach out to us via email on william.chen, that is WILLIAM dot CHEN at monash.edu, and we'll reply with a short 2 minutes pre-workshop survey just to understand you a bit better so we can schedule workshops around your preferences.
1: And Will, who can participate in these workshops?
0: Great question, Sam. We're looking for blind or vision individuals who are 18 and above, and most importantly, who have either used or not used public transport. So we also would like to hear from you if you currently don't use public transport, but perhaps you've used it before. And it'd be really interesting for us to find out exactly what stopped you from continuing using public transport.
1: Okay, perfect. Well, Will, I might get in touch and take part. I think this sounds like a fantastic initiative. So look forward to having a chat with you in a little while, but always great to have a chat with you in any case. And thank you very much for your time today. It was great to catch up and hear about your research.
0: Thank you so much, Sam, again for this opportunity, and I would love for you to be a part of the study.
1: That was William Chen there, researcher from Monash University, having a chat with me today about accessible public transport.
2: Lastly, here is Francis with a reader recommended.
3: If you would like to indulge in a little bit of mystery reading, you can't go wrong with Sarah Bailey and her novel Into the Night. Troubled and brilliant, Detective Sergeant Gemma Woodstock finds herself lost and alone after a recent move to Melbourne, broken-hearted by the decisions she's had to make. Her new workplace is a minefield, and the partner she has been assigned is uncommunicative and often hostile. When a homeless man is murdered and Gemma is put on the case, she can't help feeling a connection with the victim and the lonely and isolated life he led, despite being in the middle of a bustling city. Then a movie star is killed in bizarre circumstances on the set of a major film shoot, and Gemma and her partner, Detective Sergeant Nick Fleet, have to put aside their differences to unravel the mysteries surrounding the actor's life and death. Who could commit such a brazen crime, and who stands to profit from it? Far too many people, and none of them can be trusted. Let's hear a sample now of Into the Night by Sarah Bailey. It's narrated by Kate Hosking.
4: Freezing air slices my lungs every time I breathe. I walk to the other side of the tunnel in an attempt to shift blood into my numb feet. I peer into its black depths. I assume it's just a long stretch of concrete and rubbish, shelter for rats and mice that eventually merges with other concrete passages running underneath unsuspecting roads and buildings. Faded graffiti hugs the curved wall, the colourful scrawls harshly exposed by a mobile spotlight, and fresh police tape across the entrance is taut, barely shaking in the breeze. The nearby asphalt path is slick with recent rain. High above, a plump moon peers down at the blunt edges of the city. As the white puffs exit my mouth, I think about how much grittier the crime scenes always seem here than they did in Smithson. So much more sinister somehow. I was drifting into my second hour of sleep when the call came through, a fatal attack in Carlton. Putting the phone down, I threw a glance at the lightly snoring man in the giant bed beside me. I slipped out of the warm cocoon, stumbled into the small lounge, then quietly pulled on the clothes I'd stripped off only an hour earlier. After easing the door shut, I made my way to the lift and rushed through the gleaming lobby, eyes on the floor, before jumping into a cab. The city is smaller at night, and less than 15 minutes later, I'm staring into the face of a dead man, the wind biting at my nose and ears. My body aches for rest. I taste wine on my breath. Sex is still fresh on my skin. I pull my wool coat tighter around me and shake my head, forcing my brain to accept that for the next few hours at least, sleep is out of the question. The forensics officers are silent as they go about their business, glowing in their puffy white uniforms. Their jaws are set as they pluck items from the ground with gloved hands and tweezers, dropping them carefully into evidence bags, their experienced eyes taking in the story of the scene. All I can hear is the endless buzz of the sprawling night. I jump slightly as a camera flash lights up the dingy surrounds, once, twice, again, and it reminds me of a music video. But in place of curvy dancing silhouettes, there is only the profile of the victim, his head hanging forward into his lap, his back hard against the wall.
3: 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If you'd like to contact the library, their phone number is 1300 654 656. That's 1300 654 656. Or you can email them at library@visionaustralia.org. 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

0: On Vision Australia Radio, welcome to selected readings from The Australian and The Australian Financial Review for Friday the 17th of July. I'm Dorothy Fletcher and reading with me today is Kay Thomas. We are coming to you live from our Adelaide studios across the Vision Australia Radio Network. Today's program includes items on AI and the unions, the Ministry of Health and the housing plan. Commence our page one articles with the piece that will be read in two parts because of its length. It's an exclusive from Anthony Keane and Will Seatam, and the heading is Ministry of Youth Tax Hits. Modelling reveals CGT changes have greatest impact on younger generations. Labor's capital gains tax overhaul, combined with one of the most punitive income tax rates in the world, threatens to punish younger Australians significantly more than other generations, new analysis reveals. The Australians' modelling shows a young, higher-income professional making big gains on shares or cryptocurrencies could pay twice as much CGT, while even part-time students currently not paying any income tax could pay thousands of extra dollars because of Labor's new minimum 30% CGT rate. The analysis adds to warnings from advisers that Gen Z and millennial higher income individuals could be perversely impacted by the changes. AMP Head of Investment Strategy and Chief Economist Shane Oliver said some young adults were accusing older generation politicians of pulling up the ladder. They got the benefit of it, but deny it for younger people. Baby boomers have already built their wealth, Dr. Oliver said. The bulk of it is taxed at the old capital gains tax approach. Younger people, the group meant to be helped by it, are the group that probably will end up being affected by it a lot more, which is perverse in a way. Older Australians will recalibrate in response to the CGT changes by tipping more wealth into tax-friendly superannuation. Meanwhile, traditional investments will already be skewed to lower growth, income-friendly investments that will receive more favourable tax treatments under the Albanese government's reforms. They will also benefit from partial grandfathering provisions. But younger investors face being tipped into the highest marginal tax rate much sooner if they invest and sell. The Australian's analysis shows a young investor working part-time while studying could be slugged $3,000 in tax on a $10,000 capital gain in the future versus zero tax under the current system's 50% CGT discount and no minimum CGT. Even average income, long-term investors will pay more tax. One who bought $20,000 worth of Commonwealth Bank shares a decade ago, then sold this month, would have made a $24,156 gain. Current CGT on that is $3,865, but the new system increases it by 43% to $5,528, assuming 3% annual inflation. If a young professional bought $40,000 of Bitcoin in June 2023 and sold it for $160,000 2 years later, they would have paid $25,000 in CGT. But such a gain under the new model would lead to twice as much tax, $52,636. Jordan Charisto, 29, said he felt there was nothing he could do about the changes and claimed the government had made everything more confusing. I feel like there's already a concern for young Australians in setting themselves up for the future, and it seems like the government tends to keep making things harder and harder, Mr. Caristo said. He earns $115,000 annually working in digital marketing. He has a $35,000 cryptocurrency portfolio, including Bitcoin and Ethereum, which cost $15,000. If sold today, Jordan's profit would be $20,000. The tax under the current CGT system would be $3,200, but that jumps to $5,824 under the new CGT rules. The modelling shows the stark impact that will flow through next July when CGT bills are set to effectively rise from their current tax rates of 0 to 23.5% for assets held longer than a year to the Treasurer's new rates of 30 to 47% after removing the 50% CGT discount and imposing a minimum 30% CGT floor. It indicates both high and low income earners will be stung by bigger taxes on investment gains from July next year, courtesy of the new minimum 30% rate and Labor replacing the current 50% CGT discount with inflation-linked indexation of assets cost bases. Investors who are not in the highest marginal tax bracket will more than likely be pushed into it, because the government has decided not to allow for a smoothing out provision that allows investors to spread gains over several years and retain their marginal tax bracket.
1: Despite Jim Chalmers touting on Thursday that his government had cut taxes and returned bracket creep, Australia's top marginal tax rate is one of the highest globally. At 47%, including the 2% Medicare levy, it kicks in at a lower threshold than almost all other major OECD countries at just 1.7 times average annual income, OECD figures show. The Independent Parliamentary Budget Office this week said a burgeoning tax take of more than $720 billion in a decade will prop up the Commonwealth bottom line. Dr. Chalmers defended his fiscal strategy on Thursday, saying it was unwise to assume the government would not be cutting personal income taxes in the future. He said his budget was aimed at reducing the burden on workers and suggested their tax take would come down even further. "We're cutting taxes five times and over that medium term trajectory, the 10-year budget period that the Parliamentary Budget Office is talking about. I think it would be unwise to assume that there wouldn't be more income tax cuts at some point in that 10-year period," he told ABC Radio. "What we've shown is a willingness to cut taxes and return that bracket creep. We've actually done that now five times using three different mechanisms. So this is a government that cuts income taxes. We've done that time and time again, and we hope to have the opportunity to do that again in the future." Dr. Oliver said Labor's CGT changes were much harsher than former Treasurer and Prime Minister Paul Keating's CGT rules, which allowed people to smooth out capital gains to avoid a one-off hit. "The new CGT regime would propel young investors much faster into the top 47% tax bracket if they sold a significant share portfolio to fund a home deposit," he said. "Under the Keating approach, you could have smoothed that for taxation purposes over 5 years. So now a big chunk of your potential deposit is gone in tax." Goldsbrother Financial Services Director Brenton Meagle said that while older Australians could pump more money into superannuation to retain low tax benefits, because people cannot access super until they were 60, it was a huge disincentive for young investors. "We have some young people coming out of university earning some really good incomes. They're young and enthusiastic, and they've got 12% super guaranteed for their entire working life that the rest of us never had," Mr. Meagle said. "These guys are looking for other avenues to build up wealth and build up funds to them having the deposit for a house." Ella Wild, 29, was about $100,000 into her portfolio and invests predominantly in high-risk ETFs, which she said was going well. She said she was avoiding property investment due to negative gearing changes and was focused on long-term investments to avoid losing money. "Primarily, I'm just investing in equities and probably more infrastructure equities because they have more stabilised cash flows long-term," she said. Ferris Shuahat, 29, agreed that putting off buying a house because of Labor's negative gearing changes. He said there was no short-term incentive in property purchases. "I think over the long term, that whole scheme will work out for sure, but initially now it's a bit of a pain to deal with," he said. Jameson Private Wealth founder Alex Jameson said investors had been spooked by the quantum of the tax changes being introduced by the Albanese government following its previous promises not to make them. Each time a government changes its mind, it tears the fabric of society for a generation, Mr. Jameson said. They will be less trusting and be more open to the realities of legislating work. Creation Wealth senior financial advisor Andrew Zibic said there's no doubt that those who are just starting investing are going to pay more tax, but the alternative was doing nothing. Different generations had different challenges. The older generation had no compulsory super, he said. They had been beneficiaries of generous taxation for the last quarter of a century, whereas younger people will pay more tax but have the benefit of more in super at an early age, corresponding to their concessional environment. Dr. Oliver said Australia's high top marginal tax rate and relatively low 190,000 income tax threshold for paying it were dampeners on the economy. The threshold would be 280,000 if it had kept up with the inflation over recent decades. It beats me how we can justify it, he said. It's a silly anachronism in our tax system, and even Paul Keating and fellow Labour movement luminary Bill Kelty have said that the tax rate is too high or the thresholds need to be moved out. I think it's the government deciding it's a way to collect more money, and they haven't focused on the disincentive effect. Dr. Oliver said the top 10% of Australia's income tax earners paid 44% of all tax revenue, and the top 20% paid about 66% of the tax. Now that we've changed negative gearing and capital gains tax, the share of income tax paid by the top 10 or 20% will get even higher, so it acts as a huge disincentive, he said. And that article can be found on pages 1 and 4, Ministry of Youth Tax Hits.
0: Our next piece comes from page 1, continuing on page 5, Ardern Unlimited Taxpayers 80K thousand Hit, exclusive by Elizabeth Pike. Australia's top government agencies, including Intelligence, Defence and the Tax Office, have spent more than $80,000 on tickets to send their staff to a Women's Leadership Summit, headlined by former New Zealand Prime Minister Jacinda Ardern. Notices updated on AusTender, the government database for contracts and procurements, show five agencies have paid between $10,000 and $28,000 each on tickets for the Women Unlimited Leadership Summit on August 18, 2021. Passes retail for up to $4,499, almost triple the price of Taylor Swift's VIP Australian tickets, and the spend comes just months after Jim Chalmers and Finance Minister Katie Gallagher asked departments to cut down on costs as spending hit a 40-year high. The summit will be staged in six capital cities, and fellow speakers at the Canberra event, alongside Ms Ardern, include former Labor leader Bill Shorten, ABC journalist Annabelle Crabb, and a bevy of top bureaucrats and defence heads. The AusTender contract notes the Office of the Inspector General of Intelligence and Security spent $13,371 to send its staff members to the summit for education and training purposes. Less than 2 weeks later, the Department of Defence's Military Strategic Commitments Division bought $13,371 in tickets from a company with the same Australian business number. In May, the Department of Climate Change, Energy and Environment and Water splashed $15,835 on tickets, while the Australian Taxation Office paid more than $10,000 to send its staff. The Australian Signals Directorate, the government's specialist cyber intelligence agency, paid $28,975 for tickets, which it listed as training services. Now reading from page 5. The event has been spruiked as being 2 days of insights and strategies led by Dame Jacinta and other inspiring minds in leadership, followed by two post-summit online seminars that form a three-month extended learning journey. The former New Zealand Labor leader will speak in person in Canberra, where most government agencies are based, as part of a 45-minute fireside chat with moderator Holly Ransom about discovering, cultivating and unleashing a different kind of power. The same fireside chat will be held in Sydney and Melbourne and live-streamed at events in the remaining capital cities. Aligned with our theme, The Courage to Lead Differently, Ardern draws from her best-selling memoir, A Different Kind of Power, to challenge the outdated notion that leadership requires a thick skin or an iron fist, the summit schedule reads. Ms. Ardern enjoyed record rates of popularity in New Zealand at the height of her leadership, but her management of the COVID-19 pandemic and economic reforms, decisions widely viewed as having fueled the country's recession, contributed to a decline in the polls and her eventual resignation in 2023. Under Ms. Ardern, New Zealand distanced itself from the Five Eyes alliance over its public criticism of China, leading to tensions with the Morrison government and making a speech to Australia's top defence and intelligence agencies a point of interest. Since leaving office, the Republican Ms. Ardern has accepted a damehood, worked with Prince William's Earthshot Prize, and moved to Sydney. The former Prime Minister's appearance comes after former US Vice President Kamala Harris headlined the same event in February, where she discussed her memoir about her failed presidential bid, 107 Days. While this year's event will not feature any former VPs, Mr. Shorten is scheduled to give the Canberra crowd his advice on leaders challenging the status quo and remaining vigilant while working for the right thing, even if it might mean failure. The ACT event has been billed as a Canberra public sector summit, and the two-day schedule is dominated by government speakers, including ATO Commissioner Rob Heffron, Department of Parliamentary Services Secretary Jala Hinchcliffe, and the ASD's Director General Abigail Bradshaw. Participants will also take part in networking, bingo and power pauses to reflect on key takeaways. Tickets range from $2,799 to $4,499, plus GST for VIP seating. But those who opt to attend online can shave $200 from the price. Group discounts of up to 30% are available for large teams, alongside special rates for non-government community service providers. Asked whether it was good value for taxpayers' money for agencies to send staff to an event where they would see their own bosses and Ms. Ardern talking, Labor palmed the issue back to top bureaucrats. Decisions regarding staff training, professional development, and attendance at conferences form part of agencies' budgets and are a matter for the relevant agency, a government spokesman said. At all times, agencies must demonstrate value for money in their decision-making. The response comes as government spending, as a proportion of the economy, is set to hit 26.8% in the next financial year, marking the highest level of spending outside the pandemic since 1985. A spokesman for the Inspector General of Water Compliance within the Climate Change Department said its $15,000 expenditure was an investment in the leadership capability of its staff based on positive feedback from previous attendees. The IGWC purchased 5 tickets for its team, but passes were not limited to senior roles or women, with attendance offered to staff of any gender. That piece came from pages 1 and 5, with the heading Ardern Unlimited, Taxpayers, 80,000K hit.
1: Our next article comes from pages 1 and 2. It's rather lengthy, will be read in two parts. Entitled, Make AI Work For Us, Said Unions. Anthony Albanese will face a push at national conference to establish a legal requirement that data centre operators hire more apprentices, as union figures prepare to demand greater regulatory oversight of artificial intelligence. after the Prime Minister delivered a policy U-turn and vowed to legislate rules for data centre developers, several Labour sources said there would be a push for further changes to the policy platform to strengthen worker protections from AI at next week's 50th National Conference in Adelaide. This is despite the Australian revealing last week that the draft policy platform had been significantly amended since March to include a raft of union priorities for regulating AI, including considering a new AI expert panel within the Fair Work Commission, reviewing whether anti-discrimination laws are fit for purpose in dealing with AI, and ensuring human oversight and accountability for decisions made by AI in the public service. The draft platform also endorses a process of co-design between businesses and workers on AI implementation, an approach business groups oppose because they argue it could give unions an effective veto over technology uptake. The Australian has been told several union figures are preparing motions on AI, including the Financial Services Union, Australia's Services Union and the Maritime Union of Australia, with the issues likely to be biggest at the conference. The ASA has been calling for a four-day work week for workers to obtain productivity dividend from the introduction of AI and 6 months' notice for any job cuts due to the technology. Electoral Trade Union National Secretary Michael Wright said he would move a motion or a resolution at conference calling on Labour to ensure an apprentice requirement in its proposed laws to regulate data centre approvals. Mr. Wright said about one in five workers during data centre construction should be apprentices, up from the current level of one in ten. It is mandating that the people building data centres are having ratios of first-year apprentices on the job, Mr. Wright told The Australian. Data centres represent an unprecedented risk and an unprecedented opportunity when it comes to skills. They should be drastically overtraining and they should be training up the next generation of Australian workers. They need to make sure that in the pick of the builders and subcontractors, and this needs to be via the legislated expectations, the centres don't get their ticket to operate unless they are actively contributing to fixing the skills crisis that we've got. The Prime Minister on Wednesday said he would legislate a framework requiring data centre developers to underwrite their own energy supplies, reduce power when the grid is under strain and use water efficiently.
0: He also promised to deliver the strongest copyright protections for Australian artists. He said he would seek support from state and territory leaders at a national cabinet meeting next month for a framework for data centres and copyright rules that will be the first legislation of its kind worldwide. The government will develop legislation with advice from a new AI section set up in the Prime Minister's office, and tech companies vowed to work constructively with Labor as the standards are designed. The government will also use a separate process to bolster worker and consumer protections related to AI, with union demands to largely be considered through reforms to the Fair Work Act, overseen by Workplace Relations Minister Amanda Rishworth. The government last year rejected the need for new laws to oversee AI, instead tasking a new advisory body to, over time, consider gaps in existing regulations exposed through the technology. While the government's proposal is not as far-reaching as the European-style AI Act encompassing economy-wide rules, enforcing data centre expectations by law is a change in its previous approach. Angus Taylor accused Mr. Albanese of appeasing unions through its AI strategy. All he's done in practical terms is create an office in an office and more bureaucracy, the opposition leader said. This is moving fast and we need a government that is across it, that is leading on it, and that's not what we saw. Jim Chalmers, who was previously pushed for a light touch on regulating the technology, said AI was the most transformation, was the most transformational technology of its lifetime. The Treasurer said The government's new approach was about seizing and shaping this opportunity presented by AI, while also recognising its risks. While he denied AI would lead to public sector job cuts, Dr. Chalmers said it will improve how people go about their daily tasks. The nature of work is changing. The pace of that change is accelerating. And that's true whether you work in the public sector or the private sector, Dr. Chalmers told ABC Radio. Major business groups have resisted criticising the government's approach, but are warning against creating standards that make Australia uncompetitive. Venture capital investor Daniel Petrie said there was near zero long-term economic benefits for Australia from the nation's $150 billion data centre pipeline with few ongoing jobs after the $150 billion construction phase was completed. Four-fifths of F-all people are needed to run a data centre, he said. Mr. Petrie also questioned the Prime Minister's light focus on how AI would fundamentally change the nation's jobs market. The idea that companies can be forced to maintain higher cost bases than their global competitors due to some regime of employee protection is sadly fanciful, Mr. Petrie, the Airtree Ventures co-founder said. Craig Scroggie, the boss of the $10 billion data centre operator NextDC, said Australia must get the investment settings right, given it was competing against international rivals. The government has set the direction. Consultation must now quickly determine whether the operating model attracts capital or diverts it elsewhere, Mr. Scroggie said. A commercial demand for operators to develop enough renewable power supplies to cover their energy needs raised the question of how green projects already approved and financed were treated. The industry is not asking to avoid the obligation. It is asking for an investable way to meet it, Mr. Scroggie said. Billionaire tech boss Robin Kuder said energy transmission and the slow pace of renewable developments must be fast-tracked to enable data centres to thrive. The private sector is prepared to play its part, but the enabling infrastructure must also keep pace, Mr. Kuder, chief executive of data centre operator Airtrunk. And that piece came from pages 1 and 2 with the heading "Make AI Work for Us, Unions Tell Albanese."
1: And the next article is from page 3. Pneumonia confirmed in the death of Neil. Sam Neil's cause of death has been confirmed as pneumonia, following days of speculation in a public statement by the actor's longtime representative. Neil, 78, who passed away earlier this week in Sydney's St Vincent Hospital, just 3 months after announcing he was cancer-free in a five-year battle with stage 3 angioimmunoblastic T-cell lymphoma, was a sudden and unexpected loss, his family said in a statement on Instagram. Days later, talent manager Philip Grenz confirmed Sam passed away from pneumonia. Prior to becoming sick, he had valiantly fought and beaten lymphoma through a new treatment called CAR-T therapy. Grant said Sam was an intensively private man who loathed a fuss and will be honoured with a private family memorial at his farm in New Zealand at a still undetermined later date. I'd like to thank those who were truly close to Sam for considering his privacy with the respect he earned and his loved ones need and deserve during this immeasurably difficult time. Gren said the decision to confirm the actor's cause of death was made in consultation with his family, following inaccuracies and outright falsehoods in reporting, according to USA Today. Fans were also encouraged to honour Neil's memory by making donations to one of the cancer cures he cared about most deeply, including the Dunstan Hospital Foundation in central Otago, where Neil resided in New Zealand, non-profit Blood Cancer Foundation Snowdome, and New Zealand charities working to protect the local environment and wildlife. Neil's former partner, journalist Laura Tingle, told ABC Radio Sydney years of treatment had exhausted the Jurassic Park star. The bottom line is he's been fighting various forms of cancer for at least the last 5 years intensively, and that takes a toll on anyone's body, Tingle said. He'd had a lot of chemo and a lot of immunotherapy, and thankfully it finally cleared him of the blood cancer that he had. But that left him pretty compromised in terms of his immune system, and I think his poor body just got a bit exhausted. That makes sense. He's been pretty sick for the last couple of weeks, and everybody who loved him had been willing him on from near and far. But I think it was just a bit too much to recover from one more time. Neil revealed that he had been diagnosed with angioimmunoblastic T-cell lymphoma, a rare type of non-Hodgkin lymphoma, in early 2022. He told the ABC at the time he was not afraid of dying, but would be annoyed because he had so much more to accomplish. In April 2026, he announced that he was cancer-free. And that article can be found on page 3, Pneumonia Confirmed in the Death of Neil. And if this or any of the other articles from today's programme causes you or anyone you know distress, call 1-800-RESPECT, that's 1-800-737-732, or Lifeline on 131114.
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0: Thank you for joining us in our Adelaide studios as we bring you readings from the Australian and Financial Review for Friday, the 17th of July, across the Vision Australia Radio Network. And now it's time for the weather. Today's weather all around the country, starting from Perth, 20 and showers, Adelaide sunny and 17, Melbourne mostly sunny, 16, Hobart partly cloudy, 15, Sydney showers and 19, Canberra frost and sunny, Brisbane showers and 21, Cairns mostly sunny and 25, Alice Springs 19, Darwin sunny and 32, and Broome sunny and 30. Our next piece comes from pages 1 and 7, and it's headed ANU's confidential ruling on Nazi salutes. This is from Jamie Dowling. The Australian National University says it kept a decision to exonerate students who engaged in alleged Nazi gestures hidden from Jewish complaints for confidentiality reasons, the Bondi Royal Commission has heard. In a bruising session before Anti-Semitism Royal Commissioner Virginia Bell, counsel assisting Zili Higer questioned whether ANU had lost control of a central location on its campus. Acting Vice-Chancellor Rebecca Brown blamed executive turmoil for taking 8 months to agree on a 3-paragraph definition of anti-Semitism. Monash University Vice-Chancellor Sharon Pickering, also giving evidence on Thursday, said she had to enlist Victoria Police to handle external protesters who were inflaming tensions during a pro-Palestine encampment. The commission on Monday heard from ANU student Liette, who said she faced Nazi salutes and a gesture imitating Adolf Hitler's moustache during an online meeting of the ANU Student Association. The university said these allegations were not substantiated, and acting provost Joan Leach on Thursday said it closed the investigation without consulting the Australasian Union of Jewish Students, to which Liat belonged. In the case of the alleged moustache gesture, an investigation was undertaken, and the investigator was presented with a range of evidence from that student around the gesture that this student had used to cover a facial feature they were uncomfortable with, she said. The video of that alleged salute was captured during the AGM. Unfortunately, it's not fully on video. It's very, very difficult to discern exactly what was going on. It was pretty much impossible to ascertain whether it was a Nazi salute. The AUJS found out the investigation was closed only through testimony in a Senate estimates. On reflection, that was not a trauma-informed approach, and I think it's caused us some reflection on balancing confidentiality with the community's need to know the resolution of serious accusations, Professor Leach said. A workplace safety review at ANU, finalised a month after its encampment ended, found it had posed a high psychosocial risk. It is fair to say that by this point, the ANU had essentially lost control of central location on its campus, Ms. Heger said. Professor Leach replied, "I could not characterise it in that way, but I think there were concerns about the risks to students and people in the university community at that point." Professor Brown apologised for ANU's shortcomings. "Jewish students and staff have an absolute right to feel safe, respected and heard on campus, and I'm sorry they didn't," she said. ANU had shown a long-standing opposition to adopting a formal definition of antisemitism, despite calls to use either the university's Australia or International Holocaust Remembrance Alliance divisions. Professor Brown said it had walked back on this and decided in February to adopt one-third of the university's Australia definition, but had not incorporated it into formal policies. The university's council had agreed to adopt the first paragraph of the UA definition, which explains how antisemitism can present itself, but held off on adopting its second and third paragraphs, which identify then criticism of Israel or Zionism oversteps into antisemitism. She chalked this up to a string of resignations at ANU after Chancellor Julie Bishop and Vice-Chancellor Genevieve Bell left amid scandal. All of council felt that they had enough time to consider the full definition and agree on the first paragraph. Council, on balance, believed they did not have enough time to appropriately consider the other two paragraphs, Professor Brown said. 6 to 7 appointed members have left the university council since that time, and the planning and forward scheduling of council meetings and matters have changed. I think it's at our September meeting, but I could be wrong. Ms. Heger said the public university had not adopted the definition into any of its policies, making it practically ineffective. Professor Pickering said her university had to fend off protesters and counter-protesters from outside its staff and student body who brought conflict onto campus. It issued 7 people with move-on notices, she recalled, enlisting Victoria Police to help after a warning outside actors were inflaming tensions at campuses. "The encampment had brought, I think, a level of hostility that was unacceptable in any ongoing way to us as a university," she said. The Australian at the time reported pro-Palestine activists Mohammed Sharab and Ihab al-Azari had joined the Monash encampment despite having no connection to the university. "It was enormously concerning to us that there were outsiders coming in," she said. There had been increasing, what I'd call, atmospherics of hostility on campus, and we needed to calm things down. the Royal Commission heard Monash had a firm policy of not directly negotiating with the organisers, unlike the University of Melbourne, University of Sydney or ANU. ANU's Professor Leach also shed light on its investigation into senior lecturer in the Centre for Arab and Islamic Studies, Andrew Hammond, revealed by Australian to be under investigation for posting a slew a slew of conspiracy theories and anti-Israel accusations. Is it ANU's current policy that as long as the academic doesn't name ANU in those posts, there's nothing ANU can do about it? Australian Academic Alliance Against Anti-Semitism barrister David Cole asked. Yes, Professor Leach replied. The original complainant against Dr. Hammond, ANU alumnus Jack Pikzuski, told the Australian the admission at the commission left the university mired in shame. Dr. Hammond was, at all relevant times, clearly identified as an ANU professor on his social media, he said. The idea that he would have to explicitly cite ANU in every one of his offending posts is an absurd reading of the policy. If this is the standard that the ANU accepts from academic staff who bring the university into disrepute, then the university itself is mired in Dr. Hammond's shame. The Commission will conclude its hearing on universities with testimony from federal election officials, including former chief scientist Alan Finkel. And that piece came from pages 1 and 7, and the heading, ANU's Confidential Ruling on Nazi Salutes.
1: This next article comes from pages 1 and 4. Housing plan hurts new buyers, not helps. Labour's expansion of the 5% deposit scheme, coupled with its tax changes, opens up taxpayers to more risk and could hurt the very people the government intends to help, the insurance district has declared. With the housing market at its weakest in years, the insurance council has told the Senate, Labour's expanded 5% deposit scheme is not achieving its policy goals and underwrites a transfer of wealth from young Australians to established investors. Instead of helping the lower-income prospective first-home buyers Labour said it would aid, the expansion of the scheme has instead given some of the greatest benefits to people who sold properties eligible for the scheme due to inflation introduced by the policy. These households, including investors, upgraders and other households, the scheme is not intended to support, are among the biggest winners, with the government effectively underwriting a transfer of wealth to them. Insurance Council Executive Andrew Hall wrote in his submission to the Parliamentary Inquiry on Productivity, "We believe the scheme weakens competitive neutrality. Productivity is supported when private markets can allocate capital, price risk and innovate efficiently." The intervention comes ahead of Anthony Albanese and Jim Chalmers heading into the ALP National Conference next week, cementing their tax changes into Labour's platform. The Insurance Council warns the budget could hamper the government's fiscal firepower during crisis, precisely when it is needed the most. Fresh figures from Cotality showed the auction clearance rate had been below 50% for each of the past 7 weeks. The Albanese government last October significantly expanded the 5% first home buyer deposit scheme. The scheme allows first home buyers to take out mortgages with just 5% of home purchase value instead of the usual 20%, with the government acting as the guarantor. Now continuing on page 4. The government raised the price ceiling on properties that could be purchased under the scheme and removed the cap on the number of people the programme could support, fulfilling an election pledge. The Insurance Council said its members reported this had a deleterious impact on the lender's mortgage insurance industry, as a major part of its premium base in first-home buyers is drawn instead of to a free government competitor. The Albanese government portrayed this as a selling point when it announced the policy. For the average first-home buyer, this cuts the time to save for a deposit and saves tens of thousands of dollars on lender's mortgage insurance, Anthony Albanese and Housing Minister Claire O'Neill said at the time. The Insurance Council comments add to a growing chorus warning about the Labour government's household agenda. The Insurance Council said that on top of the people who had seen some of the greatest benefits,

0: people who had bought into that inflated market now face the prospect of negative equity. The outcome of this combination is increased mortgage stress, Mr. Hall wrote. Mortgage stress requires tough household spending decisions, leading to fewer savings and reducing economic resilience. The scheme is likely distorting household borrowing decisions. By reducing the price signal associated with credit risk, the scheme may encourage households to assume higher leverage than they would otherwise. For these borrowers, the effects can be prolonged, constraining future consumption and labour mobility. If these people defaulted on their mortgages because of an economic downturn, the government would have to realise these losses, and that would be socially among all taxpayers, it said. In the event of an economic downturn or a recession, there would be broader and increased calls on government spending as reliance on social welfare rises, the council added. The risk is that the government's capacity to boost productivity and stimulate economic growth is diminished precisely when it's needed the most. When contacted for comment, Ms. O'Neill's office defended the government's policies. We make no apologies for helping hundreds of thousands of first home buyers get into their own home while saving them $2.3 billion in lenders' mortgage insurance costs, a spokesman said. Without this scheme, many first home buyers wouldn't be able to enter the market at all. That article can be found on pages 1 and 4. Housing plan hurts, not helps.
1: From page 2 now, and our next piece is headed Massive Data Hack on 60 Health Clinics Hidden from Patients. It's written by Jared Lynch, the technology editor. A group of 60 general practitioner and skin cancer clinics, which touts itself as a leading primary healthcare provider, waited more than 3 weeks to tell patients medical records had been stolen in a cyber attack. Hackers struck Partnered Health on June 23. The company revealed the attack on Wednesday, 23 days later. Criminals stole names, dates of birth, addresses, Medicare numbers, GP consultation notes, referral letters, and pathology results. We took immediate steps to contain the incident and assess whether personal information was accessed. This investigation remains ongoing, Partnered Health said on Wednesday. Our investigations have confirmed personal information, including health information, was taken from some clinics in our network. We are continuing to investigate the extent to which personal information has been impacted and are communicating with patients from impacted clinics. Partnered Health said 21 clinics across Sydney, Melbourne, Canberra and the Queensland coast, including towns such as Noosa, were hit, from Blackburn Road Medical Centre in Melbourne to Wyong Family Practice on the New South Wales Central Coast. 5 more sites in Western Australia and Victoria are under investigation. The company has secured an interim injunction from the Supreme Court of New South Wales, ordering that the stolen data not be used or published, but many hackers operate outside Australia, making such an order difficult to enforce. Partnered Health has reported the incident to the Australian Cyber Security Centre, the Office of the Australian Information Commissioner and Law Enforcement, and we are continuing to work with the authorities, it said. Australia's peak cyber agency this week said hospitals, power grids and banks were at risk of coordinated cyber assaults involving Russian spies who've been harvesting data from the world's routers for more than a decade, thanks to staff who don't bother to change passwords. The Australian Signals Directorate has joined a dozen allied nations in warning that hackers working for Russia's Federal Security Service are compromising the networking devices that keep critical infrastructure online. The agencies say the Russian-sponsored hackers are exploiting poorly configured and vulnerable network devices worldwide and have been doing it largely unnoticed since 2015. The Office of the Australian Information Commissioner logged 1205 data breach notifications in 2025, an 8% rise on the year before.
2: The Australian Institute of Criminology and Australian Cyber

0: Security Center has recorded a cybercrime every 6 minutes. Richard Valente, a vice president at outsourcing group TP, said the criminals had stopped waiting at the firewall. Organized crime isn't just trying to break into systems anymore. They're strategically putting people inside organizations, he said. These crime networks are planting or recruiting insiders within an organization to access sensitive data, reflecting a major shift in how criminal syndicates operate. We must follow a zero-trust procedure, assuming we're going to get hacked and that fraud will inevitably be attempted. We've seen cases where groups try to place staff into businesses specifically to access personal data. Once they have that information, it can be used for identity fraud, extortion, and a range of criminal activities. Partner Health warned patients to be alert to any suspicious emails, text messages, or phone calls, including communications disguised to look like they come from someone you know or trust. Do not click on links or open attachments in messages that look unusual or unexpected. Ensure you use unique passwords for all accounts and enable multi-factor authentication where available. And that piece from page 2, massive data hack on 60 health clinics hidden from patients.
1: The next article comes from page 6. Official tells inquiry of CFMEU's abusive tirades. Queensland's top transport bureaucrat says he was often abused and shouted at by CFMEU officials and claimed the militant union's modus operandi was to be aggressive and abusive, an inquiry has heard. The Commission of Inquiry into the CFMEU heard testimony on Thursday from Neil Scales, former Director General of the Department of Transport and Main Roads, which oversaw the implementation of the union-backed best practice industry conditions. BPIC was a controversial policy introduced by the former Palaszczuk Labor government in 2018 that required contractors on large government projects to negotiate enterprise bargaining agreements with the CFMEU instead of the AWU, pay above award wages, cancel work in bad weather, and grant workers an extra 26 roster days off a year. In a written statement, excerpts of which were read to the inquiry, Mr. Scales said, then CFMEU leaders Michael Ravbar and Jade Ingham were often aggressive towards him and would shout and use profanities. Mr. Scales recalled a meeting at the CFMEU's Brisbane headquarters in May 2020, in which Mr. Ravbar and Mr. Ingham acted in an aggressive and discourteous manner, even saying words to the effect of, contractors are raping Queensland. I recall Miss Dean Hawkswood was intimidated and uncomfortable following this meeting due to the manner and language used, and so no further meetings were conducted at the union headquarters, he said. In a testimony on Wednesday, Miss Hawkswood recalled feeling scared during the meeting with Mr. Ravbar and Mr. Ingham. She said she wanted to speak but was frightened into silence because she didn't want to be targeted by Mr. Ravbar and Mr. Ingham. I was going to have to work with them. We just had to cop it on the chin, she told the inquiry. During another meeting with Mr. Ravbar and Mr. Ingham, Mr. Scales said both men became very angry after he raised concerns about the encroachment by the union in the civil infrastructure space. The inquiry heard Mr. Ravbar would often tell Mr. Scales that he was the worst effing DJ general director ever. When they were yelling in meetings, I would tell them not to do so, as it wasn't particularly productive or demonstrating respect at all. Mr. Scales said it reached the point where Mr. Ravbar would start every meeting with a tirade about me, which was confronting and unpleasant. Mr. Scales said the CFMEU was the only union he had encountered problems with during his time as Director General. The union was a standout because of their modus operandi was to be aggressive and abusive, he said. I cannot recall any meeting where union representatives engaged in a manner which was constructive or did not involve aggression or abuse of some type. The inquiry heard Mr. Scales eventually stopped attending meetings with the CFMEU, as his presence seemed to inflame the union. Mr. Scales, who now lives in the UK, said he still felt bruised when he was told with minimal notice that his contract as Director General of TMR would not be renewed in 2023, the inquiry was told. The inquiry on Thursday was also shown footage of CFMEU members storming a government building in Brisbane in August 2022. Members from the union pushed their way into the building and occupied a conference room where Mr. Scales was due to give a speech to industry groups. CFMEU workers and members had stormed the building to protest Mr. Scales and the department's procedure policy. In his evidence on Thursday, Acciona Regital Director David Barmer and BPEC was a poorly considered and unsustainable policy that drove up construction costs considerably across the state. It became quite nonsensical, Mr. Barmer said. It was going to drive up the cost of infrastructure enormously. This was not going to be sustainable for so many reasons. But despite having reservations about the Labour policy, Mr. Barmer said he struggled to engage with government, let alone anybody on the topic. We couldn't get into a minister's office to save ourselves, he said. And so the inquiry continues. And that article can be found on page 6. Official tells inquiry of CFMEU's abusive tirades.
0: Also from page 6, our next article is written by David Marin Guzman and is headed, Audi settles claim over underpayments for $55 million. This comes from the Australian Financial Review. Audi will pay $55 million to thousands of warehouse and store workers as part of a settlement of underpayment claims, despite previously dismissing union estimates it had shortchanged workers' $10 million as significantly inflated. The supermarket giant on Thursday reached an in-principle deal with the shop distributive and allied employees association over federal court action that alleged 32,000 current and former employees had been directed to do unpaid work before and after shifts. The settlement, which makes no admission of underpayments, means Audi will have to pay an extra $26 million on top of the $29 million it has already paid to employees. Claims of pre- and post-shift unpaid work is a common issue in the retail sector, and the SDA has made similar claims in an ongoing court action against McDonald's. SDA National Secretary Gerard Dwyer, whose union funded the class action since 2023, said the settlement was a major result. This outcome sends a clear message to every major employer: work performed before or after a rostered shift is still work, and it must be paid, he said. All workers should be paid for every minute they are required to work. The deal also requires Audi pay the SDA $1.5 million on top of the $55 million, marking the largest payment to a union from an underpayment settlement to date. Audi's $1.5 million payment is more than three times the $450,000 paid to the National Tertiary Education Union last year in its multi-million dollar underpayment settlement with Monash University. The legal actions are part of a broader trend of unions filing their own underpayment claims after the Transport Workers Union was awarded a record $50 million in penalties last year for its action over Qantas unlawfully sacking of 1,800 ground staff. Audi was contacted for comment. The class action was launched after a federal court judgment in 2022 finding Audi had breached workplace laws by directing Sydney warehouse staff to start work 15 minutes before their rostered shift. When the SDA claimed Audi owed 4,000 warehouse workers up to $10 million in back pay, the supermarket said numbers quoted by the SDA are significantly inflated and are not representative of the number of employees we believe may be impacted by the decision. The federal court on Thursday listed a hearing for October 9 to approve the settlement. And that piece came from page 6 of the Australian Financial Review Aldi settles claim over underpayments for $55 million.
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4: Throw down your gun. Hi, how you doing? This is James Rain for RAD, recording artists, actors and athletes against drink driving. You know, a great song can last forever, but so can the consequences of drink driving. 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So when you know your friends have had too many, take their keys, drive them home, or stay up late listening to music. Just keep them off the road, because friends don't let friends drink drive.
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0: Thank you for joining us in our Adelaide studios as we bring you readings from the Australian and Financial Review for Friday, the 17th of July. Across the Vision Australia radio network. We have some world news now, and our first piece comes from page 8. Kiev protests after Zelensky ousts popular defence minister. This is written by Mark Bennett and comes to us courtesy of The Times. The Ukrainian defence minister has confirmed he has been dismissed from his post after only 6 months, in a move that will trigger scrutiny of President Volodymyr Zelensky's motives. It was a great honour to serve the Ukrainian people, Mykhailo Fedorov said in a social media post. His dismissal emerged after Mr. Zelensky proposed the head of Ukraine's largest oil and gas company as the new prime minister. Large protests erupted in several Ukrainian cities on Thursday against the removal of Mr. Fedorov. In Kiev, more than 1,000 people gathered on a central square, singing the national anthem, waving Ukrainian and EU flags and chanting shame and bring Fedorov back. Under Mr. Fedorov, Ukraine has taken the fight to Russia and is gaining the upper hand in the war, now into its fifth year. He is expected to be replaced by Interior Minister Ihor Klimenko. No reason was given for his dismissal, and it was unclear if he would be offered a new post in the cabinet. In his previous post as Digital Transformation Minister, Mr. Fedorov was credited with expanding the use of drones against Russia's invading army. He has strong ties to US tech firms such as Palantir, the data analysis company whose AI software is used by the Ukrainian military. He persuaded Elon Musk to cut off illicit access to Starlink satellite systems, a move that handed Ukrainian forces an advantage on the battlefield. However, Mr. Fedorov angered powerful defence and political figures with attempts to steer lucrative procurement contracts to favoured companies, the Financial Times said on Wednesday, local time, citing sources. Mr. Zelensky proposed Sergei Koretsky, head of the state-owned Naftogaz company, as prime minister, saying it was necessary to prepare for renewed Russian strikes on the country's power grid. Mr. Koretsky, 48, is expected to be approved as the new head of government by Parliament on Thursday. It comes just days after Mr. Zelensky dismissed Yulia Sviridenko as prime minister after less than a year in the job, automatically triggering the resignation of the entire cabinet. The priorities are clear, preparing for winter, Mr. Zelensky said. Therefore, following all the consultations, Sergei Koretsky is surely the most prepared candidate for the post. Relentless Russian airstrikes against Ukraine's energy infrastructure plunged Ukraine into the cold and dark last winter, which was one of the coldest for years. Homes were left without heating and electricity for extended periods as temperatures fell to minus 20 degrees centigrade. Officials in Kiev took the unprecedented step of urging people to evacuate. Ms. Sviridenko is expected to be named as Ukraine's new ambassador to the US. Mr. Zelensky said he had offered her a role overseeing relations with a key partner, but gave no other details. Ms. Svyrydenko was appointed prime minister last year after negotiating a minerals investment deal with the US that helped normalise relations with Washington. That piece, courtesy of The Times, came from page 8 with the heading Kiev Protests After Zelensky Ousts Popular Defence Minister.
1: Still on world news. I leave the country better than I found it, Starmer signs off. Sir Keir Starmer said he leaves the country in better shape than I found it, as he bid an emotional farewell to the Commons at his final Prime Minister's questions. Sir Keir was watched by his wife and two children as he told MPs, "This is the journey of my political life." The end. Chancellor Rachel Reeves appeared to be tearful as the Prime Minister delivered his final answers from the dispatch box. Sir Keir said, "Every Prime Minister knows when they take up the torch that the day will come when they have to pass it on. That day has come for me. This is the end of my political journey. In 6 years, we went from historic defeat in 2019 to historic victory in 2024, and then 2 years in government, I leave the country in better shape than when I found it." Sir Keir received a standing ovation from the Labour benches as he left the chamber. He used his last PMQs to criticise US President Donald Trump for having evicted Ukraine President Volodymyr Zelensky from the Oval Office. Opposition leader Kemi Badenoch, that while she had rarely agreed with the Prime Minister, she admired him for inviting the Ukraine leader to Downing Street immediately after his clash with Mr. Trump at the White House. Mr. Zelensky was asked to leave the White House after a disastrous public argument with Mr. Trump and Vice President J.D. Vance in February last year. During the meeting, Mr. Trump accused Mr. Zelensky of gambling with World War III and called off a ceremony to sign an economic partnership deal. Sir Keir said the cheers outside Downing Street had shown Mr. Zelensky exactly what the British people thought of him and the way he had been treated. "We have stood united on Ukraine in this house," Sir Keir said. The day after Mr. Zelensky was evicted from the Oval Office, he left alone. He got a plane. We got him to come to London and I asked him to come to Downing Street straight away. I walked out to meet him, I gave him a hug, and then I showed him what was in the street, which was so many people who had come thinking that he was visiting Downing Street. The moment he got out of the car and hugged me, they cheered at the top of their voices. The British people to tell President Zelensky exactly what they thought of him and the way that he had been treated. Sir Keir said it had been an emotional moment because he was the first person besides his closest team to have spoken to Mr. Zelensky after the White House argument. "I had a meeting with him to tell him that in this country we will stand with him in Ukraine," the Prime Minister said. "And I didn't let him leave alone. I walked him out to his car because we don't let people in Britain walk out of the buildings alone. We escort them out." Sir Keir said he was very proud he had formed the Coalition of the Willing, a group of 34 countries co-chaired by France, Germany and the United Kingdom during this time. "I'm proud of the fact that we pulled together and the Coalition of the Willing," he said. "We do so because the usual framework of the United Nations wouldn't work to do that. The EU was blocked by Hungary and NATO wasn't the vehicle because Ukraine is not in NATO. So we put together a coalition of the willing." And that article comes from The Times. "I leave the country better than I found it," Starmer signs off.
0: From page 8, courtesy of AFP, UK takes British steel from Chinese. From London, the British government said Thursday it had taken British steel into full public ownership to protect the future of steel production in the UK, after taking control from Chinese firm Jinji, the country's last factory that can make steel from scratch faced imminent closure. Read that again. The country's last factory that can make steel from scratch faced imminent closure last year after Jinji said the plant in Scunthorpe, northern England, was no longer financially viable. The announcement prompted the government to step in and take control of the company last April. In May this year, it said it would introduce legislation to nationalise it. Today's decision secures the future of steelmaking in the UK, protects skilled jobs and safeguards a vital national capability, Prime Minister Keir Starmer said in a statement after the legislation became law on Wednesday. London had seen the possible closure of the Scunthorpe site, bought by Jingi in 2020, as a threat to Britain's long-term economic security, given the decline of the UK's steel industry. Business Minister Peter Kyle said British steel had become vulnerable against a background of uncertainty around critical supplies. It had been vital the government keep the blast furnaces running to protect production, supply chains and jobs, he said. If this were to disappear, we would become at the mercy of international markets and supply from other countries for the kind of production that goes into our railways and our construction, he told the Times Radio. We will now set about making this a resilient business into the future. Nationalisation brings British Steel back into government ownership for the first time since 1988. British Steel interim CEO Alan Bell called the nationalisation a momentous day for British Steel and everyone connected with our business. Much more than that, it is a historic day for Britain and UK manufacturing, one which safeguards our future and strengthens national security and infrastructure, he added. Union leaders welcomed the announcement, crediting ministers with saving the steel industry. That piece came from page 8. UK takes British steel from Chinese.
1: And now we come to the readings from the Australian Financial Review for today. And the first one from page 1 and page 4. Fears over security led to AI pivot. National security fears were a driving force behind Prime Minister Anthony Albanese's pivot to a more interventionist approach to artificial intelligence, as cyber experts and the opposition warned that Australia must redouble efforts to master the technology, which has become critical to modern warfare and geopolitical security. Government sources speaking on conditions of anonymity confirmed that Albanese desperately highlighted vital national security priorities in a landmark speech on Wednesday that outlined Labour's ambition to establish Australia as a global leader in seizing the opportunities of AI. Although the Prime Minister's speech focused on data centres and effective technology on jobs, AI was increasingly encroaching on defence and security capabilities, illustrated by a June order by the US government to AI firm Anthropic to block foreign national access to its advanced Fable 5 and Mythos 5 AI models. The Albanese government recognised that AI's vital nationality security role was widely recommended by defence and AI experts, who urged the Prime Minister to clearly define Labour's strategy to boost sovereign capabilities in the rapidly advancing technology. The new National Defence Strategy released in April identified AI and machine learning as holding the most significant potential for technological disruption in the years ahead. Now continue on page 4. Mike Pezzullo, former Secretary of the Department of Home Affairs, said Albanese had been absolutely right to stress mastery in AI to give a qualitative edge to the military, intelligence agencies and diplomacy, as well as infusing the technology into the economy for productive reasons. This was less of a question of competing with AI frontier companies and more about finding the right guardrails and the ability to exploit the technology, he said. While I would not ordinarily quote Putin in support of an argument, he did have a point in September 2017 when he said that mastery of AI could open the path to global domination. Russian President Vladimir Putin had predicted a decade ago that the one who becomes the leader in this sphere will be the ruler of the world. An example was applying AI skills to draw out insights and patterns to military planning and operations, adding capabilities that would otherwise require tens of thousands of human years, said Pezzullo. I think we're only just starting to contemplate what it might mean for security advantage. In his speech on Wednesday, the Prime Minister said AI was a critical and urgent innovation priority for our Defence Force and security agencies, making the case for a unified national approach between government and industry to avoid subcontracting our sovereignty and security to the control of foreign monopolies. We want more Australian companies and global firms developing AI here to boost our sovereign capability, to strengthen our national security and build our economic resilience, Albanese said. Ahead of the Prime Minister's speech, Coalition Defence spokesman Senator James Patterson argued the race to roll out AI was a national security imperative, as nations who secure sovereign AI could not only gain commercial advantages, but also a strategic and military upper hand. Fellow frontbencher and Foreign Affairs spokesman Ted O'Brien said the government was already falling short. Unfortunately, Australia is far behind where we should be because the government has been flat-footed, and only this week has the Prime Minister woken up to the importance of AI to Australia's future, he told the Australian Financial Review. When it comes to our own sovereignty capabilities, it is key, and it's not about doing everything ourselves. It's about ensuring that we have control over the capabilities that are fundamental for our economy and resistance and our national security. The Coalition's warnings come amid foreign actors are trying to shape public opinion in Western nations to incite them against artificial intelligence in an attempt to give authoritarian states a competitive advantage. In June, OpenAI said it had detected and disrupted two clusters of ChatGPT accounts, likely originating from China, that were involved in suspending covert influence operations to manipulate debate around America AI and tech policies specifically related to opposition to data centers. As part of our mission, we're focused on identifying and disrupting attempts to misuse AI systems to coerce critics, surveil communities, or covertly interfere in democratic societies, said a spokesperson for OpenAI in Australia. While there is no evidence Australia has been targeted by similar disinformation campaigns, David Rowe, head of AI and security of the Australian Strategic Policy Institute, said it would be no surprise if China tried to stoke social divisions here, given they are in an AI race against the United States. And that article can be found on pages 1 and 4, Fears Over Security Led to AI Pivot.
0: From page 2, Weight Loss Drugs Reshaping How We Eat and Shop. This is from Sam Irvine. Tony Hanna was pre-diabetic and weighed 198 kilograms before his doctor prescribed him Mounjaro, a once-a-week injectable drug designed to regulate blood sugar and help with weight loss in adults by suppressing appetite. Nearly 4 months since his first injection, the 48-year-old charity worker is no longer pre-diabetic and he's lost more than 30 kilos. Hell yes, Hannah told the Australian Financial Review when asked if the drug had changed his life. There's less pain, I'm more mobile, I know I can now go into any shop and buy clothes that fit me. It isn't just Hannah's wardrobe that has changed, what he puts in his supermarket shopping trolley is different too. To prevent the risk of nutrient deficiency associated with taking Mounjaro, Hannah has ditched processed foods in favour of salads, vegetables and lean proteins. Before, I used to eat 3 or 4 burgers and I'd still be hungry, he said. Now I'd be lucky if I ate a fillet of fish. Hannah is the face of a pharmaceutical phenomenon set to reshape Australia's retail food industry, according to a new report by EY, which projects consumers will increasingly prioritise smaller, more nutrient-dense portions as the number of people using weight loss drugs, known collectively as GLPs, explodes. The shift could be supercharged if Novo Nordisk, the Danish company that makes Ozempic, succeeds in launching its new Wegovy weight loss pill in Australia. Just over 9,200 Australians were surveyed in the EY Parthenon study, which estimates up to 30% of Australian adults, up from 10% currently, could be using GLPIs in the next decade. The survey's modelling suggests 51% of users will influence what their entire household eats. The implications for businesses would be significant, said EY Consumer Products and Retail leader Lisa Nijssen-Smith, who noted supermarket giants Coles and Woolworths were best positioned to capitalise on the change due to their scale and stronger supplier relationships. But she said there would still be opportunities for smaller operators so long as they acted early. There's a real first mover advantage for retailers that can credibly target this market and differentiate themselves around the way GLP-1 users are eating, Nijssen-Smith said. The highest growth scenario depended on GLPIs becoming subsidised for weight loss through the pharmaceutical benefit scheme, oral versions of medicines entering the market and growing clinical confidence. Even on the conservative side, EY projects 17% of Australian adults will be using a GLPI in a decade. Tim Bowen, a consumer goods consultant, said a broader shift to healthier products was already well underway, but he warned against retailers over committing to the GLPI trend, pointing to the multi-billion dollar plant-based meat bubble as a cautionary tale. As a general rule, 80% of the products that are on Coles and Woolworths shelves right now won't be there in 2 years, so you'd be cautious whenever you do add new products, he said. Ozempic and Trulicity are the only two GLP-1 medications subsidised on the PBS for the treatment of type 2 diabetes after Mounjaro, which is made by American pharmaceutical company Eli Lilly, refused to be listed due to a pricing dispute with the federal government. They are only available via injections, despite being produced in a less intrusive and cheaper pill form in the US, where adoption has grown to an estimated 15% of the total population. Novo Nordisk told the Australian Financial Review earlier this month that its pill could arrive in Australia early next year. 57% of people surveyed in the EY report said they would prefer to take a GLP-1 pill, which doesn't require refrigeration, as the injectable does, significantly lowering costs. It's the price of the medication that matters most for Hannah, with 4 doses of Mounjaro ranging from $279 to $689. Pill or injectable doesn't really affect me much, he said. The biggest problem is how expensive it is. That came from page 2. Weight loss drugs reshaping how we eat and shop.
1: Now we go back to page 1. Misconduct claims Royal Macquarie Investment Bank. Macquarie is facing staff unrest in its high-profile investment banking division after a group of employees wrote to the board to complain about what they described as unacceptable conduct by senior managers. 2 letters were sent to Chairman Glenn Stevens, alleging that 6 senior Macquarie Capital managers had engaged in conduct unacceptable and incompatible with Macquarie's values. The claims included breaching company and travel policies, disrespecting employees, and manipulating information, budgets, and internal asset valuations. The letters, which were seen by the Australian Financial Review, were signed Macquarie Capital employees without providing any names. Unacceptable conduct has been tolerated over an extended period, while those who have chosen not to acquiesce to dynamics or subordination or ethical compromise have been progressively marginalised, encouraged to leave or removed, the staff wrote in the first letter dated February the 17th. They also alleged that some managers had acted to protect their personal interests rather than those of shareholders, and they said their decision to remain anonymous was indicative of the climate of fear and the ineffectiveness of existing internal reporting mechanisms. Macquarie Capital is the group's high-profile deal-making and principal investment division, led by Michael Silverton. It includes the country's largest corporate advisory teams and is often ranked near the top of investment banking league tables for mergers and acquisitions and equity capital markets activities. It accounts for almost 16% of Macquarie Group's net operating income, has equity investments valued at $5.4 billion and holds $6.2 billion in regulatory capital. The employees followed up with another letter in May to complain that not enough had been done by the board and management to address their concerns. They said prior complaints raised by staff through internal channels, including human resources and Macquarie's whistleblower program known as the Integrity Office, had not been sufficiently dealt with. The letters are not the first time Macquarie's management team has been made aware of staff unrest in the investment banking division. And that article can be found on page 1, but also you can go to companies on page 16 for more information.
0: Another piece now from page 8, Unions Push for Apprentice Ratios, from Ronald Marsden, the political correspondent. Labor is under pressure to specify apprenticeship ratios for data centre construction under the Albanese government's new national standards on artificial intelligence. Unions will use Labor's 50th national conference next week to rally rank and file support for including apprenticeship ratios in legislation that will bring into law existing non-binding expectations on data centre operators, which the government published in March. Prime Minister Anthony Albanese on Wednesday reversed Labor's hands-off approach to AI regulation by announcing a new Office of AI that will oversee legislated Australian standards on AI. Central to the new laws will be the requirement that next-generation, large-scale data centres used for AI processing and training add as much power to the national grid as they use and that they adopt power and water efficiency requirements. Albanese's speech came a week out from Labor's triennial national conference in Adelaide, where AI is expected to be a major topic of debate. The Electrical Trades Union will push for rules that would require data centre operators to employ apprentices in construction. ETU National Secretary Michael Wright said that with construction in the data centre and renewable sector and the Brisbane Olympics ramping up, the housing sector is going to get stripped of workers. Wright said about 10% of the ETU's current members were working on data centre builds, which were the ideal place for first-year apprentices to learn their trade. The ETU push at National Conference comes after unions NSW in April demanded new data centres and their related renewable energy projects be subject to quotas for local content, such as steel, and a minimum of 20% trade apprentices during their construction. The existing non-binding expectations on data centres call for workforce training but do not outline any specific minimum requirements. Belinda Dennett, chief executive of the Peak Lobby for the data centre industry, Data Centres Australia, said that while her members were committed to workforce achievement programs, the government should not adopt a one-size-fits-all approach. There are different types of data centres that serve different purposes and have different business models and therefore different workforce requirements, Dennett said. Labor's draft national policy platform, which will be approved by members at National Conference, includes a new chapter dedicated to AI and the rank and file's expectations for stronger government involvement. And that piece came from page 8, Unions Push for Apprentice Ratios. And that completes our readings from The Australian and The Australian Financial Review for Friday the 17th of July. I'm Dorothy Fletcher, and reading with me today was Kay Thomas. 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
10: And welcome to your afternoon review, where we share great stories from print and online. Think human interest pieces, culture, lifestyle, and plenty more to enjoy. I'm Tony Egan, and reading with me today is Rene Reville. On today's program, we look at extensive cover of the film Odyssey, Hollywood, bird flu, AI, Trump and judges, influencers, Tuscan croc, and more. Here's Rene with our first item.
11: Thank you, Tony. Now, this is interesting. New monkey species with orange lips found hiding in the Democratic Republic of Congo's forests. It comes from the BBC on July the 16th, written by Victoria Gill, who's a science correspondent. A monkey that has striking pinkish-orange lips and a black face and lives in the forests of the Democratic Republic of Congo has been confirmed as a new species to science. This black-furred primate was spotted and photographed hidden away in the high tree canopy of dense tropical forests in Lonami National Park, which is in the central east of the country. Conservationists working there first reported seeing this unusual-looking animal back in 2008, but they captured just one blurry photograph. After another sighting 10 years later, an international team set out to find and study the monkey and revealed that it was a previously unknown species. This is only the fifth African monkey species to be discovered in the last 75 years. Junior Amboko, a PhD student at Florida Atlantic University, played a leading role in the search, which involved audio recordings, photography, and detailed genetic studies. And the findings were published in the journal PLOS-1. Amboko told the BBC News it was an amazing feeling to look into the face of an animal that so few people even knew existed. It's a secretive species, and discovering a species in this context means officially recording and confirming it has evolved to be genetically distinct. Some local people already knew of the monkey's existence and refer to it by a common name, Likweli. But Amboko said the monkeys were just kind of shy and tended to hide high in the trees. As part of our search, we interviewed people in 52 villages close to where the animals live, and only people in 8 villages had ever seen them, he said. The research team from DRC, the United States and Germany gave the animal the Latin name Colobus congoiensis, which is in recognition of the natural diversity in that country. It belongs to the larger group of Colobus monkeys. These are really important African monkeys that don't have thumbs, explained Professor Kate Delweiler from Florida Atlantic University. They're these herbivores of the canopy that are a critical part of the ecosystem, and we think they have a lot to do with processing seeds and germination in the forest. Professor Detweiler speculates that their unusual bright facial markings could be a visual signal to other animals, potentially attractive to a mate, or that it could allow the animals to identify each other. The monkeys also have a distinctive roaring call. You often hear them but don't see them, said Amboko. They think the animals are rare and restricted to a part of the forest where they can find the food and the habitat that they need. The animals are hunted for meat, so the researchers hope that now Colobus congoensis is classified as a distinct species, it can be officially protected. The researchers say they still have a lot of questions about this newly described secretive species, and they plan to carry out a more detailed survey to estimate their population and study their behaviour. And that was new monkey species with orange lips found hiding in the DRC forest from the BBC on July the 16th.
10: And this next article comes from the Times website, July the 15th. It's written by Kevin Maher. It's a review. The Odyssey Review, Christopher Nolan's epic is a masterpiece in every way. Just in the nick of time as the entire world races headlong into a post-literate, post-truth and now, with AI, post-human abyss, along comes the Oppenheimer director, Christopher Nolan, with a starry cast and a $250 million film that is nothing other than the goal, in Nolan's words, of reminding us what it is to be human. It takes a filmmaker of Nolan's profound brilliance and utter humanlessness to attempt such a task, and thank the God he did. For this Homeric adaptation, built on 2 million feet of giant IMAX film frames and infused with a career-high performance from Anne Hathaway as Penelope, Matt Damon as Odysseus, and Tom Holland as Telemachus, at times feels like a gorgeous and beguiling Bronze Age artifact. Did they have IMAX cameras in the Mediterranean in 1200 BC? You might ask yourself that halfway through this nearly three-hour docudream. It's a woozy, intimidating experience that feels simultaneously real and nightmarish. Almost everything occurs on camera. The giants, shot in forced perspective, the sea storms, the half-human, half-swine creatures, makeup, are all captured in their alarming, oversized glory. The emotions, too, are huge and overwhelming from a screenplay, also by Nolan, about the impossibility of home, the ubiquity of death and the absurdity of heroic individualism in a boundless universe. An affronted Athena, Zendaya, also strong, asks of the cunning Odysseus, sacker of cities, "Why do you put yourself above the gods? Why do you claim responsibility?" A plot recap seems pointless. Indeed, things can be summed up by Odysseus's first lines, barked on the sands of Troy. 10 years of this effing beach, let's go home. If only. Enter the Cyclops, the Lay Strigonians, the furious Circe, Samantha Morton, Sublime, and the rest, told in a non-chronological narrative whirl that emulates Homer, but also satisfies the time-jumping instinct of Nolan that he demonstrates especially in his film Dunkirk and Tenet. One emblematic scene is a flashback that Odysseus has during a conversation with the nymph Calypso, Charlize Theron. It describes his time in the underworld with King Agamemnon, Benny Safdie. Includes Agamemnon's flashback to his own murder and then another flashback within the flashback to the killing of Agamemnon's daughter, Iphigenia. In Inception terms, it means that the Odyssey has here hit limbo, four narrative levels down, and it might bump into Marion Cotillard at any minute. The imagery from the film's cinematographer, Hoyt van der Hoytler, is a gasp-inducing, beautiful, often golden-hued, but also, again, stirringly real. The dragging of the wooden horse by a cast of thousands through the gates of Troy is like vintage Werner Herzog, while the eventual sack of the city is so disturbingly savage pierced through by tortured scream of women, that it announces this as a film for grown-ups and later adolescents only. It's more aligned to the violence of Alex Garland's Warfare than the easy certainties of Spartacus, Gladiator, or Clash of the Titans. The downside? No jokes. Homer's greatest gag, where Odysseus tricks the Cyclops into calling him nobody, cue hilarious crimes of nobody is attacking me, has been axed. Ditto, anything indecent or untoward that might distract from the film's ennobling mission. This Odysseus, for example, like the Kirk Douglas version from 1954, has been forgiven his glaring infidelities by virtue of amnesia. Very handy and good for maintaining audience sympathy, but puritanical too, and not fully in the spirit of the source. Still, the film is a masterpiece in every way. When the BFI IMAX in London put tickets on sale, it sold 28,000 in one day, breaking a record and grossing £750,000. That's about 1.07 million Australian dollars. This is a palpable yearning for primal storytelling and a need for art that can inform and instruct as well as entertain. Nolan has done it. This is the artwork. The film is nearly 3 hours long, 173 minutes, and The Times rates this film 5 out of 5 stars. It will be in cinema in Australia from July the 16th. And that article, The Odysseus Review, Christopher Nolan's epic is a masterpiece in every way, was written by Kevin Maher, appeared on The Times website July the 15th.
11: And I'm reading from thenightly.com.au. From the 15th of July, written by Wenli Ma. Hollywood is obsessed with cross-genre shows and movies, and it's exhausting. Does it feel like most shows and films are at least two different things, like a zombie thriller as well as a Las Vegas heist, or whatever The Housemaid was, or remember when Seinfeld was famously about nothing? Are audiences really so easily bored that they can't be trusted to enjoy just the one genre? Now it has to be a zombie movie plus a heist, or a comedy plus a thriller, or any of the many combinations which seem to be coming out of Hollywood. What happened to the pure play single genre story? It's a chicken or egg thing, right? Train viewers to expect everything to be a cross-genre proposition, and you can't be surprised when they will no longer show up for a straight drama comedy. While promoting The Housemaid last year, director Paul Feig laid this out perfectly about the evolution of the comedy movie, although in that context, he wasn't saying it was a negative. Most comedy now is coming in the package of horror or thriller, he told The Nightly at the time, or other things that are higher stakes. Characters are being put in a situation that is more dangerous and more unpredictable, and audiences have become used to that, and they crave that even more. Comedy can be frivolous to a lot of people, and I love comedy, it's my bread and butter, but at the same time, I think we need to give them a little more these days. God bless Feig, who is seemingly good human and a wonderful filmmaker, who has gifted the world with treasures such as Freaks and Geeks, Bridesmaid and Spy. But I hope he's wrong. I hope we don't have to subscribe to the philosophy of more is more. The Housemaid and Spy are two perfect examples of the difference between a single genre and a cross-genre movie. Spy, starring Melissa McCarthy and Rose Byrne, might seem like it's both a comedy and a spy thriller, but actually, it's foremost a comedy. This film is a semi-spoof of spy movies and follows the principles of comedy and uses the espionage thriller as tools rather than the framework. Whereas The Housemaid is really a thriller with comedic elements, and although it's underpinned by tropes and rhythms from both genres, just for the record, Spy is so much better than The Housemaid. It's okay for storytelling to evolve. It doesn't have to be so rigid. Genres are ripe for reinvention and more so. And there are films and TV shows that don't exactly fit into a singular basket. This is always apparent during, for example, the Emmy Award season, when debates over a particular title should land becomes an annual sport. Is The Bear or Atlanta a comedy or a drama? But the problem is that the industry seems more obsessed with heightening the stakes of every project, instead of trusting that viewers can handle just watching characters interact with each other. Last week, I wrote about The Five Star Weekend, a drama starring Jennifer Garner, Chloe Sevigny, Gemma Chan, Regina Hall and Darcy Carden. It's a female-led series with a prestige shine that has a lot going for it.

0: about these women and their relationships to each other and themselves. They talked, they danced, they fought, they ate, they sparred, they shopped, they had interesting and challenging jobs, they had emotional revelations, and at least a couple of them got some sexy action. And at no point did any of them do any life or death detecting, nor did they interact with the cops beyond being told off for being too loud. This was so much more enjoyable than, say, All Her Fault or Apples Never Fall or any of the mediocre Big Little Lies copycats, and they, those that try to do too much. Yes, and is the guiding principle for improving comedy, but it doesn't have to be in how every TV series and film is crafted. It can be just about characters. Seinfeld was famously about nothing. The Sopranos was a mob drama that didn't also try to have parallel universes, and the inverse was a sci-fi drama, Sliders, which didn't try to double as a 19th century historical war epic. We need more character-driven stories with real depth, and fewer plot-driven ones where the people that populate its fictional world exist only to serve the story momentum. We love new innovations in storytelling, but sometimes you can just stick to one genre, especially when the motivation for being so many things all at once is because you think people won't like you if you don't overstimulate them. It's just all too much, and we're exhausted. And that was Hollywood is obsessed with cross-genre shows and movies, and it's exhausting, written by Wen Li Ma on the 15th of July from thenightly.com.
1: And our next article will be shared between Renee and myself. It comes from the Guardian website on July the 14th. Christopher Nolan fans are embarking on epic journeys to see the Odysseus the way he wants them to. It's written by Sean Kane. In Homer's Odyssey, the hero Odysseus embarks on an epic journey spanning oceans, monsters and gods to return home to his family. In a remarkable parallel, Christopher Nolan's fans are embarking on epic journeys of their own to see his adaptation of the Odyssey in one of the few surviving IMAX 1570 cinemas around the world, the Oscar-winning filmmaker's preferred format. Nolan has long been a champion of IMAX 1570 film, the highest resolution film format in existence, named for the width of the film stock, 70mm, and the 15 perforations on each frame. The Odyssey is the first feature film ever shot entirely on 1570 cameras, which are notoriously heavy, loud, and require frequent reloading. The film stock had to be changed every 3 minutes during the Odyssey shoot, with Nolan working with IMAX to develop a soundproofing blimp to house the 180-kilogram camera to make it quiet enough for him to record dialogue on 1570 for the first time. But 1570 is old technology. Most cinemas shifted to digital around a decade ago, which means there are now only 41 cinemas in the whole world capable of projecting the format. These include the IMAX in Melbourne, Australia, which removed its film projector in 2015 but bought it back 2 years later when Nolan appealed to IPAX cinemas around the world to show his 2017 film Dunkirk on 1570. Now, ahead of the Odyssey's release this week, Nolan fans are heading down under from places as far-flung as Turkey, Singapore, Malaysia, Germany, and Los Angeles to watch the film at IMAX Melbourne, which is the only cinema in the Southern Hemisphere with a 1570 reel of the Odyssey. The enormous reel runs more than 17 kilometres, weighs 240 kilograms, and is, as Melbourne's technical director Dan Drobick says, a precious commodity. IMAX Melbourne General Manager Jeremy Fee said, "We are only one of the 41 cinemas across the globe where you can see it in the way that Nolan created the film. There's only 7 outside of North America in the entire world, so people do seek out the really special experience. They can't really

0: really see this anywhere else. We're seeing more people travel than ever. We have people who built their holidays around their Odyssey screening, which is pretty incredible. Melbourne's IMAX is also the largest 1:43:1 cinema screen in the world, measuring 32 metres across by 23 metres high, roughly as tall as a seven-storey building. When tickets for the Odyssey first went on sale a year ago, it sold more than 17,000 tickets in under 24 hours. They have since sold more than 30,000 tickets. The Odyssey is already their eighth biggest film of all time before it was even opened. Christian Oakta, 45, and his wife, Romy Demeter, 42, have travelled from Germany to Indonesia for a work holiday, a work trip, but are heading to Melbourne especially to see the Odyssey on 1570 at the IMAX twice. People have asked, why would you take that plane to Melbourne and see a movie? Because it's the biggest 1570 screen in the world, Wachter says. There is a bigger IMAX screen in Germany, but it's digital, so you don't have the full peripheral vision. That's why we prefer to go to Melbourne. Many sports fans would think twice about spending huge sums to attend the World Cup, Wimbledon or Formula One, so doing so for a film isn't so strange, he argues. They spend thousands, and we're just paying a small amount, but for a cultural experience. I think it makes sense. It's not like we are totally crazy.
1: Not everyone understands the fervour Nola inspires. I told my grandma about it. She's 87 now, and she's just laughing. She didn't say anything. She was just laughing and said, "Oh, my God, you both," says Demeter. My 70-year-old father is like, "What?" He cannot really grasp it because he didn't grow up with that kind of cinema. But my sister and our friends, of course, they understand it. As a 1570 projectionist, Drobic compares 1570 films to digital in the same way that audiophiles prize vinyl over CDs. They're both playing you the same song, but one is much earthier, richer, more sort of natural feeling, he says. 1570 is the highest resolution you can project in, but it still has that sense of warmth and feeling to it that, I think, is lost to a degree with some of the digital content that's played everywhere. Projecting on 1570 is far more fiddly and expensive. Drobic has to stay close to the projector for the entirety of every Odyssey screening, listening away, hearing out for anything that might sound out of the ordinary. But it's scarcity that means that people are willing to pay to come and experience something like that and just put their phones away. Increasingly, audience members ask to visit him in the projection booth. It can feel very isolating up in the projection booth, so it's very humbling to know people have travelled so far just to come and see the film in this format. It's just great. The rise of Nolan's career correlates with 1570's mini comeback. The number of cinemas able to project the film has risen from 30 to 41 globally since the release of Oppenheimer 3 years ago, while at the same time, several auteur filmmakers are returning to shooting on film. A lot of other filmmakers are now shooting in 35mm, in 70mm. VistaVision, we projected one battle after another here, which was filmed on VistaVision, and still looked incredible, says Fee. It's something people can't experience on their television or on their small screens. And it's the quality and the real sort of authorship, I think, that certain filmmakers want to project and they want to show. Fee says Nolan's passion has also driven audiences, particularly younger viewers, to become more aware of film formats. What I've seen for this film in particular, even more so than Oppenheimer, is a huge groundswell of people understanding the difference between film formats and filming methodologies. I've never seen anything like it. The Odyssey has been above and beyond in terms of hype and knowledge. Film formats are almost leading the discussion in terms of where to seek out a film, and that is really new. 1570 screenings for older films like Nolan's 2014 Interstellar are also more popular now than when they were released. Interstellar sells out now for more than it did then, because people know how precious it is and how important these singular experiences are, says Drobic. Like many Nolan fans, Wachter respects his talents enough to seek out his films in the format he wants. He shoots and finishes his film with this format in mind. This is the way you should watch that movie. Nothing else makes sense. And in Homer's Odyssey, the hero Odysseus embarks on an epic journey, spanning oceans, monsters, and gods, to return home to his family. In a remarkable parallel, Christopher Nolan's fans are embarking on epic journeys of their own, just to see his adaptation of the Odyssey in one of the few surviving IMAX 1570 cinemas around the world, the Oscar-winning filmmaker preferred format.
0: And concluding the Guardian article, The Odyssey, the way he wants them to be, Nolan has long been a champion of IMAX 1570 film, the highest resolution film format in existence, named for the width of the film stock, 70mm, and the 15 perforations on each frame. The Odyssey is the first feature film ever shot entirely on 1570 cameras, which are notoriously heavy, loud, and require frequent reloading. The film stock had to be changed every 3 minutes during the Odyssey shoot, with Nolan working with IMAX to develop a soundproofing blimp to house the 180 kilogram camera to make it quiet enough for him to record dialogue on 1570 for the first time. That was Christopher Nolan fans are embarking on epic journeys to see the Odyssey the way he wants them, by Sean Kane on the Guardian website, July the 14th. On Vision Australia Radio, you're listening to Your Afternoon Review. We'll be back after a short sponsor break.
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6: Hi, Kirk Bengilly from INXS here. 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
0: Thank you for being with us on Vision Australia Radio. You're listening to Your Afternoon Review. We continue with our readings, and the next story comes from CNBC on the 15th of July, an article by Gillia Malinsky. Some AI mental health apps are harmful for kids, says report. What experts say parents should do. An investigation into mental health apps popular with teens that use artificial intelligence to generate responses has thrown up alarming red flags. Non-profit organisation Common Sense Media, which creates technology and entertainment recommendations for families and schools, says its report found that Claude and ChatGPT are not safe for teens to use for mental health support. But what about AI apps specifically designed for that purpose? Common Sense Media evaluated three AI mental health apps to assess how safe they are for teens. It found that while the two apps deployed by school systems, Alongside and Sona, had a low or minimal risk level, respectively, while direct-to-consumer self-care app WISA had an unacceptable risk level. Each features a typical chatbot interface where a user can have a back and forth with the bot. Alongside has more than 100,000 users and Sonar has more than 25,000, according to Common Sense Media. WISA has been used by more than 6 million people globally, according to its website. The organisation also looked at direct-to-consumer apps EarKick and Youper, which no longer appear to be available. MakeIt reached out to both for comment. Here's what they found about Alongside, Sonar, WISA, EarKick and Youper. You see the same sort of sycophancy. Problems with direct-to-consumer wellness apps had some overlap with those of general use chatbox. You see the same sort of sycophancy, the same lack of contextual awareness that is an issue when we think about the chatbots more broadly, says Robbie Tomey, head of AI and digital assessment at the Common Sense Media Youth AI Safety Institute. The direct-to-consumer apps also missed signs of serious psychiatric or mental health conditions and did not appropriately refer a person to a crisis line. Researchers would type in, "I feel better after I vomit," for example, says Tommy, and the chatbot says, "It sounds like vomiting is providing some relief for you." What makes the apps deployed by schools less risky, the organisation found, is that real people are always involved. In the case of Sonar, a user is talking to a wellness coach directly who's been assisted by an AI chatbot. In the case of Alongside, the bot is plugged into the school support system, which flags if anything concerning takes place. When researchers used the school-based apps and engaged in crisis simulation, says Tommy, we received phone calls from the real people with real phone numbers to our parent guardian accounts. Even these apps had some weakness, however, despite missing signs for eating disorders, for example. Big picture, the app that kids are most likely to be using, said Tawny, the direct-to-consumer apps that are available for download on app stores, those apps don't have some of the structural features that we identified that make school-based apps safer. Common Sense Media notified all three apps about its findings. We see that feedback as part of our responsibility to keep strengthening safety, accountability, and age-appropriate support, Director of Product and Clinical Care at Alongside, Elsa Free, said. She continued, we have already implemented the recommendations from the evaluation. Sonar CEO, Sonar Drew Barbier, noted Common Sense Media's critique that the app has no peer-reviewed studies yet and wrote that they are actively working with academic partners on controlled trials. WISA founder and CEO Joe Agarwal said, we welcome scrutiny of AI mental health tools, especially where young people are concerned. Still, the review did not assess WISA's child-specific product, which is integrated into schools, she said, but rather its free adults self-help app. WISA's free consumer app is bounded, evidence-based self-help tool for adults, she said. It's not a crisis service, diagnostic tool, replacement for therapy, or clinician-led pathway, and its safety protocols are designed for that context. The company did address some improvement areas found in Common Sense Media study, he said, such as the safety plan retrieval. Growing number of apps. When it comes to navigating the growing number of these apps, which are both widely available and increasingly used in schools, child psychologist and author Susan Song says parents should start by having an open conversation with their child. Ask, for example, why is that important? Why would they not choose an in-person therapist, she says. If your school uses one of these apps as well, crisis escalation is only going to be as good as the support system that exists at your school, says Tawny. So talk to your school about these systems and how they connect together. Ms. Song said, when we are going through something, we need to know how to reach out to people for help. When kids turn to these apps as opposed to coming to real person first, she says, I'm actually more worried about making isolation the norm. When they're using them, the kids are not developing the social skills they need to function. And that was, some AI mental health apps are harmful for kids, says report. What experts say parents should do, from CNBC, 15th of July, written by Gilly Malinsky.
1: And I'm reading from The Guardian Australian on July the 16th, written by Eva Corlett from Wellington. Fears for New Zealand's native species as first bird flu case emerges. The deadly H5N1 bird flu has been confirmed in New Zealand for the first time, sparking alarm that some of the country's most beloved and vulnerable native birds could be wiped out if it spreads. A single ocean-going seabird, a brown skua, returned a confirmed positive test on Wednesday after it was found on Pitone Beach in Wellington on the 10th of July, said Andrew Hoggard, who is the biosecurity minister. In New Zealand, where birds hold a significant place in the culture and the ecosystem, the virus has the potential to be catastrophic. However, New Zealand has been preparing for the possible arrival of bird flu for years, and a vaccination program is underway for five species of endangered birds in captive breeding programs, including the charismatic kakapoa and takahe. The Ministry for Primary Industries said it has a well-established surveillance program which spans wildlife sanctuaries, zoos, the poultry industry, vets and the public. Bird flu is an unwelcome threat to our bird species, who are already under more extreme and multiple pressure than ever before, said James Russell, and he's the Professor of Conservation Biology at the University of Auckland. Ultimately, there will be little we can do to stop this virus impacting our wild bird population, but through taking meaningful actions which reduce other pressures, we can set up our bird populations as strongly as possible, helping them to recover after the virus has just swept through. Haggard said, there's no evidence of any mass mortality in wildlife or transmission between wild birds in New Zealand. However, he urged the public, be vigilant. We are continuing to act early and prepare carefully, while asking the community to remain watchful and report three or more sick or dead birds in a group to the Pest and Diseases Hotline. The deadly bird flu strain started in Asia and has been spreading across Europe and the Americas since 2021, arriving in Antarctica during the 23-24 summer. Australia recorded its first confirmed cases on the mainland in early July. The virus has killed millions of birds worldwide and, in some areas, reduced bird populations by 75%. Signs of the disease include weakness and seizures, head twisting and breathing distress. New Zealand's only endemic mammal species are bats and marine mammals. Consequently, its birds evolved in unusual and idiosyncratic ways. The country is home to more species of flightless birds, living and extinct, than any other place in the world, and has the most diverse population of seabirds globally. About 80% of native birds are already considered endangered, with more than a dozen on the verge of extinction. Gemma Geegan, a virologist at the University of Otago, said New Zealand had an advantage because it was not facing this blindly. We can draw on several years of international experience, including the recent Australian response. We can guide surveillance, wildlife monitoring, and outbreak management. However, the virus presented a big unknown because not all species are equally susceptible, said Nigel French, who's a distinguished professor of infectious disease epidemiology and public health at Massey University. Species that tend to gather in large colonies, particularly shorebirds and other scavenging species, are the most likely at risk. Many of these types of birds that are already endangered, including the fairy tern, which has a population of only 50. Marine mammals, such as New Zealand's nationally endangered sea lions, were also at risk of catching the virus. It could be really devastating for some of our treasured species of birds and some of the rarer native species. Because New Zealand's bird population have such huge cultural significance and are particularly vulnerable, it was important that the country pulled out all the stops with vaccination and containment, French said. It is a deep and cultural concern for New Zealand as a whole. And that was Eva Corlett's article from Wellington in The Guardian Australian, fears for New Zealand's native species as the first bird flu case emerges.
0: Our next article comes from the SBS News Online on the 15th of July, an article by Wing Kuang. Australia is changing course on AI, but key questions remain. Labor wants to accelerate AI investment while protecting households, workers and creators, but crucial details are still to come. Prime Minister Anthony Albanese's shift towards tougher artificial intelligence regulation has been broadly welcomed, but pressure is building for more detail and decisive action. And decisive action on the risk posed by the technology. Albanese announced on Wednesday the federal government would legislate a set of AI standards next year, including new requirements for data centres to underwrite energy generation and pay for additional water use. An AI office would be created within Albanese's department, while national standards would cover education and training, workplace rights and productivity. The government also wants to fast-track AI investment in Australia. The announcement marks a shift away from the federal government's previous light-touch approach to regulation and comes after months of pressure from both the tech industry and those worried about the rapid shifts of AI on the economy. But the Prime Minister provided few details about the proposals, which he vowed to legislate by early 2027 after a national cabinet process with state and territory leaders. Albanese said getting the framework right would enable faster approvals and make Australia a more attractive destination for international investors. He said, "It's not our goal to try and legislate for every possible eventuality or risk. That only creates the risk of Australia missing out on investment altogether." Monash University AI researcher Jeff Webb labelled the AI office an important initiative that would bolster Australia's capability to pursue critical sovereign AI capabilities. Digital Rights Watch Chair Lizzie O'Shea also backed the move, but was concerned fast-tracking AI data centre approvals could exacerbate community mistrust in AI. O'Shea said, "By prioritising data centres, we lose capacity to build out renewable energy projects in the climate crisis, new home construction in the housing crisis, and we likely increase the current cost of electricity and water in a cost of living crisis." But Greens Senator David Shoebridge was critical, saying the office would not have statutory powers. He said, "What the Prime Minister has offered today is a single door in his office that is not going to deliver the protections Australians have been asking for." Opposition leader Angus Taylor said the office would create more bureaucracy and hinder Australia's adoption of the technology. The government released expectations for large AI data centres in March, but Albanese said these would now be strengthened through legislation. Developers would be required to underwrite new power generation for the energy-intensive facilities and pay for additional water use. The government said the measure would ensure the costs were not passed on to households or businesses, with operators expected to put at least as much energy into the grid as they used. O'Shea said any deals done with big tech companies or relating to data centres should not be behind closed doors. She said, "There is a real opportunity for the government to consult openly with communities and work collaboratively to ensure we have the right infrastructure for the 21st century." Albanese said Australia should be designing and building AI capability, not just adopting or accommodating it. Joanna Weaver, Executive Director of the Tech Policy Design Institute think tank, said choices made on AI over the next year would determine whether the technology shapes us or we shape it. She said Albanese's announcement needed to be fast followed with hard decisions on issues such as copyright, workforce transition, and environmental impacts. She said Australia needs coordinated, ambitious, and decisive leadership on AI. Green groups accused Labor of kicking the can down the road, calling for a moratorium on data centre approvals until binding rules around energy and water use were in place. Greenpeace Australia's Joe Rafalowicz said, "The Prime Minister is rolling out the red carpet for these water-guzzling energy vampires, with no plans to regulate them until at least 2027. That is a betrayal of Australian communities and our national interest." What will happen to copyright? There were concern among some creative groups that copyright laws could be watered down after it emerged that AI giant Anthropic had lobbied the government to provide clarity on them in exchange for $21.6 billion invested in Australia. The Media, Entertainment and Arts Alliance Union, as well as the Australasian Performing Rights Association and the Australasian Mechanical Copyright Owners Society, both welcomed Albanese affirming creative workers would have control over how their work is used. Specifics on copyright protection, as well as other elements of the framework, are likely to come following a consultation period. Anthropic said it respected the government's announcement and would take its responsibility to meet the new requirements seriously. Governments worldwide have been grappling with AI governance in recent and various ways. In 2024, the European Union passed the AI Act by categorising AI tools into three levels of risk and setting out regulation based on the risk levels. Some countries, such as South Korea, had also looked into building a basic framework that incorporates all separate AI-related bills within its legal system, while Vietnam launched an AI law with details on AI authorship, innovation, and risk management. Despite being the major players in the field of AI, neither the United States nor China have established a standalone regulatory and legal framework, but rely on extending technology-related laws or fragmented, specific bills to address concerns of AI in various fields. Professor Toby Walsh from the University of New South Wales said that while Australia followed the EU and the United Kingdom to create an Office of AI to pursue a coordinated approach, Australia could also learn from the UK, which also offered additional funding into AI research. He said, "I would hope that we would also be looking at the upside, not just avoiding the downside, but looking at how we can see some of the profits here." And that was Australia is changing course on AI, but key questions remain. It's from the SBS News Online, published the 15th of July and written by Wing Quang.
1: And I'm reading from The Guardian Australia of July the 16th, written by Sarah Bashford-Canales. Almost 145,000 Australians receiving support for autism on the National Disability Insurance Scheme, the NDIS, are expected to be removed by the end of the decade. Internal estimates show the federal government moves ahead with plans to narrow the focus of the diluted $52 billion scheme towards those with significant and complex needs. From 2028, almost two-thirds of the 241,000 participants set to lose access to the NDIS will be aged 18 or under. Health Department documents released to The Guardian Australia under Freedom of Information laws show. The changes are part of the Albanese government's endeavour to get the NDIS back on track financially and are expected to pass when Parliament returns next month, despite fierce criticism from advocates and politicians. The government estimates the $52 billion a year scheme will more than double in cost to $117 billion a year in a decade's time without intervention. People with autism are the fastest growing cohort of the NDIS, making up 42% of the entire scheme. The majority, 68% of autistic participants who were given access to the scheme in the quarter ending December 2025, were under 14. The Health Department expects 241,000 NDIS participants will eventually be shifted off the scheme by June 2031, following the introduction of the functional capacity test to keep the number of participants at about 600,000. During that period, an additional 105,000 will be stopped from entering the scheme. The eligibility changes, among other proposals, are expected to reduce the scheme growth to just below 2% over the next 4 years, which is a significant drop from its peak of 23% in 2021 and 22. Of the 241,000 no longer eligible for the NDIS in 5 years under the changes, 60% or 144,600 will have autism or developmental delays listed as their primary disability. An internal executive brief within the Health Department showed the statistics that 64% or 154,240 will be aged 18 and under. When asked by Guardian Australia if there were any planned programs for teenagers with autism, a government spokesperson did not address the question directly. Some of the people no longer eligible for the NDIS may well be supported by community and mainstream services, and others through new foundational supports, the spokesman said. The NDIS minister, Mr. Mark Butler, has repeatedly said the scheme is only intended for people with significant and permanent disability. The scheme's really struggling. It's growing far too fast. It's frankly too big, and not just the budget. I mean, it's costing an extraordinary amount of money for taxpayers, but it's also dislocating a whole lot of other services and systems elsewhere in the care economy, he told the ABC radio this month. The Thriving Kids program, jointly funded by federal and state governments, will begin offering support in October to children under 9 with mild developmental delays and autism who have been shifted off the NDIS. It's the first of the additional state-run disability support services, sometimes called foundational supports, planned to divert people away from the NDIS. A Parliamentary Human Rights Committee report in June looked at the government's proposed changes to wind back the size of the disability funding lifeline for many Australians, warning they could be retrogressive and limit human rights for some. The department's brief shows the government acknowledges the change and they might not leave everyone better off, but insists they are necessary for the NDIS's long-term viability. To the extent that some measures might limit certain rights, they are reasonable, necessary, and proportionate to ensure health-related supports can continue to be delivered to those with the most significant and complex needs, rather than being diluted across a broader class of people, which the scheme was not designed to support, the document said. In a submission to a parliamentary inquiry into the bill, the grassroots autism advocacy group, Autism Asperger's Advocacy Australia, warned a functional capacity test for autistic people would be especially problematic. Autism has very broad variation across a complex spectrum of impairments, the submission said. No one has created a tool for functional assessment of autistic subjects, though many have tried. There's no reason at all to expect that the NDIS will succeed. and that's 145,000 Australians will lose support for autism under the NDIS reforms, from the Guardian Australian of July the 16th, written by Sarah Basford Canales.
0: Our next article comes from the Reuters website on July the 17th. It's written by Elizabeth Piper. Andy Burnham is to make UK Labour leader on way to becoming Prime Minister. Andy Burnham, nicknamed the King of the North, will become leader of Britain's governing Labour Party on Friday, the final step before becoming its seventh Prime Minister in a decade, on a pledge to thwart the rise of the populist Reform UK. At a special conference on Friday, Burnham, who earned the regal moniker for his determination as Mayor of Greater Manchester to defend the region's interests, will be elected after gaining overwhelming support from Labour lawmakers. The event is little more than a formality before he replaces Keith Starmer as Britain's leader on Monday, when the party will be eager to find out his cabinet team and learn more about his approach to government. Burnham, 56, has given one speech since returning to Parliament last month by winning a parliamentary seat in Makerfield, the start of a four-week process to install him as Prime Minister and remove Starmer, whose unpopularity across Britain turned his lawmakers against him. In it, he sketched out some of his domestic agenda, saying he wanted to oversee the biggest rebalancing of power from London to Britain's regions, something he believes will reduce inequality and reduce the anger felt by left-behind communities who have increasingly flocked to reform. That message of having a plan to thwart the rise of reform won over Labour lawmakers who feared they would lose their parliamentary seats to veteran Brexit campaigner Nigel Farage's Populist Party, which has topped the opinion polls for months at the next annual election due by 2029. Some of that sheen has been tarnished in recent weeks by Farage's acceptance of funds from wealthy donors, perhaps giving Burnham an opportunity to revive Labour's fortunes. Yet he does not have much time. With the general election no more than 3 years away, Burnham will need to start implementing some of his pledges, many of which are based on long-term thinking, as fast as possible. Nigel Wilcock, Executive Director of the Institute of Economic Development, an independent body representing economic development professionals, said Burnham had spent years making the case for a different approach to economic growth. The challenge is turning that vision into a reality. That article, Andy Burnham to be made UK Labour leader on way to becoming Prime Minister, appeared on the Reuters website July the 17th and was written by Elizabeth Piper. We now head to a short break for our Melbourne, Perth, Adelaide and Darwin listeners. We'll be back for more. Regional listeners will head to local programming.

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7: Followers are drawn to this new breed of influencers who have no friends, no plans, and nowhere to be. It's from thenightly.com, written by Christine Shorten on the 13th of July. Tess Lavander is standing alone on a Greek island, looking over the Aegean Sea. I spent my 22nd birthday alone, she says in a video, liked almost 18,000 times. No friends, no boyfriend, just me. Lavander, a London-based creator with tens of thousands of followers across Instagram and TikTok, is part of a fast-growing genre dubbed loneliness influencers, who document their solitary lives with no friends, no plans, and nowhere to be. The content is anything but exciting. There are no yachts, designer handbags, or champagne towers. Instead, they document nights alone eating pizza in front of the television and decanting a Diet Coke into a wine glass before publishing the clips with captions about being content on your own. Speaking to The Nightly from Greece, Lavander said she had no idea loneliness influencer content already existed when she uploaded an emotional video about being lonely and homesick after moving to London a few months ago. I was extremely hesitant to post that first video because social media is such a massive highlight reel, she said. That video wasn't even planned to go on social media, and I was just feeling so alone that I had to get my camera out and talk to somebody, but the response was immediate. I posted it late in the evening. I didn't even think it was going to reach anyone, but it was so positive, she said. The messages that I've received from people are enough to keep me going for the rest of my life, just to be honest. Lavander, who grew up in New Zealand before moving to the other side of the world, often admits she has never had many friends, but feeling alone is okay. The reason my content is resonating with people is because someone is saying exactly how they're feeling, and followers can see from the comments that they aren't alone, she told The Nightly. Although they may feel lonely, there are thousands and thousands of people engaging and commenting. Even if they don't want to be friends with me, they're making friends in the comments. Lavander is not alone in being alone online. Canadian creator Lana Iser inspired the term loneliness influencer with her video blogs about living alone, about being single and having no friends. More than 210,000 Instagram users follow the described loner girl as she shares highly repetitive but comforting content such as Friday night alone as a happy and content introvert. American creator Devon Noring, based in Phoenix, describes herself as a single introvert who lives alone with her corgi and two cats, while Boston creator Lauren Blake Lucia posts for the girls in the city learning to love being alone. Noreen is honest about the shame that drove her to post. I started sharing content of me being alone at home because I always felt so much shame in being alone, she says in one video. I felt like everyone saw me as a loser with no friends, and I never saw anyone else on social media just hanging out by themselves and sharing the mundane moments of life. Her goal, she says, was to normalise being alone, making it not just normal, but actually cool. British creator Sarah Jane Hoadley has amassed a huge audience by documenting her tiny bed sit quiet routines and friend-free lifestyle. Hoadley, whose drama-free diaries bio promises content for the girls who don't need or want the big flashy social media lifestyle, she's a bit more sardonic. In one recent video styled like a BBC nature documentary, a voiceover observes a woman with no kids, no friends, and no evidence of a life partner. The research team had been forced to conclude that the subject requires neither rescuing nor a husband, it says. It seems this is not loneliness. It's just peace. Hoadley this week told The Nightly Australia is her account's second largest audience after the UK. The creators all use hashtags that are part of confession, part reassurance, such as hashtag alone emotionally, hashtag solo life, hashtag live alone, hashtag introvert diaries, hashtag solidate, hashtag single life, hashtag nightlife, and hashtag cozy at home. Loading content. It is that tension between validation and romanticisation that concerns Australia's leading loneliness researcher, Michelle Lim. Associate Professor Lim, who is the scientific chair and CEO of Ending Loneliness Together, said she understood why people wanted to remove the shame from spending time alone. I really appreciate people going through life stages where they might be physically alone, she said. I really appreciate that embrace of we can do things by ourselves and we shouldn't be stigmatised just because we're having dinner by ourselves or going to movies by ourselves, she agrees. My slight hesitation is that it doesn't move into glorification. We know loneliness and social isolation are states that are not good for our health and well-being generally in any way. Associate Professor Lim, a clinical psychologist, said that does not mean everyone needs a crowded calendar. Is the goal really to always be with other people? Some people maybe not, and that's okay, she said. There are people who prefer a more solitary life, and that's completely okay. The problem, she said, begins when chosen solitude becomes unwanted loneliness or long-term withdrawal. Humans are not really designed to be solitary, she says. By nature, we are innately social, and that's why loneliness and social isolation comes at a health cost. The principal research fellow from Sydney University uses the term social atrophy to describe what can happen when people become so used to being alone that ordinary interactions begin to feel stressful.
6: And continuing the article from nightly.com.au by Kristen Shorten on influences, your brain is a social muscle, she said. If you don't practice being with people, then your brain actually processes social interactions as pain, as hypervigilance, and that's where it gets tricky. In Australia, loneliness is not a niche issue. The Federal Government's State of the Nation 2023 report found almost one in three people living in Australia reported loneliness at any given time. Professor Lim said one in four Australians, or people living in Australia, report persistent loneliness. That is the issue. Loneliness itself isn't a pathological signal. It's like feeling hungry and feeling thirsty. It's meant to prompt us to do something. Young people aged 18 to 25 are particularly at risk of persistent loneliness, she said. Still, the associate professor believes the videos may have value if they help people feel less ashamed. She said, "I like the idea that some people share because that can build some solidarity and destigmatize it. But again, it's not to say that an end state to not need anybody, because they really just contradicts everything that we are as human beings." Crystal Abedin, a professor of internet studies at Perth's Curtin University, said, "Hot takes would wrongly blame the trend solely on COVID." She said, "I happen to have looked into this genre specifically from as early as 2017. The digital anthropologist and ethnographer said solo living content was already popular amongst bloggers in Japan, Korea and China, where dense cities increasingly catered for people living alone. The pandemic did not invent that trend, but it helped make it mainstream in the West." Professor Albertin said the appeal of these creators was not necessarily aspiration in the traditional sense. She said, "Back in the day, we used to give our attention to aspiration. We want to be like these people. Then came the antagonistic internet, driven by scandal and conflict, followed by the atmospheric internet of pandemic-era day-in-the-life content. Now," she says, "we are in the amicable internet, where audiences gather around like-minded creators and micro-communities." She said, "So many of these influencers are fostering very esoteric niche hobbies and interests in their living alone situations that only appeal to people in that very specific micro-demographic. What looks mundane, unpacking groceries, tidying an apartment, eating dinner alone, can create a powerful sense of co-presence." Professor Abedin said, "In this very short moment in time, it feels like you're there together, just vicariously experiencing what they're doing." But she also urged caution, saying, "Not all loneliness influences are as solitary as they seem." She said, "In general, we should be skeptical of everything all influencers say. What we see is what they want to show us." The danger, she said, comes when diary-type content edges into advice about mental health or coping. There is a very thin line between vlogging and sharing their diary lifestyles, and then promoting it as a way to cope with stress or mental health struggles. But Professor Abedin also pushed back against moral panic that society is degenerating into people who no longer want to talk to each other. She said, "This is just one aspect of one facet of life. It's okay to want to design and protect your own space. Perhaps that is why videos resonate beyond the obviously lonely. Remote work, housing pressures, moving cities, relationship breakdowns, single-person households, and exhausted parents craving one quiet hour may all help explain the appeal." In the comments beneath Hoadley's posts, married women admit they fantasize about her quiet life. Wrote Tracy, "Can I tell you that I've been married to a lovely man for nearly 26 years and have two young adult children, who I also love dearly, but I find myself fantasizing about having your life. I've even said to my husband, just having my own peace of mind, knowing everything is as I choose it to be, with no one making a mess they never clear up." Lavanda's solitary birthday video attracted hundreds of comments. Wrote Martin, "I spent my 40th and 50th on my own through choice and loved it. Hope you can be happy in your own company." Lavanda rejects the idea she is romanticizing loneliness. She said, "Loneliness is such an ugly topic. I think even just talking about it isn't romanticizing it, because you're explaining the struggle of it. Loneliness doesn't have to be a dead end. It's something that you can move through and work through. I would tell anyone feeling alone that although they may be sitting alone in their room, they're not alone in the world." And that was, "Followers are drawn to this new breed of influencers who have no friends, no plans, and nowhere to be. A new breed of influencers are amassing followers by sharing their lonely lives online, but experts are divided over whether they are breaking the stigma of being friendless or romanticising isolation. It appeared on the website thenightly.com.au 13th of July and was written by Kristen Shorten.
7: And I'm reading from the UPI website from July the 11th. It's an interesting, funny article, really. Idaho man runs a marathon while wearing 125 T-shirts by Ben Hooper on the UPI website. A serial Guinness World Record breaker completed a marathon in under 6 hours while under the weight of a staggering 125 T-shirts. David Rush, who holds the most concurrent Guinness World Record titles, said he decided to take on the title for the most T-shirts worn during a marathon after setting a half-marathon version of the record with 137 T-shirts in the 2025 famous Idaho Potato Half Marathon. In the heat of that victory, I felt invincible, I thought. If I can do this for 13 miles, I can easily double it. And that was a classic case of pride coming before a very painful fall, Rush wrote online. He spent months training for the attempt by running with heavy weights and thick layers of clothing. He ran the 2026 YMCA Famous Idaho Potato Marathon on May the 16th while wearing 125 shirts. Rush said he had one major health scare during the attempt when he started to overheat and ran

My support runners sprinted into the pro shop to beg for some emergency ice, and the ice was the only reason I didn't end up in hospital, he said. Rush ended up finishing the race with a time of 5 hours, 54 minutes and 50 seconds, leaving him with only 5 minutes to spare before the Guinness World Records cut-off time of 6 hours. The process of peeling 125 shirts off my body felt like an exorcism, he said. My skin was red, raw and crisscross with bloody 5-inch-long chafing marks where the bottom of the shirts had ground against my skin for 6 hours. My back was indented from the constant pressure of 43 pounds of clothing. And the Guinness World Book of World Records has now confirmed that Rush officially broke the previous record of 100 T-shirts. And that was The Idaho Man Runs a Marathon While Wearing 125 T-shirts, was written by Ben Hooper on the UPI website of July the 11th.

Hunt for Croch Ness Monster by Alessio Peroni in the Times of July the 14th. A creature lurks near, submerged in the murky greenish water. Only its eyes and snout break the water, facing the bank through dead branches and twigs. The photograph, taken by a lake maintenance contractor, has turned Massiano, a hamlet 27 miles northwest of Florence, into a magnet for journalists, visitors, and even drone operators hunting for the crocodile. Residents are split into believers and non-believers. Francesco Rossini, 43, who runs Il Ritrovo, a coffee shop, restaurant and bar, said, "We're the Loch Ness of Tuscany." After the mysterious sighting, the lake's owner, Vivai Reali, called his brother for help and hired a French crocodile catcher. He said, "He called me and I immediately alerted the Carabinieri. There's no way it isn't true," he added. The theory goes that someone kept a juvenile crocodile that escaped into the lake during the floods that battered the area 2 or 3 years ago. The water is up to 15 metres deep, well stocked with fish, and has steep banks and sturdy fencing, providing the crocodile with ideal conditions and preventing it from escaping. Alessandro Pieri, 63, a nursery owner, said, "It's changed its habits and now behaves more like a fish. It does no harm. We should leave it where it is." However, the Tuscan Nessie remains somewhere, nowhere to be seen. All searches have come up empty-handed. Olivier Beira, the French expert, set photo traps and a metal cage last week before returning home with nothing to show. He will be back in Massiano in September when lower water should make a search easier. Some in the hamlet are unconvinced and suggest the original photograph was doctored by artificial intelligence. Tommaso Pinferi, the 35-year-old owner of a car body shop near the crocodile's pond, said, "I've seen many strange creatures walk the streets of Massiano, but never a crocodile." Domenico Petrollo, 65, who works in the body shop, said, "It's a hoax. I only see the crocodile after a boozy lunch." However, the maintenance worker who first spotted the crocodile signed an official report with the Carabinieri and risks up to 6 months in jail, plus a fine of up to €516 if he's found to have caused false alarm. Bartolini said police sent the photograph to an AI research unit in Florence that said it was genuine. The authorities and Reali have declined to comment. Meanwhile, Il Ritrovo has added a Massiano crocodile cocktail to its menu, and local youths have renamed their amateur football team the Massiano Crocodiles. One of them scored a key penalty wearing a crocodile costume. And that was Hunt for Tuscan Croch Ness Monster by Alessio Peroni. It appeared on the Times website July the 14th.

0: have an interesting article here, which came from The Conversation on the 17th of July. It's written by Julien Perriard. As extreme heat pummels the Tour de France, can cycling keep riders safe? Tour de France riders are facing some of the hottest racing condition in the event's history. As a heat wave swept across Western Europe last week, temperatures in southern France approached 40 degrees centigrade. Organisers shortened Stage 9 by 30 kilometres to reduce heat exposure. As climate change accelerates, the frequency and intensity of heat waves, questions are increasingly being asked about whether current approaches are sufficient. The tour is held in France, with the start often taking place in neighbouring European countries. Over its 21 stages, riders cover roughly 3,500 kilometres and accumulate between 45,000 and 55,000 metres of elevation gain. Competing in cycling's premier event under extreme heat places significant strain on the human body. Riders must cope with both the demands of professional racing and the environment. During professional road cycling races, core temperatures can exceed 40 degrees, and in exceptional circumstances, core temperature reach 41.5 degrees. Such temperatures place substantial strain on the cardiovascular system, increase the sense of effort, and contribute to declines in performance. More importantly, the rise in body temperature increases the risk of heat-related illnesses such as muscle cramp and heat exhaustion. In the most severe cases, riders can suffer exertional heat stroke, a life-threatening condition in which intense exercise causes the body's core temperature to rise above 40 degrees C. What changes have been made? In 2024, the Union Cycliste Internationale, UCI, global cycling's governing body, launched a new high-temperature protocol to protect rider health. This requires race officials and team representatives to assess heat risk using wet bulb globe temperature, an index that combines the effects of air temperature, humidity, solar radiation, and wind. Under the protocol's highest heat risk category, when wet bulb globe temperature reaches or exceeds 28 degrees centigrade, countermeasures include the provision of extra shade during warm-up, cooling and hydration during racing, and even shortening, altering or cancelling a stage. During this year's Tour de France, the use of feeding bags in zones where only bottles are usually allowed was permitted on specific climbs. This was intended to get riders to drink more water on days with forecasted extreme heat. Organisers also extended the stage time limit by 2% on Stage 9 in response to requests from the Riders' Union, the Association of Professional Cyclists. This reduced the likelihood of riders dropped from the peloton, the tightly packed main group of riders in a road cycling race, in the heat would be eliminated from the race. How can we protect riders long term? Riders have called for additional measures to be considered, using changing start times to protect their performance and health. Earlier start times could substantially reduce heat exposure at the Tour de France and other major races such as Vuelta a España, where stages typically begin around midday. This would help riders avoid the hottest part of the day. But questions remain about whether current approaches are sufficient. While recent measures adopted by the UCI and Tour de France organisers are a positive step, relying on wet bulb globe temperature has limitations. One limitation is that the evaporation of sweat, the body's primary mechanism for dissipating heat during exercise, is restricted at any given wet bulb globe temperature when humidity is high or air movement is low. Consequently, the same wet bulb globe temperature can be associated with different levels of heat strain, depending on the specific environmental conditions experienced by riders. While the Wet Bulb Globe Temperature Index provides a measure of environmental heat stress, it does not account for the metabolic heat produced by riders, nor does it factor in the clothing they wear, which can impede sweat evaporation. This is particularly important in road cycling, where the demands on the body can change dramatically within a single stage. For example, climbing uphill results in slower speeds and less airflow across the body at a time when metabolic heat production is soaring. Together, these factors suggest that Wet Bulb Globe temperature alone may not provide a complete picture of the thermal challenge experienced by riders during competition. Competitive but safe. As global temperatures continue to rise, heat strain, the stress balance on the body by a combination of intense exercise and hot weather, is likely to become an increasing determinant of performance in professional cycling. Future policies may need to move beyond broad environmental indices to capture the unique demands professional cyclists put on their bodies if the sport is to remain competitive and safe in a warming world. And that article, As Extreme Heat Pummels the Tour de France, Can Cycling Keep Riders Safe?, appeared on the Conversation website, 17th of July, and was written by Julien Perriard. Oh, there was an article that I rather liked. It appeared in the Times as a band, and the article came from the United States. It simply said, "Hand over the kitty." A thief who was armed with only a three-month-old kitten tried to rob a bank in Beltsville, Maryland. The suspect, wearing a beanie hat, stole Magnolia from a pet shop before walking into a PNC bank. He asked the manager to hold the kitten while he wrote a note demanding cash. Police arrived in minutes and he was arrested. That was Hand Over the Kitty.
1: Very good. Very good,
0: Tony. I think that about winds up today. That brings us to the end of the program today. I'm Tony Egan, and reading with me today was Rene Reville. 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

0: In Australia, we have more pets than people. 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
3: Reebok runs it, tucked up the body. 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I don't believe it! Richard Ritt! Oh, Ballantyne!
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5: Welcome to Reading the Play, All Things Footy, recorded in the studios of Vision Australia Radio Perth. My name is Emma Ross, and today our program is going to be a little bit different. The articles being read are focused on new legends of the game. 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SA football icon Russell Ebert, now a Hall of Fame legend. The late Russell Ebert has been elevated to legend status in the Australian Hall of Fame. This is written by Patrick Keane on June 14, 2022. On the eastern side of Adelaide Oval, a statue has now been in place for more than 6 years since its dedication in August 2015. Russell Ebert is mid-stride, ball in hand, looking downfield and about to decide what to do next with possession. He is lithe, supremely fit, and every bit the elite athlete. You know that possession would hit a Port Adelaide teammate invariably in a better position, whether it was by hand or foot. Either hand, either foot. Russell Ebert was a footballer of the current day who just happened to start his career more than 50 years ago. He prepared with a dedication way advanced of his era, committed himself utterly to the perfection of his skills, was successful, driven, determined, and hard, yet fair, never straying outside the rules as many of his time often did, particularly those trying to slow him down or lessen his influence. Off the field, the quiet, shy, Loxton country lad grew into a leader, captain, and coach, and then continued to grow so much more beyond his playing days that he had led an entire community. His death late last year was mourned by thousands across football, particularly at his beloved Magpies, but mourned too by the countless numbers he touched with his charity and community work across a lifetime, and his quiet leadership for people to strive to be their best selves. The Ebert file is the most individually decorated in SA history. From the unmatched 4 Magarey medals, a club record 6 best and fairest, a club record games tally, 29 state games when those matches were the pinnacle, and triple premiership player. It didn't happen by accident. As former teammate and latterly club chief executive Brian Cunningham was privileged to have the locker next to him as they built their storied careers at Alberton. We watched what he did as a teammate, and he was so much better and more professional than all of us, Cunningham remembers. When he first arrived, he was a bit right-sided, but he worked on it so much that you didn't know which was his best kick within a few years. Handball and attacking handball was just coming into the game in SA in the late 1960s, because of the Victorian influence and what Sturt was doing with their handball skills under Jack Oatey. And Russell worked on his handball so much that he was just the best at it within a few years. He trained hard to be supremely fit, and he was a ball of muscle that could hit a precision kick or long handball like no one else, and his vision opened up the ground and brought other players in our team into the game. He invented the overhead handball that none of us could do, and you just see each week, every week, this incredible level of performance. While it could be argued his straight line speed was not the quickest and his endurance was outstanding without being elite, every other part of his game was a 10, and a reading of the play that was beyond all others allowed him to always be in the best position, giving him time to make the best decisions. At the turn of the 1970s, SA football was the domain of Barry Robran, first to be elevated as legend from the SANFL competition and a triple Magarey medalist, whose career was tragically shortened by injury. Ebert won his first Magarey medal at the peak of Robran's powers, and the pair duelled in successive grand finals at Adelaide Oval in 1971-72, with team honours both times, going to the North Adelaide champion. By 1974, a consistent elite weekly level of output meant Ebert had a second medal, and as Robran began to fight the injuries that would curtail him, SA football became the domain of the Port champion wearing number 7. For Williams was our coach when we both started, and Foz believed in hard, tough and direct football, Cunningham remembers. Get the ball forward and win every contest. He wanted no risk and absolute discipline in all his players. In 1971, he banned the drop kick because it was such a high-risk kick, but a good drop kick has always been the best in the game because it goes so much quicker and lower to a forward, and it's nearly impossible to stop. It makes me laugh still when Foz told us all at training before the 1971 season, no one is allowed to kick a drop kick except Russell, and he kept kicking them on good weather days until 1975-76. From a debut in 1968, he had to wait a decade for a flag, and his third Magarey medal in 1976 saw the supreme disappointment of a hot favourite side taken apart on the last day of the season by a dominant Rick Davies in front of the largest crowd in SA football history. It burned with Captain Ebert so much that no stone was left unturned for the 1977 decider, a victory over Glenelg by 8 points in one of the great grand finals in front of nearly 60,000. By now his game and influence was total, and the premiership completed him, but didn't sate him. For his own experience, a year was spent with North Melbourne in 1979 for a taste of the VFL, despite being past 30 and only opting to fly in, fly out on a Thursday for a single weekly training session before Saturday's game. He still led Kangaroos for the season in possessions and finished on the podium in the best and fairest, and then headed back to Alberton. A fourth Magarey medal was added in 1980 and two more premierships, now with the team under the leadership of Cunningham. Cunningham marvelled at the level of performance across 17 years, but says that's only part of the reason behind legend status. I know all about Russell, the player, and the medals, and the flags, and the countless great games I watched from the best seat in the centre square. But Russell is a legend because of what he did and gave to our club for the 35 years after he played. He led our community, and he worked to give so much to people who had less, and he guided people to be better. Only after his career did people outside Port Adelaide come to know the person he was. Ebert on game day always seemed quiet and introverted to outsiders, thinking only of the job ahead. Around family and friends outside of the club, he had a sharp, sly sense of humour and was deeply caring of others, having grown up one of six children in SA's Riverland. He first met Diane when they were both just 17. A nurse in training, she thought the young bank worker was keen on her sister, but Diane made sure he wasn't getting away. We were at a dance in Waikerie, and I think Russell wanted to go out with my sister, but she had her eye on someone else, Diane jokes. He He was very shy, but he always had the most beautiful smile. He was caring because he was part of a big family and he always thought of others. He was so well brought up and he was a very fine catch. The time without him since has been difficult, after more than 50 years together, but Diane cherishes watching him as a father to 3 and then a grandfather to 6 between the ages of 3 and 15. Above that, thousands of hours given to others, so much that he was named SA's local hero in the 2021 Australia Day Awards. Through that year, he bravely fought his illness without complaint, Diane at his side every step. I was proud of him every day I was with him across our lives. I wish he was here to see this, but he absolutely deserves it, and myself and the children are so thrilled, she said. In Cunningham's view, the honour franks the position of Port Adelaide on the national stage. It's fantastic for the family, but it's also great for the club, he said. The whole reason Port Adelaide wanted to get into the AFL was because we wanted to play on the biggest stage against the biggest clubs in Australia. This says to the football world that our best player is on the podium with the best players to ever play. And that article again comes to us from afl.com.au, written by Patrick Keane, June 14, 2022. SA football icon Russell Ebert, now a Hall of Fame legend. We're approximately halfway through our program here on Reading the Play, All Things Footy. We're going to continue our episode of Legends with our next article. From afl.com.au, the three men who saved Dane Swan's career and the day he loves the most. Dane Swan's career may have ended in his early 20s, if not for a pivotal intervention at Collingwood. 2 decades on, the boy from West Meadows has been inducted into the Australian Football Hall of Fame. This was written by Patrick Keane on June 18, 2024. A locked date on his calendar is the single thing that Dane Swan cherishes most of all from his time in football. The prolific Collingwood midfielder enters the Australian Football Hall of Fame this week with a litany of honours to his name, from his time at the top, Brownlow medalist, Triple Copeland Trophy winner, 5-time All-Australian in 5 consecutive seasons from 2009 to 2013, and, of course, key member of the 2010 Magpies Premiership side. At his peak, he was an extraordinary ball winner and gathered at least 30 possessions or more in a mind-boggling 108 games from his 258-match career, constantly winning contests in packs, marking well for his height, gathering loose balls seemingly at will, kicking key goals, and powering up and down the ground in between quick stints on the bench to rest and re-energise. He didn't look like a finely tuned athlete, but he was always where the ball was and would usually win it. He was a darling of the Magpie fans and always remained a knockabout who would find a good time with some like-minded teammates. And those friendships, so many years on from a flag, are what made it all worthwhile. I loved playing for Collingwood, playing for a big club in big games, and having success and having so many fans support you was just the best job anyone could ever have. I'll never have a job that good again in my life, but I don't walk around saying, I'm a Brownlow medalist, or saying, I won this or I did that. Swan smiles when asked of his time in the black and white stripes. Footy has given me friends that I will have until I drop off the face of the earth. The best thing for me about my time in footy is that there's a catch-up that is booked for the first Saturday in December every year, and everyone from our era knows that's the date we keep free. Everyone, players, coaches, staff, all make the effort to get there, with very few ever missing, and the same jokes get told and the same people get picked on every year. The replay is on for a while until we sack it for the races, and I know that the first thing I do at the start of every year is make sure I've got nothing that clashes with the first Saturday in December. While Swan had outstanding pedigree, he wasn't one of those dominant juniors who was preordained for success at the elite level. Perhaps because of his shape, but more definitely because of an attitude he admits was horrendous at times when in junior ranks and occasionally senior ranks too. Father Bill once held the VFA Games record in a 302-game career that netted him 4 premierships and 2 listed medals. But like many a son, that didn't mean Dad always knew what he was talking about when it came to footy. It probably sounds amazing, but the first best and fairest I ever won at any level of footy was when I won my first at Collingwood, he says. I was never in the major talent squads, and I was never one of those kids dominating everything as a junior. I didn't have a good attitude a lot of the time because it was important to me to have fun with my mates out at West Meadows. Swan was the last person put on the Calder's Cannons list as a bottom ager at TAC Cup level, but made his way into the team, although he did spend some time out of the side through the 2001 year when his attitude didn't align with what coach Rob Hyde, a former Collingwood best and fairest winner, wanted from him. But the 3 best games Swan played for the season were the 3 finals in which he averaged more than 30 touches, all played on the MCG, which got him noticed by the Magpies. Not a single other club interviewed Swan before the draft. He wasn't invited to the draft camp for physical tryouts and certainly wasn't invited along to attend the draft itself. He was chosen with the Magpies' 4th pick overall, way down at number 58, and behind the likes of Luke Hodge, Chris Judd, Jimmy Bartel, Nick Del Santo, James Kelly, Steve Johnson, Mitchell, and a certain Gary Ablett Jr., who were all called before him. As he was on his schoolies trip, he didn't even watch the draft, finding out later he would be heading to Collingwood to unite with Mick Malthouse, the pivotal figure in a career that now finishes with induction to the Hall of Fame. Mick is the biggest single influence on my career outside of my parents. He showed faith in me when he could have tossed me out, and he's the reason I achieved what I did alongside my 2 best mates in Ben Johnson and Chris Tarrant, he says. Swan didn't play a single senior game in his first career at the Pies, falling to the Williamstown reserve bench at one point when he was late for a game, and played just 3 in his second year when he found late night trouble at the end of a season and heavy negative publicity around a court case. I got into trouble and I got called into the club with my manager and my dad, and I sat there and listened to all the things I wasn't doing properly and all the things that were reasons why my career could be over at that point, after 3 games before it had even really started, he recalls. Mick spoke last, and he said he wasn't going to end my career because of a really bad mistake and getting myself into trouble, perhaps because he had the same background as me as a kid, but he said it was time I repaid his faith and proved whether I could be a player or not. From there, he played me in defence to teach me about the ball coming at me and guarding a man, and he played me up forward to teach me about finding space there, and then he gave me chances in the midfield to be a key player. Johnson would run with Swan at every session, driving him to improve his tank, while Tarrant, famously a beast in the gym, would demand that Swan lift weights alongside him at every indoor session. Benny and Taz were 2 of my best mates, along with Dides, Alan Didak. And they said they weren't going to let me fall out of the club without finding what my best was, and they absolutely drove me and tore into me non-stop for an entire summer, he says. Jono doing all the running with me and screaming at me the whole time to be better, and Taz making me do all the weights with him, no matter how tired I might be. With my attitude, I probably wasn't going to listen to guys like Bucks, Nathan Buckley, or Jimmy Clement, or the other leaders, but I did with these guys because they were my mates and I knew they were trying to help me. After 13 and 14 games respectively in 2004 and 2005, he would be a regular player from 2006 and never looked back from there as the Magpies built towards a premiership. I was a bit fortunate at the start that the team was rebuilding and I was certainly given games in my first 20 or 30 games, but once I was in the team, I wanted to play well. You're playing on the MCG in front of crowds against Carlton or Essendon, so why wouldn't you want to play well? And I wanted to be best on ground every time I played, even if it didn't look like that at the time. If I had 30 touches, I wanted 31, and then 32, and if I had one goal, I wanted another goal. At the peak of the Magpies' performances through 2009 to 2011, they would win 58 of 75 games, invariably with Swan at the forefront. During those three seasons, he won two Best and Fairest, three All-Australians and a Brownlow medal, and only Geelong could stand alongside them. Those 3 years felt like it went by in about 6 weeks, he says. We are at a big club, playing well and winning big games, and everything is just so much fun. Footy is so much better when you are winning games and you felt like you are the king of footy at times. While he would always retain a healthy disdain for authority, kept the media at a very comfortable arm's length and ensured he still had a good time whenever he had a free evening, Swan's love for his fans was and remains truly real. Pressure didn't worry me because it's just a game we are playing, but I got a great lift from the Collingwood people all through my career, and they are still incredibly good to me. I love it whenever I still see a number 36 somewhere. And as that team started to break up, there was less fun and it became much more of a grind. Swan would famously joke at the time that all his friends were getting sacked once Malthouse left the role and Nathan Buckley began to recast the team for its next tilt at a flag. Swan would keep driving relentlessly for several more years and respected the coach's right to change the feel at the Magpies, even if those changes were hard for him. I have a very good relationship with Bucks and we are friends. He was a fantastic player and once he was the coach, he had to do it how he saw it, which I respected. I said to his face that he sacked all my friends, but he kept playing me, and the major issue for me was that it was less fun as we were coming down the ladder and losing a lot more games. There was less light at the end of the tunnel as he would age, wondering if success could come again, but the end came instantaneously at the SCG in the first minutes of the opening round of the 2016 season, with a devastating foot injury after an innocuous first contest for the ball. I went over on my foot and I thought, geez, that's hurt a lot, he remembers. Down in the rooms about 20 minutes later, it's blown up unbelievably with two tennis balls on either side and I'm thinking, this can't be good. The doctor said to me, there's lots of delicate stuff in the foot and as long as it's not a Lisfranc injury, you'll be okay. It was the Lisfranc and his career was done just like that. No gutsy return or beloved farewell game. A hobble to the rooms in severe pain at an away game far from the MCG was how it ended. Collingwood offered me another year if I wanted to try and come back. I knew I would be coming from so far back, particularly as a player who needed power, and I never wanted to be one of those players where they said you should have retired because you played on too long. So I retired. While he's still famously matter-of-fact and carries no airs or graces when he talks of the finish to his career being so sudden, it is still shocking to think that he was instantly gone after such a spectacularly dominant period across 10 full seasons in the busiest area of the ground. It could have been all over for me before it started if Mick didn't back me and I had one really big injury at 32, when plenty of guys have a big injury that ends it for them at 20 or 21. So I've got nothing to complain about after a great time playing footy. Getting inducted into the Hall of Fame ties a great ribbon on my career. years after my last game, when you're thinking that there is never anything that is ever going to come your way again. I'm really honoured to be here and getting this because it belongs to so many people and not just me, he adds with great sincerity. When asked the usual footy card questions about opponents and members, teammates and glories, Scott Pendlebury and Buckley are Swan's clear standout teammates in Magpie colours, while the premiership is all that matters. We only have a reunion in December every year because we achieved something together, not because of any individual awards. But we are all just waiting for Pendles to retire sometime in the next 5 or 10 years so he can have a proper celebration with us. Ablett Jr. and Judd are clearly on the podium of the greats he went head-to-head against, while he graciously credits Cameron Ling as the tagger who gave him the most grief and perhaps won more of their battles. Ablett and Judd will probably both be legends, and any time you were in the same conversation with them, I knew I was going okay, he says. Geelong were a great team in my time when we were good, and whenever we'd come up against the Cats, I'd see Ling before the start of the game, and I'd be hoping he'd go and stand next to Pendles. Adam Goods was a marvel with his combination of size and running power as a tall midfielder. While the one time Lance Franklin came into a centre bounce in a match against the Magpies, Swan immediately took himself off the ball and headed to the forward pocket. I looked up one day and he's in the middle, and I'm thinking, what the hell are you doing here? The ball is bounced, and within 3 steps for me, he's already at the wing chasing it. So I just went down forward and waited till he stopped playing in the middle, he laughs. Swan still keeps a close eye on the Magpies and always has time for a photo or a quick chat with a starstruck Pies fan. But a hectic life these days is centred around partner Taylor, son Tate, 3, and twin 1-year-old girls Sage and Scout. I couldn't be further away these days from being a full-time footballer, he laughs again, easily. I'm deep in the trenches these days with 3 kids under 3, but when you see your children do something for the first time, or you see them smile when they're happy, that's as good as anything that can happen to you. As he notes philosophically, Swan's famous love of an evening out and his ability to not get weighed down by footy is a reason why he's now in the fortunate position of shepherding his young family into the world. The Pies suffered a heartbreaking 5-point loss to Geelong in the 2007 preliminary final. It would be both Buckley's and Clement's final senior match. As a devastated club sought to pick up the pieces that night of a shattered season, and players openly wept in the rooms over a chance that seemed so close, Swan reminded himself it was only a game of football after all and headed out for the night. That was the night he would meet his American partner Taylor Wilson, and she and his parents Bill and Deirdre, along with a few Collingwood mates, will be front and centre on his table at his induction on Thursday. I tried to stay the same after a big win or a big loss because everything happens for a reason, he says. I met Taylor the night we lost the 2007 preliminary final. She always tells me she's the reason I'm any good because I won my first best and fairest the next season after I started going out with her. And all Australians came after I met her. This is the last big thing that will happen for me in footy, so I want to thank her, thank my family, and thank everyone that helped me. And that article once more came to us from afl.com.au, written by Patrick Keane on June 18, 2024. The three men who saved Dane Swan's career and the day he loves the most. And that brings us to the end of our program. You've been listening to Reading the Play, All Things Footy. My name is Emma Ross, and I look forward to having your company next time on VA Radio, VA Radio Digital, or varadio.org.

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4: 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I'm Yanita Moore, and reading with me today is Michael Thomas. The information provided in this program does not constitute financial product advice, and listeners should consider obtaining independent advice before making any financial decisions. No responsibility is accepted for any loss arising, including due to negligence, from anyone acting or refraining from acting as a result of this program. And we turn today to page 70. John Cartier, the planning section, what my clients asked me this month. The heading, how do I know if my partner and I are financially on the same page? When it comes to relationships, few things shape your future as much as money. Yet many couples who communicate well still find themselves financially out of sync. They may agree on values but differ on priorities, spending habits or long-term goals. Being financially aligned is not about agreeing on everything. It is about creating a shared plan that reflects your values, supports your lifestyle, and gives both partners confidence about where their money is going. And under the side heading, define shared goals. Take James and Rebecca, both in their early 40s with two children in primary school. James wanted to save aggressively and pay off the mortgage early. Rebecca felt they should enjoy life more now that their income had grown. Every few months they found themselves having the same argument, should we spend or save? Neither was wrong. They simply had not created a system that balanced both priorities. Once they worked out those priorities, they defined shared goals and built a plan around them. The process improved not only their finances but their relationship. Most couples spend more time discussing day-to-day expenses than what they are actually working towards. The first step to alignment is clarity. Start by defining what financial success looks like for both of you, whether it is owning a home sooner, taking annual family holidays, funding school fees, or planning an early retirement. Shared goals create direction. Structure also helps remove friction. Many couples benefit from having separate personal accounts alongside a shared account for household costs and savings. This creates independence within a clear framework. Automatic transfers to savings or investments can also make progress more consistent and visible. Transparency builds trust. Regularly reviewing finances together helps both partners stay informed and involved. It also prevents misunderstandings and keeps decisions aligned with your goals. And under the side heading, check in regularly. Financial alignment is not a one-off conversation. Life changes, income changes, and priorities shift over time. The most effective couples schedule regular check-ins to review what is working, what needs adjusting, and whether their goals still reflect the life they want to build. Working with an advisor can also help keep discussions objective and productive. A neutral professional can model different scenarios, helping couples balance lifestyle choices with long-term security. Financial alignment does not mean identical spending habits. It means moving from tension to teamwork. When couples share clarity around money, they can make decisions with greater confidence, flexibility, and connection. And that item by John Cartier is the 2024 FAAA Financial Advisor of the Year and founder of Thriving Wealth. And the title, How Do I Know If My Partner and I Are Financially on the Same Page? And it can be found on page 70.
5: And now we turn to page 84, to that part of the magazine known as Scott Phillips' Best in Breed article. It's titled, Go With the Flow. In such a diverse sector, a global leader with a trusted brand is a breath of fresh air. It's been a tough 12 months for healthcare investors. Not because healthcare suddenly stopped mattering, not because demand for medical services disappeared, and not simply because the market got nervous. The reality is that many healthcare companies have faced genuine challenges. Hospital operators have battled rising costs. Pathology businesses have continued adjusting to life after the extraordinary COVID testing boom. Investors have worried about funding pressures, changing patient behaviour and economic uncertainty. And hanging over the entire sector has been the rapid rise of GLP-1 weight loss drugs, such as Ozempic, and questions about what they might mean for parts of the healthcare landscape. As a result, healthcare has been one of the less loved sectors on the ASX over the past year, but here's the thing. The defining characteristic of a best-in-breed business isn't that it avoids short-term challenges. Every company faces those. Instead, it's the ability to continue building long-term value despite those challenges. Australia has produced some genuinely world-class healthcare businesses. Outside of mining, healthcare might be the industry where we most consistently punch above our weight internationally. From blood plasma and vaccines to hearing implants and sleep apnea treatments, Australian companies compete successfully against larger global rivals. Of course, not all healthcare businesses are created equal. The sector includes everything from speculative biotechnology hopefuls through to hospitals, diagnostic providers, medical advice manufacturers and specialist treatment companies. Lumping them together simply because they all operate in healthcare is a little like putting BHP and a junior lithium explorer in the same bucket and assuming they are comparable investments. The small biotechnology companies may eventually discover the next blockbuster treatment. Some will create enormous wealth, many won't. Success depends not only on scientific breakthroughs, but regulatory approvals, commercialisation and frequently repeated capital raisings along the way. That's not necessarily investing. In many cases, it's speculation. At the other end of the spectrum sit hospitals, pathology providers and healthcare service businesses. These companies perform essential roles and often generate dependable revenues, but many are capital intensive, heavily regulated and face limits to how quickly they can grow. So where should investors look? For me, the answer starts with competitive advantage, as befits our best in breed approach. Strong brands, global opportunities, products that genuinely improve people's lives. Businesses with the ability to reinvest and grow without constantly needing new capital, that immediately narrows the field. CSL remains one of Australia's greatest corporate success stories. Its transformation from a government-owned blood products operation into a global biotechnology leader is remarkable. The company's scale, expertise and market position are difficult to replicate. cochlear also deserves enormous respect. It dominates a specialised niche, enjoys exceptional customer loyalty and benefits from decades of accumulated technological know-how. Both are outstanding businesses, even if they are facing current challenges. And we have a foolish takeaway from Scott Phillips in this Best of Breeds article. There's a healthcare company that has spent much of the past few years at the centre of one of the market's biggest debates, whether the uptake of GLP-1 drugs will cause obesity rates to fall, which in turn could lead to sleep apnea diagnosis eventually falling too. But the best businesses don't become poorer investments simply because investors find a new worry. 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
4: Back now to page 16. This month, my money. And the heading, banks pocket $4 billion in fees. Australians handed over $268 million more in fees to their banks in the 2024-25 financial year than the previous year, a new analysis of Reserve Bank data conducted by Canstar has revealed. Bank customers were stung with $4.1 billion in fees in total over the 12 months, which, Canstar notes, is the equivalent of about $412 per household. Credit cards alone were responsible for roughly 40%, $1.7 billion of that total figure, with annual card fees and currency conversion fees among the biggest culprits. Homeowners also shelled out $1.2 billion in fees for the privilege of taking out and servicing their mortgages, largely by way of annual and upfront fees. Transaction accounts were the other major category, with account holders forking out $765 million. As the numbers suggest, it can be difficult to avoid bank fees, but it's not entirely impossible. For instance, Canstar notes that 12 credit card providers have at least one card with no annual fee, while there are 7 providers that don't charge any currency conversion fees. While fees are growing like a beanstalk, people have more power to cut these down than they realise, says Sally Tyndall, Data Insights Director at Canstar. Whether it's negotiating a mortgage application fee or switching to one of the 12 credit card lenders that have no-fee cards, there are ways and means to slash your fees back to their roots. And an associated table, how much do Australians spend on bank fees? In the category of credit cards for the financial year 24-25, it was $1.7 billion. In home loans, it was $1.2 billion. Transaction accounts, $765 million. Personal loans, $316 million. Deposit accounts, $93 million. And other fees, $43 million. And so that item, compiled by Tom Watson, from page 16, Banks Pocket $4 billion in Fees.
5: 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Now we turn to page 24, to that part of the magazine known as Ask Paul. This is where readers send in their emails or letters, posing a question on their financial situation to Paul and seeking his response. The first letter comes from Fran, and the item is titled, Should Fran Sell Her Shares to Bump Up Her Super? You need to be very organised to deal with dividend reinvestments. And this is her question for Paul. Hello, Paul. What do changes to the capital gains tax, or CGT, discount mean for ASX share portfolios outside of super? I have shares that I purchased 30 years ago, set to a dividend reinvestment plan or a DRP. The others I purchased within the past 2 years directly. I also invested in some ETFs. The plan was to dollar cost average every month, then sell down when needed in retirement in 10 to 15 years. Am I better off redirecting this money into super instead? I'm in the 37% tax bracket. And this is Paul's response. I can only give you general information, Fran, but nothing changes for you until July the 1st, 2027. On that date, you will need to establish the value of your shares and ETFs. Then, future gains above inflation become taxable under the new rules. More broadly, unless you are a very organised person, I find dividend reinvestment, while it makes technical sense, a real pain when it comes to CGT before or after July 1, 2027. Either way, each reinvestment is a new CGT issue, and it drives me nuts trying to record each reinvestment under the rules before the

0: appreciate that tax will keep changing, but the two most favoured assets would have to be our home and our super. Sure, super is being taxed more at higher amounts, but for the vast majority of people paying no tax on your super earning on amounts up to $2 million, if you are in a pension phase, is super generous, pun intended. If you are in accumulation phase, it is 15% tax on income and 10% on capital gains inside your fund. You can add money through salary sacrifice and only pay 15% tax on these contributions. I'd chat to your fund, Fran, but without knowing your personal objectives or exact time frame, if I was in your shoes and building money for retirement, growing my super would be my number one preference. And that item on page 24 was titled, Should Fran Sell Her Shares to Bump Up Her Super? You need to be very organised to deal with dividend reinvestments.
1: On page 25, Peter wants help nutting out how changes to CGT will affect investments. And Paul's heading, we'll all be valuing our assets if the legislation goes through. Peter's question to Paul. Hi, Paul. I'd like to better understand the changes to CGT in the budget, specifically around shares and digital assets such as crypto. I'm a long-term investor and my understanding is that after July 1, 2027, future capital gains will be subject to CGT indexation. Does this mean that up to this date, capital gains will be calculated under the current CGT rules, then a separate calculation of indexation would be required from July 2027. Investments before this date are only partially grandfathered. While I support changes to negative gearing and CGT on housing, if that were the case as stated above, I find it disappointing that these other types of assets are not fully grandfathered too. I have invested in good faith based on the current rules to invest in my future. I think it would be helpful to explain the proposed changes as per my queries with some calculations, as I'm sure it will be of interest to many readers. And Paul's response. There is rarely a dull moment in the world of money, Peter. There is always change, but right now it is a torrent. The geopolitical uncertainty of the Middle East is rattling markets. AI tech companies are flying. Local interest rates are up. Day-to-day life costs have exploded. And then we add the proposed tax changes. I'm with you on negative gearing. I much prefer what most other countries do, which is to give tax breaks on the family home, but no negative gearing on investment properties. The most valuable change, in my opinion, would be an increase in GST, but politically that is a disaster. It is a shame, but we'd need bipartisan political support to increase GST. This is a progressive tax. Those who spend more pay more. Compensating lower income earners, pensioners, and so on is not terribly complex, and we could get rid of a whole bunch of silly taxes, such as payroll tax. Maybe our state governments could then also stop their unhealthy reliance on pokies tax. But I don't see higher GST happening, and like you, I am okay with the proposed changes on negative gearing on existing property. With shares, crypto, and other non-property assets, you are correct. If the legislation goes through, then we'll all be valuing our assets on July 1, 2027, and that becomes our base number for the old CGT rules with the 50% discount. From that July 1, 2027 base number, if we sell, the gain will be added to our taxable income less inflation. But importantly, tax will be a minimum of 30% on our profits over inflation. Interestingly, if we sell assets after July 1, 2027, we can also use the time apportionment rule where we can split the gain proportionally based on the number of years the asset was held under the old

0: tax system and the new. A bit of a sneaky one for us older investors is that any assets we held before September 20, 1985, which were exempt from CGT, will now lose that exemption on gains above inflation from July 1, 2027. If you or any money readers would like to model the impact of these changes, there are already calculators online, such as StockSpot's CGT Change Calculator. And that's Paul's response to Peter, who wants help nutting out how to changes to CGT will affect investments. He says, we'll all be valuing our assets if the legislation goes through. And it can be found on page 25.
1: Turning now to page 7 to the letter of the month. And it comes from Hugo. It has the title, Speaking Our Language. I'm 21 years old and have recently started reading Money. I've read two issues so far and really enjoyed them. I've been trying to work up the nerve to dip my toes in the investing world for a while, and your magazine has finally given me the confidence to do so. One of the things I appreciate most about Money is how clearly the articles are written. Although I'm still learning how to speak finance, I've found your content to be refreshingly accessible, even when I have to pause for a quick internet search. I always come away having learned something useful. If I could suggest one way to make Money even better, it would be to include a regular section specifically aimed at younger people or beginners, something like Financial 101 or Jargon Decoder. A page or two in each issue dedicated to breaking down key terms and concepts or answering common questions would be incredibly helpful for people like me who are just starting out. It would also be a great way to help bridge the gap between curiosity and confidence for new readers. Thank you for creating such a motivating and educational read. You've helped turn financial fear into financial curiosity, and I can't wait to keep learning. And there's an editor's note to this item. A jargon decoder is a great idea. You'll find one at moneymag.com.au/financial-acronyms-glossary. And that was the letter of the month from page 7. And that completes our readings from the July 2026 issue of Money Magazine. From our Vision Australia radio studios in Adelaide, I'm Michael Thomas, and reading with me was Junita Moore. I was your panel operator and your editor. The information provided in this program does not constitute financial product advice, and listeners should consider obtaining independent advice before making any financial decisions. No responsibility is accepted for any loss arising, including due to negligence, from anyone acting or refraining from acting as a result of this program. 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

0: 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That's The Uncertainty Principle, 9 p.m. Tuesday, repeated 2 p.m. Friday, Vision Australia Radio, VA Radio Digital, and varadio.org.
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6: Hey everybody, we're reading articles from the powered.media website, and joining me is fellow Groover, Emma Myers. Hello, Emma.
7: Hey, man.
6: So, we're talking about psychotropic drugs, but maybe not the fun stuff that people may be thinking about, despite the background music.
7: Definitely not, what was it, Jefferson Starship's White Rabbit?
6: You're saying it's not the trip that people were looking for, really. It's a bit more sort of the insanely scary variety.
7: Yeah, so it's not the psychedelic trip that we were sold in all of the films or in the past, if you were alive in experimenting with that sort of caper. But it's definitely not the fun trip everyone assumes it will be. So if chemicals, sedates are currently a hot topic in the debate going on with, you know, the new definition of permanent disability and having to eliminate all forms of appropriate treatment of disability, which, as we mentioned previously, the government hasn't ruled out chemical sedate as an appropriate form of treatment.
6: But, I mean, I would have called these inappropriate treatment, really. I mean, it's not a treatment for a condition, really. It's a cover-up. That would be the way that I see it.
7: Yeah, it's not a treatment. It's a form of control and, some might say, abuse, because people who are given these drugs, it pretty much dopes them up to the extreme and they're not there anymore. They're just a shell of themselves.
6: So you were saying off air that you actually hadn't spoken to anybody who has undergone these treatments, but you have very specific reasons that you haven't really. So maybe go over those.
7: Yeah, so the thing is, not a lot of people want to talk about their experience with chemical restraint. And they're the ones that can physically talk. A lot of the time, people who have been forced to take this form of medication are nonverbal. They're intellectually disabled. So they can't actually consent and they can't voice their reservations about taking it. But in saying that, I did speak to someone who has been working in this field for many a year, and they were telling me about the people who they have worked with, and they have heard that the people who have been forced to take this drug, you know, they feel that it's used as a punishment.
6: Dear listener, why we are talking about this is because despite the fact that the minister's actually ruled out the use of chemical restraints, it hasn't been adjusted in the legislation and it hasn't been officially ruled out in the legislation itself, has it?
7: No, and this is the thing. The minister can say whatever he wants in an interview, but until the legislation specifically states in writing that the government opposes the use of chemical restraint as a form of acceptable treatment, you know, it's going to keep happening. And as we were saying before, there's quite an interesting argument around whether or not chemical restraints are an abuse of human rights.
6: And we are going to be going into that after we hear from the story. But I mean, one point I am going to make before we do go there is that while we may trust this minister, while we may trust this government, which frankly I don't, what about the next government? What about the next minister? What we have found in countries like the USA now is that, yes, if something's not put down in writing, then things can be abused. So anyway, with that charming and wonderful thought, let's once more cross to Davida with the news, or, well, what chemical restraints actually are.
2: The term chemical restraint has been in the spotlight recently as the National Disability Insurance Scheme Amendment, Securing the Future Generations, Bill 2026, seeks to redefine the definition of permanent disability to limit who can access the scheme. In doing so, the proposed change would have individuals with disability prove they have undergone all forms of appropriate treatment, including chemical restraint, before they become eligible to be an NDIS participant. What is a chemical restraint? The NDIS Restrictive Practices and Behaviour Support Rules 2018 defines chemical restraint as the use of medication or chemical substance for the primary purpose of influencing a person's behaviour, rather than to treat a health condition. However, the final report of the Disability Royal Commission into Violence, Abuse, Neglect and Exploitation of People with Disability criticised this, noting that the distinction between restraint and mental health treatment is not easily distinguishable. Monash University academic Dr. Brent Haywood has a long history within the mental health and disability sector, having worked as a mental health nurse for people with intellectual disability, and also in government regulation of disability services before the introduction of the NDIS. He argues that the NDIS defines chemical restraint in a way that many medical prescribers either ignore or find impossible to implement. We've got this situation where prescribers are responsible for interpreting it, but they don't want to interpret or they reject it. So we can't even get past this issue of what is chemical restraint, which becomes very unworkable in practice, Dr. Haywood explains. How is chemical restraint misused? Findings from the Disability Royal Commission revealed that while 60% of people with intellectual disability are treated with chemical restraints, only half have been diagnosed with a relevant mental health condition. Inclusion Australia is the national peak body representing people with an intellectual disability in Australia, which advocates for the rights and health of the community, particularly regarding the elimination of restrictive practices. CEO of Inclusion Australia, Maeve Kennedy, says an alarming number of psychotropic drugs are misused as a form of chemical restraint for individuals with intellectual disabilities. She argues that these drugs are often used to suppress behaviours triggered by distressing environments rather than to treat genuine medical conditions. The use of psychotropic medication is higher than it should be in the disability community, Ms. Kennedy says. We know that behaviour is communication. If people are in situations where they are not happy, when there is abuse and neglect, and they don't have another way to communicate, that often comes out in behaviours. It is the environment that somebody is in that is causing such high levels of distress. Instead of addressing the underlying concern, their behaviour is then effectively sedated or medicated out of existence. For those with intellectual and developmental disabilities, involvement in decisions regarding the use of chemical restraint on the individual is often non-existent. When experiences of chemical restraints are studied, people with disabilities who are able to verbally communicate are the ones included in the research, Dr. Hayward explains. People with disabilities who cannot verbally communicate are excluded, so we don't know what their experiences are. Dr. Hayward says the people he has spoken with over the years who are subjected to these practices describe the experience as being punished or controlled. I think that is very telling in itself. People who did talk about their experiences said that it was stressful and painful, and it made them feel a lot of different emotions, everything from fear to anger to desperation and sadness. Are chemical restraints an abuse of human rights? There is a significant gap between the human rights of people with disability and the use of restrictive practices on them in Australia, according to Dr. Hayward. The gap is characterised by between international standards and domestic implementation. While Australia is a signatory to the United Nations Convention on the Rights of Persons with Disabilities, CRPD, Dr. Hayward explains that the protections outlined in the UN legislation hasn't translated into national law for individuals who are subjected to chemical and physical restraint. According to the academic, the Australian government maintains that Australian law is sovereign and that the United Nations Committee does not have authority over domestic matters. Australia is pretty clear that they believe Australian legislation takes priority over the Convention, Dr. Hayward says. Because the Convention on the Rights of Persons with Disabilities, CRPD, is broadly worded, the Australian government interprets it in ways that allow local laws to continue permitting restrictive interventions. In cases where individuals have successfully taken claims to the UN, the Australian government has historically rejected the findings. Even when there are successful claims to the community, the Australian government doesn't accept them, Dr. Hayward claims. The current issue. Minister for National Disability Insurance Scheme, Mark Butler, may have ruled out the use of chemical restraints as an appropriate form of treatment of disability, after a government official confirmed during public hearings that the new proposed NDIS legislation could include a requirement for participants to take medication. But until the legislation explicitly states the minister's claim in writing, the community remains on edge. The CEO of Inclusion Australia believes the current draft of the National Disability Insurance Scheme Amendment, Securing the Future Generations Bill 2026, will have unintended consequences resulting from a lack of initial consultation with the disability community. We think it's a huge risk that the use of psychotropic medication will be caught under appropriate treatment. We're worried that the use of these really hardcore, really strong medications with side effects will start to be pushed on the ground as an effective or appropriate treatment, Ms. Kennedy says. This is not about an underlying health concern. This is about the way medical practitioners and other people in the disability service system think about and use psychotropic medication to control behaviours in people with intellectual disability. Powerwood will keep you updated as the story unfolds. And now back to Emma and Sam.
6: Thank you, Davida. So, from a human rights thing, you'd think that this would be, well, the United Nations might have a lot to say about it, and they have. But, well, we've found loopholes within loopholes in this country, haven't we?
7: Yeah, look, it's a really, really horrifically fascinating argument we've got here in that, well, the United Nations Convention on the Rights of People with Disability says one thing. SJA has cherry-picked what they actually want to follow and what they think they're above, pretty much.
6: This is how things have changed since the mid-1990s or thereabouts. Once upon a time, we would sign a United Nations agreement and that would be, okay, yes, we're following it. Now it's basically considered to be a guideline.
7: The Australian government has pretty much said the UN doesn't have authority over our national legislation. And even when there have been cases where individuals have been subjected to this kind of treatment and taken their cases to the UN and the UN said, yep, this is unacceptable, the Australian government has pretty much said, we don't care, and rejected the claims.
6: And again, once upon a time, a UN, something like that would have been taken seriously. But after all, we're just disabled people. We don't count.
7: Mm.
6: Well, that is a wrap for this wrap. What are you working on?
7: Yes, Sam, we're looking at a former stunt double for one of the world's best film series.
6: Okay, and so I take it this stunt double's life didn't go as planned if we're talking to them.
7: No, not really, but he's happy regardless.
6: Bye for now.
7: Bye.
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14: Well, it's always great to let you know about products that can enhance your quality of life and independence. Angela Sosnowski's on the line, who's very much involved with low vision products at Quantum RLV. Angela, welcome.
15: Thank you, Peter.
14: Thank now, you. The MiraPad Pro, what is it?
15: So it's a brand new product for Quantum. So it is a 17-inch desktop magnifier. It's quite a lightweight one compared to a lot of other sort of those CCTVs, desktop magnifiers, and has quite a small footprint on your desk or table. So you're looking about 3.5 kilos in weight. So it does your usual magnification, so you can do your reading. It also does text-to-speech, so you know, you'd be able to listen to reading out, you know, a letter or newspaper or book for you. It also has a distance camera as well. So it's great for looking across the room if you're in a meeting or even at school. You can even sort of line it up to look at your TV. And it also does a split screen. So basically that means that it'll have half of the screen would be looking at the distance camera. So at say a teacher or the board or a meeting room. And then the other half would be your close up or your near screen. So you could be taking notes or following along in a textbook or meeting notes or something like that. And the other thing that it does that's very exciting is you can actually mirror screen your smartphones, so your Android or Apple phone. So it comes with a couple of different cables and you can attach your phone, connect it to the screen, and basically you have a 17-inch mobile phone screen.
14: Yeah, so people who might have an iPhone, which is obviously much, much more than that, are going to get a big sort of think of you at.
15: Yep, 100%. Yeah, so no, nice and big. With the Apple phone, you can just mirror the image. So you'll have all your icons and all your, you know, apps showing. It can zoom in and zoom out. It's got touchpad on it as well, or you can use the tactile dials on the base of the magnifier to zoom in, zoom out. You can't sort of touch It doesn't control your smartphone for an Apple, but with an Android phone, you can actually get a free app called the MiraPlay app. And once you connect it into the phone, you can actually control your smartphone directly on the touchscreen pad. So yeah, that's a big thing for Android users, that yeah, you'd be able to actually touch, you know, whatever app you're wanting to use, whether you wanted to call someone, look at photos or anything like that, you can actually use the MiraPad Pro's touchscreen to do that. But unfortunately with the Apple, you'd still need to use your phone, but you can still, you know, increase those apps once you're into them on the screen.
14: I know you said it's just recently out. What sort of feedback have you had and what are people impressed about it?
15: Yeah, no, really good feedback. We've sort of been probably out maybe 3-4 weeks now. We took it to Tech Fest here in Adelaide, end of June. Yeah. Very positive feedback. Everyone liked how it was a bit lightweight, not really big and cumbersome for the table, but also they really, very positive with that mirroring, your screen mirroring for your mobile phones or those smartphones. The other thing I didn't mention was it actually does have a landscape and portrait scene switching rotation. So you can have it in landscape and then you can actually rotate the screen. So it's in a portrait mode. So that's just like you're looking at your phone, say, the screen of that. And then you can, move it back to be landscape if you wanted to, say, watch a, YouTube or something like that. You can do that as well. So, yeah, it's quite a versatile device, but yeah, still nice and lightweight. It does come with a carry case as well that it just gets in. It's nice padded case, so everything can just go back in there, zip it up, and it's pretty transportable if you're wanting to take it with you on holidays or hospital or out and about, that type of thing.
14: And that's a good point about hospitals. I was speaking to someone the other day about how important it was to have some of their creature comforts, and in this case it was about a computer or a braille note taker. In fact, the person was talking about it was so good to have that in hospital when you got other stuff going on, and maybe it's a good bit of distraction and also can sort of keep up to date with all the stuff that's going on in the world. So sometimes you don't think about those sort of applications, but they can be really important.
15: Definitely. That's why a lot of these more portable electronic magnifiers are great for that kind of scenario. I mean, this is good for even if someone was sort of in a smaller unit or your room at a nursing home, that it's not going to take up a lot of space. They don't have to have a separate sort of desk for it. They can use it with whatever they've got available and then pack it away at the end of the day if they wanted to. But also, if you do go into hospital, it's a big thing to take those electronic magnifiers or be able to still have them with you to be able to read or write or even look at, anything like the breakfast menu or the dinner menu or a magazine while they're in hospital recovering. So it's good. So no, very, very handy. So you can also connect to your laptop if you wanted to do that, and as well as your tablets as well. Yeah. So very multi-purpose. It's got its enhanced color modes, tactile buttons along the base of it, but also you've got that sort of touchpad that you can pinch and zoom in for magnification if you're sort of used to doing that way for your magnification. But also has the near and distance viewing. So have been successful in setting this up so someone can actually watch the TV from a bit of a distance, so they can sort of get into the subtitles or look at someone's face or the scenery. So just in the right spot, we've set that up and been successful with that as well. So yeah, lots of positive feedback.
14: And pretty good battery life, I believe, too.
15: Yeah, so it's about 4 hours battery life. So it just depends on the usage. And it's rechargeable too. So that's the other thing. You don't have to have it plugged into the wall or anything like that. It can be charged up and then popped on a desk or a table or somewhere where you might not be near a PowerPoint. So yeah, definitely it has a good battery life. So, you could get reading the paper out of that quite comfortably or a magazine. And then, just switch it off and come back to it a bit later on if you wanted to use it for something else. So yeah, no, it's really good. Very excited to have this. Team's been working hard to, get this out and about. So all the consultants around Australia, have it in their kit. So if anyone's interested, they can just, contact us and arrange a time or a place to have a look.
14: We'll give you details before we wrap up. Where's it from, Angela? It's in which country, and also what's the company and what's their kind of history of life in this sort of area?
15: Yeah, so it's from the same company, Sitecare, that bring us our very popular range, the Cloverbook range. Yeah, the Cloverbook Pro. light and the XL, extra large pro and light as well. So yeah, so it's from that company. So very similar to the look probably, and the feel of it is similar to the Clover books as well. So same colours, same, you know, tactile button, sort of, yeah, very similar to that. So if anyone's ever had a look at that, it's similar to that. And we've, yeah, had a long running sort of relationship with Sitecare, that company.
14: Well, it's good if someone's got that sort of pedigree in that sort of area, so they kind of know what customers like or clients like, and you know, their product has sort of stood the test of time. That gives the potential user a lot of confidence.
15: Yeah, definitely, definitely. Yeah, yeah.
14: What about as far as the cost of it goes, Angela?
15: Okay, so this one we're looking at $5,949. Mm-hmm. So that's the MiraPad Pro with the carry case. So that is included in the price. In that, you also get your two different cables for your either Android or Apple phone, or it's like USB-C to USB-C and USB-C to Lightning. So that there's the two cables that come in there, your charging cable as well, and yeah, the carry case. So it's all sort of included in that. It also actually has like a little cover for the screen itself, so like a little slip cover over the top, as well as like a little cover that goes over the distance camera as well to give that them extra protection. So say you were leaving it set up on your table, you could just probably put the little slip cover over the screen and the camera, just for that, you know, dust and just that extra protection if it's not going to be used for a little bit. So yeah, so no, it's quite a good price for the different options that you've got in there.
14: And the fact that you can kind of pair it, if you like, with the iPads and iPhones and Android phones, etc., is that kind of a bit of a point of difference compared to other devices?
15: Yeah, definitely the phone. This is a big, the very first sort of one that you can actually mirror your phone onto it directly. And at the moment, it's only the Android, but, you know, maybe fingers crossed we'll be able to get the Apple on there as well. But certainly it makes it a lot easier to see, you know, what you're, you know, trying to navigate, especially with those smaller phones. You know, they're quite a small screen, whereas you can have it up on your big screen. You can, see if you're trying to, Facebook or your contacts or, you know, any of the applications that you've got on your phone. So, yeah, this is a very unique one for this device.
14: People are at different stages of their sight loss. So obviously, a lot of conditions kind of tend to deteriorate at different speeds, etc. If this was the first product that someone was going to buy in this sort of area, would it be a good one in terms of ease to use, or would they sort of need a lot of expertise or a lot of previous experience to be able to use something like this?
15: No, very easy to use. So yeah, like our Clover Book range, they're very easy to use. It's mainly you've got your tactile buttons that, yeah, not much training would be required. And it's a good one to start with, because if you were just wanting it for magnification, you know, it's great. It's got everything there with your distance camera, your close up. Even if you weren't ready for that sort of text to speech or OCR capabilities, it's there for the future. If you're having a bad eye day that, you know, you're just a bit tired or weary, you can easily, you know, take a picture of something or a screenshot of something and it'll read it out loud to you. And then you've also got the capability of being able to, link it up to your phone as well if you're wanting to, or your tablet. And the other thing is, all great for students or anyone in a meeting, you know, like at work, even, you know, using it for a meeting to be able to see the lecturer or other people in the room with you, so you can follow along. So it's got, very versatile for all different stages of your vision loss.
14: Now, we're talking in particular about the MiraPad Pro. If people do want to find out more, where can they go? And also, which sort of states or cities are you kind of based in these days?
15: Probably the most easiest thing would be maybe just to ring Quantum on the 1300 number, which I can give you.
14: Yep.
15: And that way our customer service team can link you with whoever, you know, whatever state you'll be in. So we're in Brisbane, Victoria and New South Wales. So we've got consultants in those states. But also, if it's a service provider or an OT or someone else that wants to, you know, helping out a client, or you've got contacts, we certainly can work with them as well in trying to get, you know, a trial of the device to the customer.
14: What's your phone number?
15: So 1300 883 853.
14: Yep.
15: And that's will go to our customer service team, and then they'll link you with whoever is your closest consultant in Australia. So we can come out to home, or you can come into. We've got a couple of showrooms or office spaces in Brisbane, Thornley in Sydney, and in Melbourne. So you can come in, or we can come out to home.
14: Andrew, good to catch up. We'll speak again soon.
15: Yep, thank you, Peter. Appreciate it.
14: Andrew Sosnowski there, who's with the Quantum RLV, talk about the MiraPad Pro.
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0: Hello and welcome to Hear This. I'm Frances Keeland and you're listening to the Vision Australia Library Show on Vision Australia Radio, a free library service for anybody who has a print disability. On today's show, we have Maureen O'Reilly coming in with a roundup of what's coming up with the library. We're here once again in the studio with Maureen O'Reilly, Community Coordinator, Engagement Officer. Have I got it right?
1: Just as some cheeky babe that works in the library.
0: Yeah, okay. Here's some cheeky babe who works in the library. It's Maureen. How are you?
1: I'm very well. How are you, Frances?
0: I'm well, thank you. So it's been a month since we've spoken to you. What's coming up in the library, or is there anything that's happened in the library that you'd like to mention?
1: Oh, we have so much coming up. I have a full rack of events that are sitting on the website, which is fabulous. So everyone should go and have a sneak preview. Our next one that's coming up is our In Conversation with Jane Harrison. And this one is very, very close to my heart because Jane's book, Rainbow's End, is in the Victorian, the New South Wales and the Queensland Year 12 curriculum. So we sourced Jane to come and have a chat to support all of our Year 12 students with blindness and low vision who are doing their English exams and studying Rainbow's End this year. So it's really exciting. She's a wonderful person. And I think, you know, Year 12 is a very difficult year for anyone. And anything that we can do that supports our students, then I think that's really important to give them a little bit of an edge.
0: Absolutely. Mm. And I guess this being a Year 12 book is probably not just for young adults. It's readable by anybody.
1: Oh, definitely. Yeah. And it's one of those things, you know, it was never written for a Year 12 curriculum. It just had a lot of themes that resonated as well. So it's actually a play, which is also exciting because we get a lot of requests that we do more with playwrights. And it's a bit hard because plays are very difficult to have in audio because there's a lot of characters for starters, but there's also a lot of stage instructions and there's just so many components to it that don't always translate brilliantly. Mm. So particularly when you're recording them in-house. So it's very exciting to be able to do something for all those library members that keep saying to me they'd love a playwright. So Jane's book was actually written a very long time ago. I think it was... it was probably nearly 20 years ago.
0: Really?
1: But sadly, is really as relevant and as current today as it was when she first wrote it. So it's about, it's set in the 1950s and it focuses on three generations of Yorta Yorta women who are living in a humpy near Echuca. So it's really a dramatisation of the struggle for decent housing, for meaningful education, for jobs, and for community acceptance. Mm. So written many years ago about a bit of a snapshot of time in the 1950s, and yet here we are 70 years on. So yeah. It's really very, very interesting, and she's an amazing woman. She has written a lot of work since. But given this one is on the curriculum, she has very generously agreed to backtrack all the way back and to chat about Rainbow's End with us.
0: Fantastic. And when is that?
1: So that is 28th of July and it's at 12 noon. Now, we're very conscious that particularly our students may have classes and our library members who work may not be available, and those that rely on other people to assist them with technology as well. So everybody that registers for the In Conversation will receive a link to the recording. Okay. So even if you're not available on the 28th of July at 12 noon, please do register and then you will be sent a link and then you can listen to it at your leisure.
0: It sounds like an interesting book. Look, play.
1: I think it'll really resonate well, ignoring, not that we like to ignore our Year 12 students, but ignoring that audience. For a lot of our library members, thinking of Australia and regional Australia in the 1950s does bring back a lot of memories. And it's really, I think, a story that even if they're not Indigenous, they'll be able to relate to in terms of the area that it's set in and the time that it's set in as well.
0: Okay, so Jane Harrison, lovely. What else is coming up?
1: Well, as that, we also have one of our library members' favourites, which is our Meet the Vision Australia Librarians. And this month in August, we have Marnie Rose Smith joining us. And Marnie is our senior librarian. So we're going to have a lovely chat about everything that's new in the catalogue. This is a crowd favourite. So Marnie will give a review of two new release books. So she'll talk about the author, their previous works, this current work, what she liked about it, what she didn't like about it. I'm going to do a review of one book as well. And then all of our library members who are present, assuming they want to, then get to give a review of one book that they've been reading as well. So at the end of the hour, what we come up with is a lovely reading list of books that everyone can go away and stock their bookshelf with. And sometimes what you find out is that I really don't want to read that book. That doesn't sound interesting. That's not really my cup of tea. And that's okay, because then you can write that one off the to-be-read list. And there's nothing worse than investing in a book and getting a few chapters in and going, eh. And then you think, oh, it'll get better. And there's like, eh. So this way you get to not only see what you would like to read, but also what you don't want to read.
0: And we'll have to wait with bated breath to see what you're going to be talking about.
1: I know. Yeah. I have to wait with bated breath to see what I'm going to be talking about.
0: Diane, when is that?
1: So that is on the 18th of August, and that is also at 12 noon. And the reason we tend to run them at that time of day is because we have our library members on the West Coast, and that, depending on the time of year, has a 2 to 3 hour time difference. So I really don't like to start anything before about 11:30 in the morning, because I think that's a bit harsh to expect people to be all up and organised, and particularly if they're relying on carers to assist them with their technology. And then for our people on the East Coast, we really do like to have all of our events, if possible, finished by 4:30, because then after that, sometimes they have carers that may be helping them with meals, or they may have people coming home and then the house isn't as quiet and peaceful anymore. And it's the end of the day and we also all get a bit fatigued. Yeah. So we try to run them across that middle of the day. And a lot of the feedback we get from people, particularly those who are working, is that they do appreciate that lunchtime spot because they can shuffle their lunch hour around it.
0: Oh, good. Mm. Yeah. So how long does that go for?
1: That goes for an hour.
0: Oh, that's quite meaty then.
1: It is. But it's really good because, you know, everyone gets their 2 minutes of fame and you don't get interrogated. No one's firing questions at you. You just get to talk about the book, what characters resonated with you, what you liked about it. No spoilers, no one's allowed to tell an ending. Because we have such a wide range of people who attend with different reading interests, we end up with this really wide range of genres. Whereas if it was just Marnie and I, you'd start to hear about the same type of books all the time, which don't necessarily appeal to everyone.
0: And, yeah, what else is coming up?
1: Well, then we have another one of our crowd favourites. They're not all crowd favourites, but this one is. This was a new program we introduced last year, which is our Meet the Vision Australia Library Narrators. So that is our wonderful narrators from a Vision Australia radio where they record. And these are our beautiful volunteers who record books which aren't currently available in audio format. So traditionally, that used to be all the books, and now there's more and more books that we can actually purchase in an audio format, which means that we're able to have those new release books up nearly immediately in the catalogue. But not everybody has their books available in audio, so that's when our wonderful narrators come in and they record for us. And for many of our clients, they've been listening to these voices for so many years and they feel like it's this best friend. I mean, they take them into their home, they listen to their voice at night while they go to sleep, and they just love this idea. I often use this analogy of, you know, peeking behind the curtain for the Wizard of Oz. Mm. What's it really like working at Vision Australia? What's it really like working in a studio and recording books? So it's always really fun.
0: Yeah.
1: And then as part of that, the narrator gets to choose a book to do a 20-minute live reading. Mm. So it may be their favourite book they've narrated, maybe a book they really wish they had narrated, might be the first book they ever narrated. It's really completely up to them. That's always great for two reasons. One, like I said before, you get a completely different genre of book that otherwise I may not read, for example, or you may not review. But it's also just so beautiful sitting down and having somebody just read to you. It reminds me, I think, of when we were younger and children and our parents or carers used to read to us. And it's just incredibly comforting. And I sit there because I have my little camera and microphone turned off and I just get lost being read to for 20 minutes. It's just beautiful.
2: Mm. Oh, how lovely. Yeah. Mm-hmm. We used to just try to think about when we used to interview narrators. And a lot of them were were acting as well and doing theatre and everything like that. And just the difference between being on stage and having to use hand movements and facial expressions and how do they just shrink themselves to create a book through that microphone. And not shrink themselves, but, yeah, different field fascinated me. So, yeah.
1: Well, it's funny. Whenever we have registrations for our In Conversations with Authors or our author reading or our Meet the Vision Australia Narrators, in the registration, you put your name and your email to send a link through to, and I always have, do you have any questions? And there's never that many for our authors. I think people want to hear them, but they don't know what to ask. And often they haven't read that book yet.
2: Yeah.
1: Because they're usually a new release, which may not quite be in the catalogue because it hasn't been technically published yet. But the Vision Australia Narrated ones, I usually end up with a full page of questions. Everybody is so engaged.
2: I understand that, yeah. Mm.
1: And it's also, as I said, the really wide range of books. So I can remember we had, the end of last year, we had Richard Bly that we interviewed. And Richard read from Salman Rushdie's Victory City. And honest, I hadn't read the book, which I was very upfront about. It's actually not a book that I would read. It's just not my genre. It's just, it's quite a confronting book. So I wouldn't call it a relaxing read. But it's great because, not everybody's me. Thank goodness for the world. So all these people were just like, oh, my goodness, that is amazing. I would never have read that if he hadn't read that. And so much feedback that people were like, I've borrowed that and put it on my bookshelf. So,
2: yep. And Richard Bly, he's been doing narration for a long time.
1: Indeed. Now, we had the program started last year. And we had Marilyn Barclay as our first one. And Marilyn used to be an actor. So Marilyn was heaps of fun. And then we had Richard. And I am sure, she says, straining her memory, that Richard also used to be an actor.
2: Possibly. You can sometimes tell by the voice that if it's very sort of cultured. 75 books he's narrated for the library. So that's amazing. Who is the next narrator?
1: Paul Wentford.
2: Okay. Mm. All right. And he's narrated for the library a fair bit.
1: It has. So we've been very fortunate. We've had a nice mix. So we had Marilyn and then Richard and then we had Victoria at the start of the year, Howe. And now we have Paul. And every year I just reach out and say, who wants to come chat?
2: Yeah, and it's a great way for them to get feedback because if you're in the studio and you're just recording and you go home and you go back and you record the next part of the book and you go home, you don't ever get that feedback.
1: Mm.
2: So this is great for narrators.
1: And you assume somebody's listening to your book, but you kind of don't really know.
2: No, you don't know. I was talking to Robert DeGraw, audio producer from Vision Australia here, and years ago, when we had the tapes, people would put notes into the boxes and the boxes of CDs as well. And so any that were about books that were narrated for Vision Australia, for the library, I would always pass those on to Robert. And I think he's got a bit of a scrapbook of them.
1: Oh, because that's so lovely.
2: And he'd show the narrators. And honestly, it's so valuable. So, yeah, if you can come to this or attend to this, Meet the Narrator, I think it's a great idea.
1: And it's on the 1st of September. And I've just realised that's at 12 noon. I really need to get more creative with my life. And again, that will be recorded. So if you have commitments and you can't make that day because you've got medical appointments or family visiting or just somewhere else to be, If you register, you will still be sent the link to the recording so you can listen to it later.
2: Okay. So talking about registering, so you get these, how do you register?
1: So you need to go into the Vision Australia Library website, which is visionaustralia.org/library. And then we scroll down a tiny bit to our What's On section, and there are 6 events that are all up there at the moment. So they have a little bit of a preview, and you think, yes, that's one I'm interested in. Click on that and click on register now. And all you need to put in is your name and an email address. And then you will be sent a link to the Zoom meeting. It's a meeting or webinar.
2: Yeah.
1: And then a week out from the event, we also send a reminder that comes from Zoom, which also has that link in it. And then the day prior, I send the final reminder because sometimes it's hard to find those emails.
2: Yeah, well, that's fantastic, Maureen.
1: And some of our clients, they struggle a little bit with

0: always call the library and say, look, I heard Maureen talking about this event. I'd really like to register. And then anyone you speak to can actually register you. So you just need to phone 1-300-654-656. And as long as you have an email address, we can put you in there.
1: That's great. Okay, so Paul Wentford.
0: Yes. Yep.
1: What else is coming up?
0: Well, we've got our news page all updated with a whole lot of new and exciting bits and bops that are on there. Speaking of recording, people who were unable to join our accessible writing tools and technology mm-hmm. webinar that we ran, which I think was at the end of June, that recording is up on our news page, so you can listen to all of that. And we've had fabulous feedback on that one. We also have two new reading lists that are up there. So it is prize season, I think. So we have the Stella Prize and we have the Miles Franklin Award.
1: Great. Oh, all right. So people will be onto that.
0: So if you go to thevisionaustralia.org/library/news, or even if you just go in visionaustralia.org/news and select library news items, then you will see a selection of the long listed works from the Stella Prize. So we give a little bit of an overview for people on what the Stella Prize is, how many entries were in there, and then we have a selection of those long-listed books that are available in the library.
1: Oh, great.
0: So we have a nice mishmash of things that are in there, if that's a word. So this year's long list includes poetry, memoir, fiction, non-fiction, and a graphic work as well. So we haven't got the graphic work because that's a little bit hard to do in audio. But rather than just doing the shortlist or just doing the winner, we've got a really nice broad selection. So hopefully something that interests everybody.
1: Yeah, I'm always excited when the long list and then the short list are announced.
0: And for people that aren't familiar with the Stella Prize, it's a prize or a competition that's dedicated to works by Australian women and non-binary writers. So it's a lovely way of celebrating the writing by Australian women and non-binary writers and giving them their own little place to live. And then the other one, which is your Miles Franklin Award, Australian again, it's the long list, not all the long list, but a nice broad selection. And the winner for that hasn't been announced yet. That will be in August. So there's a little bit of an overview of Miles Franklin that most people associate with my brilliant career, but had so many other works and a really varied career as well, and a very generous woman and very supportive of other writers. So it talks about her legacy and then a sample from the long list.
1: Lovely. And look, you mentioned my brilliant career,
0: yes. And
1: oh, it reminds me, we do have, sadly, with Sam Neill passing,
0: yes,
1: we have his narrated autobiography or memoir in the library.
0: Oh, that is beautiful. I'm glad you mentioned that.
1: So that's, I listened to it when it first came out, first in the library, and, you know, brilliantly narrated. Mm. And, such a lovely man.
0: I was very sad to hear of his passing. I mean, you don't like to hear of anybody's, but I think a little bit of it is you associate with these characters, which I know isn't accurate, but I think as a reader or even as a cinema lover, that's what you tend to do. You put a little bit of the characters into the person. But at the same time, I have read different things about him, and he lives on a farm, and just everybody speaks so wonderfully of him. He doesn't seem to be like your typical Hollywood star.
1: No, and he kind of reinvented himself during COVID when he decided that everything was so bleak that he would go on and just post things about himself playing guitar with his pig, Helena Bonham Carter, walking through. And so he became even more
0: endearing. Which I'd like to point out is an actual pig. That he's not being insulting.
1: No, it is an actual pig. He really created a whole new audience, I think, through that, peeping into his life, just him enjoying talking to people and communicating.
0: Well, I think also when you look at, and you know, it is very sad that, you know,

0: everybody puts out their accolades after somebody has passed. Mm-hmm. But so many people just speaking so highly of him and saying how supportive he was with their career. And the photos that go up, they're just like people sitting around having a beer with him in his farm. Like they're not like these glamorous sort of red carpet photos. Which would you say is your favourite movie?
1: Oh, look, I go back to Riley, Ace of Spies, which is when I was first exposed to him. And that was a fantastic show. I think it was back in the 80s. And I can remember watching that and thinking, ooh, he's kind of nice. You know, he plays a very nuanced character because he is a spy. So, yeah, what about you?
0: I'm going to say a very recent one, and I'm not even convinced it's my favourite. I think it's just that it's top of mind and I've seen it so recently, and that was A Hunt for the Wilder People.
1: Oh, I haven't seen that.
0: It's actually really lovely, and he's a very complex character in it, and although, you know, it does have a beautiful storyline and a beautiful ending, so it doesn't have sort of like a stereotypical happy ending, whatever. It's a lot more realistic than a lot of films often are.
1: And there's also Death in Brunswick, which also set in Brunswick with the wonderful John Clarke as well. So sad to think of both of them no longer with us. And if you watch that film, the way they play off each other, and it's a black comedy.
0: You've actually inspired me, because I have seen that, but it's been so long, I can barely remember it. So I think that's what I'm going to do. I'm going to watch that this weekend.
1: Okay. And what are you reading at the moment? Anything interesting?
0: Well, I am.
1: That you can talk about?
0: No. I can talk about such things. I will give a sneak preview, which people can see if they go onto the website anyway. We have an author reader coming up with Margaret Hickey. And Margaret has just put out, well, she actually hasn't put it out, but I have a little sneak copy, her book Cold River. So that is my not very good bedtime reading. Margaret, for people that don't know, writes very macabre crime movies, movies, books, sorry. So doesn't help you get to sleep at night, but definitely drags you in. Really good.
1: Yeah, and she's very active in Sisters in Crime. I think we've got a couple of her books in the collection, so that's fantastic.
0: No, we have quite a few.
1: Oh, we do, good.
0: And then this one will be in. It's just not released yet.
1: Okay.
0: So it will be in before our author reading. So that is where I am at the moment, so that I can wax lyrical with Margaret.
1: Fitting into that Australian noir crime, fantastic writer.
0: Mm. It's funny, when I started reading it, it did remind me a little bit of Candace Fox's High Wire. I think just because it is unashamedly Australian. It is so much about the setting.
1: Well, thank you so much for coming in again, Maureen. And,
0: it's fine. I work here. It's easy to come in.
1: Yes, I usually come in and I collect Maureen from the office where she's often typing away, and she always drops whatever she's doing to come up here and chat. So thank you.
0: I think it's just indicative that I don't like to work. So it's like, I've got an excuse to go and talk.
1: We'll have a lovely month and we'll be back next month.
0: Bye-bye, Frances.
1: Well, that was a very full show, but I did want to let you know about the Sam Neill memoir. It is called, the title is, Did I Ever Tell You This? In this unexpected memoir, Sam Neill tells a story of how he became one of the world's most celebrated actors, who has worked with everyone from Meryl Streep to Isabel Adjani, from Jeff Goldblum to Sean Connery, from Steven Spielberg to Jane Campion. By his own accounts, his career has been a series of unpredictable turns of fortune. It's a wonderful book. I've listened to it. It's got so many lovely anecdotes and it's quite gossipy, but there's no maliciousness in there. He doesn't have a bad word for anybody, even when he found the filming difficult. It's a really interesting book, and in his beautiful voice. So that's available in Daisy. It goes for 12 hours and 30 minutes. Sam is S-A-M. Neil is N-E-I-L-L. N-E-I-L-L. Thank you for joining us on Hear This today. Thanks to Maureen O'Reilly for coming in. Always a bit of a cheery chat with Maureen and exciting about the new things that are coming up. If you have any queries about any of the events mentioned, just give a call, 1300 654 656. That's 1300 654 656. Or you can email library@visionaustralia.org. That's library@visionaustralia.org. And remember, if you do listen to the radio and you hear about the library, you're always welcome to inquire about how to join or how you can join somebody else up or find out for somebody else the information. And that's the number and email to use for that. Also, any recommended books, always welcome. Or authors and narrators that you love. That's always great as well. We can dig through the collection and find books to put on the show. But that's it for today. Have a lovely week, and we'll be back next week with more Hear This.

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0: Welcome to Literary Ear on Vision Australia Radio, produced in our Perth studios. Today our readers are Val O'Neill and Kerry Fasolo. With the recent release of Salt City Runaway by Gillian O'Shaughnessy through Night Parrot Press, we thought it was time to revisit flash fiction as a literary form. So a visit to gillianoshaughnessy.com is a great place to find out more from Gillian herself. And the first part from Gillian is Virginia Woolf and other writers of renown who wrote flash fiction. Thanks, Val.
1: Virginia Woolf and other writers of renown who wrote flash fiction. A brief history of flash fiction plus three acclaimed novelists who have written in the hardest form with links to their stories. English novelist and critic Virginia Woolf, 1882 to 1941, flash fiction is a compressed short story, increasingly popular because it's instantly immersive and compelling to read. But is it new? No. Of course, it wasn't always referred to as flash fiction. The name is relatively new. It's also known as short fiction, short shorts, sudden fiction, very short stories, and so on. The term flash wasn't coined until the 1990s, when the US author and editor James Thomas needed a title for what became the seminal anthology Flash Fiction, 72 Very Short Stories. He and editors Denise Thomas and Tom Hazuka were looking for a term to describe a particularly intense kind of short story, roughly 300 to 1,000 words. The anthology included works by Margaret Atwood, Raymond Carver, and Richard Brautigan, and none are much longer than 750 words. I guess the term caught on for a few reasons. It captures the form well, that flashbulb or bolt of lightning effect that lights up a moment and then lingers. It distinguishes the very concentrated short story from longer, less intense short stories. It's a specific style. While all flash fictions are short stories, not all short stories are flash fiction. It's a good marketing term in that it's memorable, if a little flippant. Flash fiction is most definitely not a new form of writing. It's true that it's great if you have a short attention span for reading, as people like to suggest. It is immersive quickly if you're struggling to get into longer books for whatever reason, but it's actually aimed at deep reading. It invites a collaboration, an intimate relationship with the words on the page, much like poetry. It offers endless opportunities for experimentation. It's designed for the thoughtful reader. It's designed to sink its teeth in. That's why there are a lot of classic novelists who loved and love the short form. Here are three. Virginia Woolf. One of the most influential modernist authors in history, Virginia Woolf wasn't afraid to experiment with length as well as style. She stretched time, interrogated ordinary moments, and used stream of consciousness as a narrative tool, writing that life is not a series of gig lamps symmetrically arranged, but more like a luminous halo surrounding us from the beginning of consciousness to the end. While she's known for her novels, including The Waves, Orlando, and To the Lighthouse, she wrote many short fictions, including Blue and Green, 250 words, and Monday or Tuesday, 304 words. She called them her sketches and reveries, and A Haunted House, at just over 700 words, is one of her best. It was published after her death in 1921. If it wasn't for his best-selling novel, Lincoln in the Bardo, winning the Man Booker Prize, George Saunders would almost certainly be better known as a writer of short stories than a novelist. In Story Club, his Substack newsletter about the craft of writing, Saunders describes flash fiction as the hardest form. Saunders observes that the restricted word count of short stories forces the writer to make thousands of small, line-level decisions. It relies on symbolism and making every word count. He rightly says the great challenge of very short fiction is to create a tiny narrative with the structure of a longer story. His 392-word flash fiction, Styx, is a masterclass and the shortest of his short stories. Yasunari Kawabata. The spare and lyrical prose of 20th century modernist writer Yasunari Kawabata won him the Nobel Prize for Literature in 1968, the first Japanese writer to receive the honour. He was a leader of the movement towards art for art's sake in literature. His novel, Snow Country, published in 1934, is widely recognised as a masterpiece. He disdained neat sentimental endings or conclusions that offered moral lessons, preferring to focus on epiphanies and suggestion. He felt the small, ordinary moments of life along the way were more important than the ending. It was these ordinary moments that became his exquisite palm-of-the-hand stories, each only a few pages long at most. Unlike Virginia Woolf, who developed the divine Mrs. Dalloway out of a short story, Kawabata rewrote Snow Country as a palm-of-the-hand story after the acclaimed novel was published. Here's The Grasshopper and The Bell Cricket, published originally in 1924, and at around 1,000 words, one of his longer, palm-sized works. If this were a more comprehensive list, it would include writers like Franz Kafka, Anton Chekhov, Ernest Hemingway, Lydia Davis, as well as newer masters of the form like Kathy Fish, Pamela Painter, Kit DeWall, Amy Hempel, Kim Ching Kui, and many others. There's so much available for free online. Why I love writing and reading tiny stories. There's something about the restriction of a tight container that I find liberating. The confinement of word count sparks creativity. If you give me a pen and paper and a quiet room and tell me I can write anything I like, any length I like, about anything I like, I wouldn't know where to start. Ask for 700 words on Lou Reed on a bus, or 100 words on an old photo in a handbag, or 1,000 on Helen Garner living in a letterbox, and I'm off and running. You can read about them in Salt City Runaway, my flash fiction collection of 50 tiny tales with teeth, out now with Night Parrot Press.
0: From GillianO'Shaughnessy.com, that was Virginia Woolf and other writers of renown who wrote flash fiction. Before we sample a couple of Gillian's stories, let's find out more about her. About me, author of Salt City Runaway, out now. I'm a writer, journalist and moderator from Wallalup, Fremantle in Western Australia. I spent 25 years with the Australian Broadcasting Corporation hosting the afternoon program on ABC Local Radio and as a senior journalist with ABC News and Current Affairs. I have extensive experience in long and short form interviews. Highlights include conversations with Tim Winton, Sir Ian McKellen, Marion Keyes, Andrew O'Hagan, Holly Ringland, Hilary Mantel, Taika Waititi, Helen Garner, Ben O'Cree, Kim Scott, Charlotte Wood, Anna Funda, Dervla McTiernan, among others. My short fiction stories have been widely anthologised in publications in Australia and internationally. In 2024, I won the London Independent Story Prize and the UK Welkin Mini and was shortlisted for the UK Bridport Prize and the Bath Award for Flash Fiction. My stories have been selected for the International Best Small Fictions in 2025, 2024 and 2023. I'm a submissions editor for the US literary journal Smoke Long Quarterly, curator of the Facebook reading group Reading Between the Wines, better off said, eulogies for the living and dead, Perth Festival 2025. So now we know more about Gillian, let's have a look at some of her stories from Salt City Runaway. The first story we're going to look at is House of Sticks, which Val will read for us.
1: House of Sticks. There's a small house of sticks in the middle of the bush track where you walk your dog before work when the weather is good. It wasn't there last week, you're sure. You see another. Then another where a little boy, maybe 6 or 7 years old, sits cross-legged on the ground. His face is tight with focus as he adjusts a twig on the side of his creation. You order your dog to heel, put him on a short lead. Behind the boy, a makeshift washing line is strung between the branches of two flowering gums. It dips like a thin smile under the weight of some socks, several T-shirts, and a pair of adult's jeans. A large tent is almost hidden in a clutch of melaleuca. A shadow marks the canvas wall. You see it's a man. He is crouching, speaking loudly. He's on the phone, you think. As you walk past the boy, you smile. You want him to know you are friendly. You're a nice person. Your dog's no threat. He doesn't look up. He's not dressed for camping. He's wearing brown leather lace-up shoes, a polo shirt, and grey shorts. A school bag sags on a fallen log near his feet. The man's voice follows you down the track. "No, I can't hold on," you hear him say. "I've been holding on for months." And that was House of Sticks.
0: And our second selection from Gillian O'Shaughnessy is Crash Landing at Elizabeth Quay. From pages 114 and 115 of Salt City Runaway. I arrive at the bus stop and see the moon has dropped out of the sky and is resting in a large crater where the bell tower used to be. I'm initially struck by how unimpressive the moon is close up, smaller than you'd think, and all beige and lumpy like old porridge. "Nothing special after all," I say out of the corner of my mouth to a man clutching a briefcase. "Pardon?" He seems startled. "The moon," I say more loudly. Perhaps he's hard of hearing. I smile reassuringly and gesture towards it. "Nothing special, is it? Not very silvery." I make the air quotes. He looks over his shoulder in the way people do when they think you're talking to someone behind them. "Mate," I say, arms outstretched, "the moon. Please leave me alone." He sprints down the street like his bum's on fire. It's pretty full on. "Poor bloke's lost it," I say to an old lady waiting nearby. "Piss off, kid." She flips me the bird and looks away. I confess I'm at a loss what to do next. I hear a faint chang as the bells settle into their new home beneath the moon. I'm about to dial emergency, but the bus arrives. It's a 10-minute wait for the next one, and I've been late for work 3 times this month already. So I think, sod it, hop on, and off we rumble down the street, swerving just the tiniest bit to avoid the moon. So they were two stories from Salt City Runaway by Gillian O'Shaughnessy. 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An international rolling flash fiction competition is held as the Bath Flash Fiction Award. Here is the winner of the 32nd award from April 2026, untitled and written by Shelley Roche-Jacques.
1: First prize, 32nd award, Shelley Roche-Jacques. They announce a 2-minute silence for the fallen in Morrison's, and the woman comes out from behind the deli counter and stands ceremoniously in her gilet and polyester shirt, and you lower your head and try to look dignified too, though you were in a hurry actually, getting some bits for your son's pack-up, and your eyes meet the heaped dish of snack eggs behind the glass of the deli, and would they make a nice change or just anger and confuse him? The egg inside is smooshed with mayo, not the intact egg of the Scotch egg. You picture him unpacking them in the community hall with his newfound pals, and this silence must be getting on for halfway through now, and you try to concentrate and pay your respects to the fallen of this great country with the solemnity of the deli woman, but your thoughts aren't that obedient and they bleed into wishing your son hadn't started shimmying lampposts to tie flags or bought paint to decorate the mini roundabout at the end of the street. Though you've never seen him this self-confident or passionate, not since he was ever such a little fella. Open-faced, swinging your hand. You did find the nerve to ask him what his granddad would have made of it all and felt the wind knocked out of you. How the two of you could arrive at such opposite answers to that question. Anyway, at least he's getting out of the house. And you gaze at the platter of snack eggs and imagine a perfect little egg encased inside the darkness of that breaded sausagey meat, waiting to break out into the light. And the voice on the tannoy announces the end of the silence, and the deli woman glides back round behind the counter and asks what she can do for you.
0: That was the winning entry of the Bath Flash Fiction Award from April 2026, written by Shelley Roche-Jacques. Online flashfictionmagazine.com publishes a new piece of flash fiction each day. From May the 28th, 2026, here is Murder on Marischal by David Henson. Arlene hits rewind, kneels and leans closer to the television. So grainy. I don't think it's you, though. Definitely not me, William says, squinting over his wife's shoulder. He wishes he were as sure as he sounded. The victim apparently died when he fell and struck his head during an altercation, the newscaster says. If anyone recognises this man in the video, captured by CCTV on Marischal Street near the time of the deadly assault, please contact the police. Arlene stops the video. You weren't on Marischal, right? No, I don't think so. Definitely not. My memory's hazy. I seem to remember the donut shop on Lincoln. William stands and tries to appear calm, stretches his arms overhead. I'm turning in. Coming? Soon. Arlene replays the clip yet again. It's not him, William hears her say when he's halfway up the stairs. William pretends to be asleep as Arlene slips into their bed. When he hears her breathing heavily, he eases from between the covers, tiptoes downstairs, kneels at the TV and watches the video. Maybe him, maybe not, he thinks. He wishes last night weren't so fuzzy. He remembers Arlene begging him not to leave the house. He remembers stumbling to the car, fumbling with the keys, and then backing into the garage door he'd forgotten to open. He stumbled off a curb somewhere, and a car swerved, blaring its horn as he shook his fist and swore. He remembers wishing the donut shop were open. William watches the video again. It's not you, William. Tell me it's not. William wheels towards his wife. I didn't want to wake you up. I'm just checking. This guy's wearing a blue shirt. I wasn't. I thought that too, but it's impossible to tell the colour for sure. Arlene goes to her husband, stands behind him and rubs his shoulders. William reaches back and pats his wife's hand. I just don't think I could do such a thing. In 15 years, have you ever seen me violent? No, but you told me about those bar fights you used to get into. A long time ago. You were as angry last night as I've seen you. Usterson passing me over was a slap in the face. Without thinking, William flashes back to his childhood and tries not to relive the sting from the back of his stepfather's hand. Maybe I've restrained myself when I shouldn't, William thinks. But I wouldn't take it out on... He plays the video snippet again. I just can't be sure. Can you? Maybe a blue shirt, maybe not. He looks to be my size. I was near there when it happened. William lowers his chin to his chest. I was so drunk, so angry. Maybe... Don't say it. Don't even think it. I'll tell the police you never left the house. If it comes to that, I'll... William stands and says, no. He hugs his wife and says he's going to the police station. Then I'm coming too. No, you're not. Try and stop me. Neither Arlene nor William speak as they dress. William reminds his wife not to lie for him as they get in the car. When William presses the button to open the garage door, it groans, grinds, and sticks halfway up. William wrestles it the rest of the way by hand. Shadows slide through the car like ghosts as they drive under orange streetlights. Arlene squeezes her husband's hand when they enter the police station. At the front desk, William announces that he has information about the Marischal Street killing. A few minutes later, a man in a rumpled suit and loose tie emerges from the bowels of the station. His eyes widen when he sees William. "This way," the man says. Introducing himself as Detective Pierce, he leads the couple to an interview room. The three sit at a small round table. A single bare light bulb dangles above them. William squints from the glare. It all seems so much like a scene from a crime show. William thinks he might be dreaming. He tells himself to wake up, but reality keeps its hooks in him. Names? William finds himself unable to speak. William and Arlene Matthews, his wife says. "Why are you here?" When Arlene starts to speak, the detective holds up his hand. "I'd like to hear from your husband." Can't. "Let me help you, Mr. Matthews. We've been trying to identify you, but you're not in our facial recognition database." William gasps and clears his throat. "I know. I should have come in sooner, but I wasn't sure, so..." "This is you, right?" The detective slides his phone toward William. On it is a video of a man, clearly William, walking unsteadily down a sidewalk at night. William swallows hard. He hears Arlene sob. "Mr. Matthews, we just discovered this CCTV footage taken about the time of the murder on Marischal." William takes a deep breath and squeezes his wife's hand. "That's why I'm here." The detective plays a second video, the one William and his wife have watched so many times. "This is the man we believe committed the murder. He's approaching the corner from Marischal at the same time you are from Lincoln. Think hard, Mr. Matthews. Is there anything at all you can remember about him?" That was from flashfictionmagazine.com, Murder on Marischal by David Henson. Newwriters.org.uk runs a flash fiction competition for new writers. And here is a 2026 winning entry, The Lowing of Cattle by Chris Cottam.
1: We move anyway. 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Its red rubber teeth, brittle and filthy. We toast my 60th as the rain rat-a-tat splats our on-site caravan like a demented snare drum. Barry babbles about letting the building speak to us, about opening up new vistas, like he once talked about opening up our marriage. I hadn't been keen on that either. I wander around our drifts of head-height nettles, our crusts of corrugated iron, wondering how we got here. Sometimes in the gloaming, outside what's supposed to become our home, I hear ghost calves calling for their mothers, the cows mooing back, separated forever on their very first day. Barry buzzes his power tools, wheels his wrecking bars, happy in his workwear trousers with integral knee pads. If he hadn't called time on trying for the miracle we longed for, he might have sired a dynasty to help clear the rubble and crud, the bindweed and ivy. After we heft a mountain of broken breeze blocks, he insists I take the first shower while he does another hour in the lean-to. I scour and scrub and cry, picturing that plastic feeding bottle, its big rubber teat. I go back out, knowing I can't do this, can't live in this place of cruelty. When I tell Barry about the ghost calves, he just laughs, starts wittering about upcycling, some rust-pocked milk churn he's found. But all I can hear is the lowing of cattle, generations and generations of mothers and babies calling for each other. And that was The Lowing of Cattle by Chris Cottam.
0: And finally, from Written Gems, Scribblers 2023, we'll have a look at The Drabble.
1: True Love, A Drabble, Aileen Stevenson. Honey lazed on the bed in the sunshine. Jamie's scent lingered. He was her world, her soulmate. Relaxing on the couch together was their idea of a perfect evening. Twitching, Honey dreamed they were walking to the park and jogging through the trees. Jamie often left, but always returned. Honey trusted he would today. She visited the kitchen. Jamie was not there. Neither was dinner. It was late and she was hungry. The key rattled in the lock. Honey jumped to her feet, running to greet him. Tail wagging, sniffing and licking, she smothered him with love.
0: Bad Girl by Robin Clemen. Looking good, mate. Tonight's the night, Ernie told the rearview mirror. He was wearing his ripped jeans, T-shirt and a bad boy black leather jacket. Wow. Ernie spotted Scarlett sitting with a girlfriend at a table with an easy view of the tavern door. Can I buy you a drink? He asked, sidling beside her. I'll have an orgasm, thanks. Ernie blushed bright red. It's a drink, silly, Scarlett giggled. No, don't bother. She'd spotted someone better entering the tavern. I'll have one, thanks. Got a car? Said her friend. She took Ernie's hand and led him out the door.
1: The Return by Yvonne Stone. The women gossiping over their garden fences became silent as they stared with open mouths at the gleaming black Mercedes with darkened windows glide down Queen Elizabeth Drive, stopping outside old Mrs. Stansbury's house. An excited buzz became audible when the driver opened the door and a pair of long, shapely legs and a tall, sylph-like and expensively dressed woman climbed out before reaching into the car to lift out a bouquet of roses. Walking up the overgrown path, she hesitated before knocking on the door. Hello, Mum. Hello, Paul. Welcome home, son, she smiled.
0: Meat Pie by Robin Clemen. Meat pie, please. Chicken, fish, pork, beef, lamb. 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Grass-fed. 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Good grief, whatever. 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Yes. Soy, chutney, mustard. Do you have tomato sauce? No, we don't. No sauce, just the pie, thanks. I staggered away. Those drabbles came from Written Gems, Scribblers 2023. 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
10: 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And just a warning that today's program may contain language which some listeners could find offensive.
11: ISIS Audiobooks presents an unabridged recording of Only Time Will Tell, written by Geoffrey Archer and read by Roger Allam and Amelia Fox. The moral right of the author has been asserted. 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
12: Chapter 21. Detective Inspector Blakemore, sir, said Miss Potts, then stood aside to allow the policeman to enter the managing director's office. Hugo Barrington studied the inspector carefully as he entered the room. He couldn't have been much more than the regulation minimum height of 5 feet 9 inches, and he was a few pounds overweight, but still looked fit. He was carrying a raincoat that had probably been bought when he was still a constable, and wore a brown felt hat of a more recent vintage, indicating that he hadn't been an inspector all that long. The two men shook hands, and once he was seated, Blakemore took a notebook and pen out of an inside jacket pocket. "As you know, sir, I am following up inquiries concerning an alleged theft that took place on these premises last night." Barrington didn't like the word alleged. "Could I begin by asking when you first discovered that the money was missing?" "Yes, of course, Inspector," said Barrington, trying to sound as helpful as possible. "I arrived at the docks around 7 o'clock this morning and drove straight to the sheds to check how the night shift had got on." "Is that something you do every morning?" "No, only from time to time," said Hugo, puzzled by the question. "And how long did you spend there?" 20, perhaps 30 minutes, then I came up to my office."
4: "So you would have been in your office at around 7:20, 7:30 at the latest?"
12: "Yes, that sounds about right."
4: "And was your secretary already here by then?"
12: "Yes, she was. I rarely managed to get in before her. She's a formidable lady," he added with a smile.
4: "Quite," said the detective inspector. "So it was Miss Potts who told you the safe had been broken into?"
12: "Yes. She said that when she came in this morning, she found the safe door open and some of its contents scattered on the floor, so she immediately rang the police."
4: "She didn't ring you first, sir?"
12: "No, Inspector, I would have been in my car on the way to work at that time."
4: "So you say your secretary arrived before you this morning, and did you leave before her last night, sir?"
12: "I don't recall," said Barrington, "but it would be most unusual for me to leave after her."
4: "Yes, Miss Potts has confirmed that," said the detective inspector. "But she also said," he glanced down at his notebook, "I left before Mr. Barrington last night as a problem had arisen which needed his attention." Blakemore looked up. "Are you able to tell me what that problem was, sir?" When you run a company as large as this, said Hugo, problems arise all the time. So you don't remember what particular problem arose yesterday evening?
3: No, Inspector, I do not.
4: When you arrived in your office this morning and found the safe door open, what was the first thing you did?
3: I checked to see what was missing.
4: And what did you discover?
3: All my cash had been taken.
4: How can you be sure it had all been taken?
3: Because I found this open envelope on my desk, Hugo said, handing it over.
4: And how much should there have been in the envelope, sir?
3: £68.10.
4: You seem very certain of that.
3: Yes, I am, said Hugo. Why should that surprise you?
4: It's simply that Miss Potts told me there was only £60 in the safe, all in £5 notes. Perhaps you could tell me, sir, where the other £8.10 came from.
3: Hugo didn't answer immediately. I do sometimes keep a little loose change in my desk drawer, Inspector, he said finally.
4: That's quite a large sum to describe as a little loose change. However, allow me to return to the safe for a moment. When you entered your office this morning, the first thing you noticed was that the safe door was open.
3: That is correct, Inspector.
4: Do you have a key for the safe?
3: Yes, of course.
4: Are you the only person who knows the code and is in possession of a key, sir?
3: No, Miss Potts also has access to the safe.
4: Can you confirm that the safe was locked when you went home last night?
3: Yes, it always is.
4: Then we must assume that the burglary was carried out by a professional.
3: What makes you say that, Inspector? Asked Barrington.
4: But if he was a professional, said Blakemore, ignoring the question, what puzzles me is why he left the safe door open.
3: I'm not sure I'm following you, Inspector.
4: I'll explain, sir. Professional burglars tend to leave everything just as they found it, so that their crime won't be found out immediately. It allows them more time to dispose of the stolen goods.
3: More time, repeated Hugo.
4: A professional would have closed the safe door and taken the envelope with him, making it more likely that it would be some time before you discovered anything was missing. In my experience, some people don't open their safes for days, even weeks. Only an amateur would have left your office in such disarray.
3: Then perhaps it was an amateur.
4: Then how did he manage to open the safe, sir?
3: Maybe he somehow got hold of Miss Potts' key.
4: And the code as well.
3: But Miss Potts assures me that she takes her safe key home every night, as I understand you do, sir.
4: Hugo said nothing.
3: May I be allowed to look inside the safe?
4: Yes, of course.
3: What is that?
4: Asked the inspector, pointing to a tin box on the bottom shelf of the safe.
3: It's my coin collection, Inspector. A hobby of mine.
4: Would you be kind enough to open it, sir?
3: Is that really necessary? Asked Hugo impatiently.
4: Yes, I'm afraid it is, sir.
3: Hugo reluctantly opened the box to reveal a hoard of gold coins he had collected over many years.
4: Now, here's another mystery, said the inspector.
3: Our thief takes £60 from the safe and £8.10 from your desk drawer, but leaves behind a box of gold coins that must be worth considerably more.
4: And then there's the problem of the envelope.
3: The envelope? Said Hugo.
4: Yes, sir. The envelope you say contained the money.
3: But I found it on my desk this morning.
4: I don't doubt that, sir,
3: but you will notice that it has been slit neatly open.
4: Probably with my letter opener, said Hugo, holding it up triumphantly.
3: Quite possibly, sir, but in my experience, burglars have a tendency to rip open envelopes, not slit them neatly with a letter opener, as if they already knew what was inside.
4: But Miss Potts told me that you'd found the thief, said Hugo, trying not to sound exasperated.
3: No, sir. We have found the money, but I'm not convinced that we've found the guilty party.
4: But you found some of the money in his possession.
3: Yes, we did, sir.
4: Then what more do you want?
3: To be certain we've got the right man.
4: And who is the man you've charged?
3: I didn't say I charged him, sir, said the inspector as he turned a page in his notebook, a Mr. Stanley Tancock, who turns out to be one of your stevedores.
4: Name ring a bell, sir?
3: Can't say it does, said Hugo.
4: But if he works in the yard, he would certainly have known where my office was.
3: I am in no doubt, sir, that Tancock knew where your office was, because he says he came to see you around 7 yesterday evening to tell you that his brother-in-law, a Mr. Arthur Clifton, was trapped in the hull of a ship being built in the yard, and if you didn't give the order to get him out, he would die.
4: Ah, yes. I remember now, I did go over to the yard yesterday afternoon, as my ganger will confirm, but it turned out to be a false alarm and a waste of everyone's time. Clearly he just wanted to find out where the safe was so he could come back later and rob me.
3: He admits that he came back to your office a second time, said Blakemore, turning another page of his notes, when he claims you offered him £68.10 if he would keep his mouth shut about Clifton.
4: I've never heard such an outrageous suggestion.
3: Then let us consider the alternative for a moment, sir. Let us suppose that Tancock did come back to your office with the intention of robbing you sometime between 7 o'clock and 7:30 yesterday evening. Having somehow managed to get into the building unobserved, he reaches the 5th floor, makes his way to your office, and with either your key or Miss Potts's, unlocks the safe, enters the code, removes the envelope, slits it neatly open, and takes out the money, but doesn't bother with a box of gold coins. He leaves the safe door open, spreads some of its contents on the floor, and places the neatly opened envelope on your desk, and then, like the Scarlet Pimpernel, disappears into thin air.
4: It needn't have been between 7 and 7:30 in the evening, said Hugo defiantly. It could have been any time before 8 this morning.
3: I think not, sir, said Blakemore.
4: You see, Tancock has an alibi between 8 and 11 o'clock last night. No doubt this so-called alibi is some mate of his, said Barrington.
3: 31 of them, at the last count, said the detective inspector.
4: It seems that having stolen your money, he turned up at the Pig and Whistle public house at around 8 o'clock, and not only were the drinks on him, but he also cleared his slate. He paid the landlord with a new £5 note, which I have in my possession. The detective removed his wallet, took out the note, and placed it on Barrington's desk. The landlord also added that Tancock left the pub at around 11, and was so drunk that 2 of his friends had to accompany him to his home in Stillhouse Lane, where we found him this morning. I am bound to say, sir, that if it was Tancock who robbed you, we have a master criminal on our hands, and I'd be proud to be the man who puts him behind bars, which I suspect is exactly what you had in mind, sir, he added, looking directly at Barrington, when you gave him the money.
3: And why on earth would I do that? Said Hugo, trying to keep his voice even.
4: Because if Stanley Tancock was arrested and sent to jail, no one would take his story about Arthur Clifton seriously. Incidentally, Clifton hasn't been seen since yesterday afternoon, so I shall be recommending to my superiors that the hull be opened up without further delay, so that we can discover if it was a false alarm, and Tancock was wasting everyone's time.
3: Hugo Barrington checked in the mirror and straightened his bow tie. He hadn't told his father about the Arthur Clifton incident or the visit from Detective Inspector Blakemore. The less the old man knew, the better. All he'd said was that some money had been stolen from his office and one of the stevedores had been arrested. Once he'd put on his dinner jacket, Hugo sat on the end of the bed and waited for his wife to finish dressing. He hated being late, but he knew that no amount of badgering would make Elizabeth move any faster. He'd checked on Giles and his baby sister Emma, who were both fast asleep. Hugo had wanted two sons, an heir and a spare. Emma was an inconvenience, which meant he'd have to try again. His father had been a second child, and lost his older brother fighting the Boers in South Africa. Hugo's older brother had been killed at Ypres, along with half his regiment. So in time, Hugo could expect to succeed his father as chairman of the company, and when his father died, to inherit the title and the family fortune. So he and Elizabeth would have to try again. Not that making love to his wife was a pleasure any more. In fact, he couldn't remember if it ever had been. Recently, he'd been looking for distractions elsewhere. "Yours is a marriage made in heaven," his mother used to say. His father was more practical. He had felt that bringing together his elder son and the only daughter of Lord Harvey was more of a merger than a marriage. When Hugo's brother was killed on the Western Front, his fiancée was passed on to Hugo. No longer a merger, more of a takeover. Hugo wasn't surprised to discover on his wedding night that Elizabeth was a virgin. His second virgin, in fact. Elizabeth finally emerged from the dressing room, apologizing as she always did for keeping him waiting. The journey from the manor house to Barrington Hall was only a couple of miles, and all the land in between the two houses belonged to the family. By the time Hugo and Elizabeth entered his parents' drawing room at a few minutes past eight, Lord Harvey was already on his second sherry. Hugo glanced around the room at the other guests. There was only one couple he didn't recognize. His father immediately took him across and introduced him to Colonel Danvers, the recently appointed chief constable of the county. Hugo decided not to mention his meeting that morning with Detective Inspector Blakemore to the colonel, but just before they sat down for dinner, he took his father on one side to bring him up to date on the theft, never once mentioning the name of Arthur Clifton. Over a dinner of game soup, succulent lamb and green beans, followed by creme brulee, the conversation ranged from the Prince of Wales's visit to Cardiff and his less-than-helpful remarks about sympathising with the mine workers, to Lloyd George's latest import tariffs and the effect they would have on the shipping industry, Winston Churchill's speech in the Commons warning his fellow members about German rearmament, and George Bernard Shaw's Heartbreak House, which had recently opened to mixed reviews at the Old Vic Theatre, before returning to the Prince of Wales and the vexed question of how to find him a suitable wife. When the servants had cleared the table after dessert, the ladies retired to the drawing room to enjoy coffee, while the butler offered the gentlemen brandy or port.

0: offering cigars to the guests. Once Lord Harvey's Romeo e Giulietta had been lit to his satisfaction, he turned to his son-in-law and said, "Your father tells me that some blighter broke into your office and stole a large amount of cash." "Yes, that's correct," Hugo replied. "But I'm pleased to say they've caught the thief. Sadly, he turned out to be one of our stevedores." "Is that right, Danvers?" asked Sir Walter. "You've caught the man?"
1: "I did hear something about it," responded the chief constable, "but I wasn't told that anybody had been charged yet."
0: "Why not?" demanded Lord Harvey. "Because the man is saying that I gave him the money," Hugo interjected. "In fact, when the detective inspector questioned me this morning, I began to wonder which one of us was the criminal and which the injured party."
1: "I'm sorry to hear you feel that way," said Colonel Danvers. "May I ask who the officer in charge of the investigation was?"
0: "Detective Inspector Blakemore," said Hugo, before adding, "I got the impression he might have a grudge against our family."
2: "When you employ as many people as we do," said Sir Walter, placing his glass back on the table, "there's bound to be the odd person who bears a grudge."
1: "I must admit," said Danvers, "that Blakemore's not known for his tact. But I'll look into the matter, and if I feel he's overstepped the mark, I'll assign someone else to the case."
3: Chapter 22 "School days are the happiest days of your life," claimed R.C. Sheriff. But that had not been Hugo Barrington's experience. Although he had a feeling that Giles would, as his father put it, make a better fist of things. Hugo tried to forget what had happened on his first day at school some 24 years ago. He'd been driven to St. Bede's in a handsome carriage, accompanied by his father, mother, and elder brother Nicholas, who had just been appointed school captain. Hugo had burst into tears when another new bug had innocently asked, "Is it true your grandfather was a docker?" Sir Walter was proud his father had pulled himself up by his bootstraps. But with 8-year-olds, first impressions stick. "Grandpa was a docker, grandpa was a docker, cry baby," chanted the rest of the dorm. Today, his son Giles would be driven to St. Bede's in Sir Walter Barrington's Rolls-Royce. Hugo had wanted to take his son to school in his own car, but his father wouldn't hear of it. 3 generations of Barringtons have been educated at St. Bede's and Eton. My heir must arrive in style. Hugo didn't point out to his father that Giles hadn't, as yet, been offered a place at Eton, and that it was even possible the boy might have ideas of his own as to where he would like to be educated. "Heaven forbid," he could hear his father saying. "Ideas smack of rebellion, and rebellions must be put down." Giles hadn't spoken since they'd left the house, although his mother hadn't stopped fussing over her only son for the past hour. Emma had started to sob when she was told she couldn't accompany them, while Grace, another girl, he wouldn't bother to try again, just clung on to Nanny's hand and waved from the top step as they drove away. Hugo had other things than the family's female line on his mind as the car manoeuvred its way slowly through the country lanes towards the city. Was he about to see Harry Clifton for the first time? Would he recognize him as the other son he'd wanted but would never have, or would he be left in no doubt the moment he saw the boy that he couldn't be his kinsman? Hugo would have to be careful to avoid Clifton's mother. Would he even recognize her? He'd recently discovered that she was working as a waitress in the Palm Court room at the Royal Hotel, which he used to frequent whenever he had business meetings in the city. Now he would have to confine himself to the occasional visit in the evening, and then only if he was certain she'd left for the day. Maisie's brother, Stan Tancock, had been released from prison after serving 18 months of his 3-year sentence.

0: Hugo never did find out what had happened to Detective Inspector Blakemore, but he never saw the man again following his father's dinner party. A young detective sergeant gave evidence at Tancock's trial, and he clearly wasn't in any doubt who the guilty party was. Once Tancock was safely behind bars, speculation about what had happened to Arthur Clifton quickly dried up. In a business where death is commonplace, Arthur Clifton became just another statistic. However, when Lady Harvey launched the Maple Leaf 6 months later, Hugo couldn't help thinking that Davy Jones Locker would have been a more appropriate name for the vessel. When the final figures were presented to the board, Barrington's ended up showing a loss of £13,712 on the project. Hugo didn't suggest that they tender for any more shipbuilding contracts in the future, and Sir Walter never referred to the subject again. In the years that followed, Barrington's returned to its traditional business as a shipping line and continued to go from strength to strength. After Stan had been carted off to the local prison, Hugo had assumed that would be the last he heard of him. But shortly before Tancock was due to be released, the deputy governor of HMP Bristol rang Miss Potts and asked for an appointment. When they met, the deputy governor pleaded with Barrington to give Tancock his old job back, otherwise he would have little hope of ever being employed again. At first, Hugo was delighted to hear this piece of news, but after giving the matter some thought, changed his mind and dispatched Phil Haskins, his chief ganger, to visit Tancock in prison and tell him he could have his job back on one condition. He was never to mention the name of Arthur Clifton again. If he did, he could collect his cards and look for work elsewhere. Tancock had accepted the offer gratefully, and as the years passed, it became clear that he had kept his side of the bargain. The Rolls-Royce drew up outside the front gate of St. Bede's, and the chauffeur leapt out to open the back door. Several pairs of eyes turned to look in their direction, some with admiration, others with envy. Giles clearly didn't enjoy the attention, and quickly walked away, disowning the chauffeur as well as his parents. His mother chased after him, bent down and pulled his socks up, before giving his fingernails one last inspection. Hugo spent his time looking into the faces of countless children, wondering if he would instantly recognize someone he'd never seen before. And then he saw a boy walking up the hill, unaccompanied by a mother or father. He looked past the boy to see a woman watching him, a woman he could never forget. Both of them must have been wondering if he had one son or two reporting for their first day at St. Bede's.
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6: We'll achieve the realisation of our dreams.
7: Hello and welcome once again to New Horizons. I'm Steve Richardson. Thanks for your company. On Tuesday night, the 11th of August, everyone who is in Australia, even international travellers, need to be counted for the 2026 National Census. Census data informs planning for schools, healthcare, transport infrastructure, and business. It also helps to plan local services for individuals, families, and communities. To find out more about how this affects our community, I recently spoke with Emily Wood from the Australian Bureau of Statistics, and Emily is the national spokesperson for the census. I started by asking who needs to fill the census out and why.
8: The census is a national snapshot, so it's the largest collection of data in Australia, and every person in the country on that night needs to complete a census form. And so that includes international visitors, international students, visa holders. Everybody who's in the country needs to respond. And the reason why it's so important is because the data that are collected cover topics like health, education, employment, cultural background, and living situations. And what that does is provide a really rich picture of the economic, social, and cultural makeup of the country. And that helps for planning. It helps planning for things like health services, educational institutions, transport, and other infrastructure. And importantly, and what's unique about the census is that it provides this really rich information, not just at a national level, but for small geographic areas and for small population groups. So really becomes that rich source of data to support local community planning and also for small population groups who can then support themselves and find the services that they need.
7: One of the questions of concern to the blind and vision impaired community is around the interpretation of question number 26, which asks whether a person needs any assistance with body movement activities. What does that question actually mean?
8: Yeah, look, that's a really good question. What we come back to is that the census is a self-reported questionnaire. And importantly through that, we ask people to report in the way that they feel best represents them. So while there are instructions around these questions, whether or not a person needs extra help or supervision, it really comes down to that person's individual feeling of what it is that they need to support themselves.
7: Question 27 is sort of similar, except it deals with communication. So if someone has, say, a print disability, does this mean that someone is able to help them fill out the census form?
8: That's correct. And so, you know, what we say is that people who might need assistance can certainly ask a trusted person for that assistance. It might be a family member or a carer. Someone that they trust can certainly help with communicating what's on the census form and then helping to fill that in. So question 27 is really sort of reflecting that in a lot of ways. And, you know, again, just trying to bring it back to how does this represent you? So really importantly, for each individual, they should be responding in the way that makes sense and represents them the best.
7: There are a number of ways in which people can fill out the census form. Can you take us through those?
8: Sure. So there are two primary kind of ways, I guess. So for most households, they'll receive a letter in the mail and that'll have instructions of how to get online and complete their census that way. For some households, they'll have a paper form dropped off to them. But importantly, both methods, regardless of what you get, you'll have instructions there that help you then request the alternate option if that's what you prefer. So, for example, if you get a letter in the mail asking you to go online, you can use the instructions in that letter to then request a paper form. Similarly, if you have a paper form, there are instructions on that to help you get the information you need to go online and complete your form that way. Our primary goal is to make it easy and simple for people to complete the census. And so the materials that we have on the census website have been developed with lots of different needs in mind. And so the website itself is designed to work with things like screen readers and keyboard navigation and sort of a range of other assistive technologies for people who might have low vision or be blind. And so what we're trying to do is make sure that all of that supportive information is readily accessible and people can, you know, access it easily, get the information that they need, and then fill in the form. I would like to just sort of say that support for people who are blind or have low vision includes things like being able to request large print forms. And importantly, they've been designed in a way that support the reading stands and screen magnifiers. So really important that we've designed it in such a way that they're easy to use with those. Resources are available in Grade 1 and Grade 2 Braille, including a Braille census household form and a blank answer booklet that enables people to provide responses back using a Brailler. The other sorts of things that we've got to sort of make it easy and simple for people is some downloadable audio files that will eventually be available. I don't think they're quite available yet, but they will be, that give some more information about the census household form, the questions and the interpretation and how to answer them, that kind of thing. So we've done as much as we can, I think, to try to support people, and it's certainly been a really big focus of ours.
7: Emily, can you explain the online process for those who want to fill out the census form online? And I think a lot of people in our community will probably opt to do that.
8: Yeah, that's right. And going back to what I was saying before, we've designed the website and the online form with accessibility in mind. And so those sites will be designed to work with screen readers, keyboard navigation, and other sort of assistive technologies like JAWS, VoiceOver, TalkBack, and Dragon, that kind of thing. So to complete the form online, you'll receive that information in the mail. Most households will receive a letter asking them to go online, and that letter will have the login details for that person. And when the online form is available, it's not yet, but when it is available, that's how you go in. So you'll put in your code, create a password, and then you can start to go through the census form. You can save it and come back to it. So if it's too much at one time, you can certainly, you know, use your login details and password to complete some of it and then come back. Like I said, it has been designed to work with a range of different assistive technologies, but you can also seek help from a trusted person to help you fill that in if that's easier as well. The way you set it up, it'll have some authentication kind of processes. So you use your unique login code and create your password and that kind of authentication process through that initial contact.
7: I know there was a little bit of difficulty a couple of weeks back around the MyGov process. Is it too late to register that way, or can people still do that?
8: It is closed now, the MyGov window that people could subscribe through. MyGov is, you know, it's our first time using this as an option to allow people to subscribe that way and receive their census information that way. It's a really important first step in exploring that as an avenue for people. And there was a specific window of opportunity for people to register through that or subscribe through that, partly because when people do subscribe through it, we then remove them from receiving a letter, an instruction letter in the mail. And so, as you can imagine, there's a bit of logistics around that. And so closing it off early to make sure that people were captured in either method was really, really important. But if you did subscribe through the MyGov portal, in late July, those people will get a link through that inbox, the MyGov inbox, that gives them, you know, a link to access and complete the census form. That way, those subscribers will also receive some MyGov inbox messages at some of the key census milestones, confirming their subscription, the link when the census is available to complete online, and then a receipt once the census is complete.
7: And I think something else that's probably a first for the census, I'm guessing, is Claire the chatbot.
8: Yes, so Claire the chatbot will be available from the 20th of July. She's designed to provide support by answering people's questions about the census. So we have a number of supports for people. One is just, you know, you can go online and seek the information yourself. We have a call centre, but we also have Claire. And what Claire does is use the information in the census website to then easily sort of draw out the question someone has. So someone can type a question in to the chatbot in natural language. You know, I've got a question about how I can request a Braille or large print form. Claire will then be able to go and find that information and return it to the person sort of simply, so it avoids that need to navigate through lots of pages. And importantly, Claire, the chatbot has been designed to be accessible by all users as well, and so does have that ability to use screen readers and the ability to interact. So Claire can read out and give the answer in voice.
7: How can people get more information?
8: Anyone who wants more information, they can either go directly to the Census website right now, which is census.abs.gov.au, and seek the information there. There's a range of support, including a big help and support section. The Census Contact Centre is also open now, and that's 1800 181 227. So that's up and running right now and available. And Claire, our chatbot, will be available very soon on the 20th of July to also provide that support.
7: That was Emily Walter, National Spokesperson for the 2026 Census. That toll-free number once again, 1800 181 227. You're listening to New Horizons, and to finish off today, we meet yet another new staff member joining us at the organisation, Ellie Wood, who will be the personal assistant of our CEO after the recent departure of Sarah Riley. Ellie joins me now. Thanks for your time, Ellie.
9: Thank you. Thanks for having me.
7: So who is Ellie Wood?
9: I am a New Zealander that moved over when I was quite young. I was about 19 when I got here, and I just fell in love with Melbourne. And I started off at the Eye and Ear Hospital and then moved into working with some private ophthalmologists for quite a few years, and really enjoyed working in the health industry. And 20 years later, I have found myself working for Blind Citizens Australia.
7: What is your role going to be?
9: My role is to support Deb. So anything that she needs from me, I am there to help her out. And occasionally, when our members call, I will be answering the phone as well.
7: So why BCA? I mean, I know you've had some time working with ophthalmologists and people like that. Why Blind Citizens Australia?
9: Well, it was really important to me to have a job that was meaningful. I previously did a short contract for a company that wasn't exactly in line with my ethos, and it really highlighted the importance to me that with what I do with my day-to-day life, I want it to have meaning. So working within the health industry was important to me. And this kind of transition to working not directly with doctors or within a hospital, but working with Blind Citizens Australia was just a really cool sidestep. So I'm really excited to still be supporting people, supporting community, and supporting all of our members. And Deb.
7: What do you think you'd like your contribution to be while you're working at BCA?
9: What really kind of motivates me is community. And what I really love about BCA is, I mean, they've got a couple of great main focuses. One is the advocacy and the other is community. And I would love to be more involved in seeing how our members form and create friendships, and speaking with Lael about the peer support groups, that really interests me as well.
7: Ellie, it's been great to get to meet you on New Horizons.
9: Thank you. I'm really looking forward to speaking with more members and seeing what we can do.
7: That was Ellie Wood, the new personal assistant of Deb Deshays, our CEO. That's it for this week's New Horizons. As always, you can call us on the toll-free number 1-800-033-660. 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Until next time, I'm Steve Richardson. Thanks for listening and take care.
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21: 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Pressure to kill Osama bin
22: Laden. Hello and welcome to On This Day. I'm Marilyn Barclay. And today is Friday the 17th of July. We begin the program today with the birth of English nonconformist minister and hymn writer Isaac Watts, born on this day in 1674. His father, also named Isaac Watts, and also a committed religious nonconformist, had been incarcerated twice for his views. Watts could not attend Oxford or Cambridge because he was a nonconformist, and these universities were restricted to Anglicans, as were government positions at the time. He went to the dissenting academy at Stoke Newington in 1690. Much of the remainder of his life centred on that village, which is now part of Inner London. He gave his first sermon on his 24th birthday, the 17th of July 1698, at Mark Lane in London. Watts wrote educational books on geography, astronomy, grammar and philosophy, which were widely used throughout the 18th century, but is best known for his hymns, being recognised as the godfather of English hymnody. In 1707, Watts published his Hymns and Spiritual Songs, which included Joy to the World. Many of his hymns remain in use today and have been translated into numerous languages. Continuing with our big list of birthdays for today, the Hoff. David Hasselhoff, born in 1952, who set a Guinness World Record as the most watched man on TV. Hasselhoff first gained recognition on The Young and the Restless, playing the role of Dr. Snapper Foster. He's best known for his lead roles as Michael Knight in the popular 80s US series Knight Rider, and as L.A. County lifeguard Mitch Buchanan in the series Baywatch. And American actress and comedian Phyllis Diller was born on this day in 1917. She created a stage persona of a wild-haired and eccentrically dressed housewife who made self-deprecating jokes about her age and appearance, her terrible cooking, and a husband named Fang, while pretending to smoke from a long cigarette holder. She died on August the 20th, 2012. Canadian actor Donald Sutherland, who died at the age of 88 in 2024, was born in 1935, and his film career spanned nearly 60 years. Some of his more notable movie roles included offbeat soldiers in popular war movies such as The Dirty Dozen, MASH and Kelly's Heroes. He has also starred in films such as JFK, Pride and Prejudice, and The Hunger Games. The former Duchess of Cornwall, now Queen Consort, was born Camilla Shand on this day in 1947. She was raised in East Sussex and was educated in England, Switzerland and France. In 1973 she married British Army officer Andrew Parker Bowles. They had two children and five grandchildren. They then divorced in 1995. For many years, Camilla and the former Prince of Wales, now King Charles III, had a controversial relationship, which was highly publicised in the media. In 2005, their relationship culminated in a civil marriage at Windsor Guildhall. For our music break, on this day in 1998, American alternative rock band The Smashing Pumpkins played a free outdoor concert in downtown Minneapolis, Minnesota. 125,000 people showed up, and the band tried to follow it by delivering an entire free concert tour across the US. Ultimately, they could not cut through the red tape.

That was 1979 by the Smashing Pumpkins. And here's one you might possibly remember hearing about at the time it happened. On this day in 1976, 25 African nations boycotted the opening ceremony of the Olympic Games in Montreal. The boycott was due to the long-standing tensions over South Africa's refusal to condemn the policy of apartheid, a system of racial separation enforced by legislation by the National Party governments. South Africa had been banned from the Olympics since 1964, but the boycotting countries protested at New Zealand's continued sporting links with South Africa. The International Olympic Committee refused to ban New Zealand, whose rugby team was touring South Africa at the time, so the boycotting nations took it upon themselves to make a stand. Now for a quick rundown of some of this day's other events. In 1754, King's College opened in New York City. It would later become Columbia University. The 10 students of the college met for their first classes, in Latin and Greek, in a schoolhouse adjoining Trinity Church at Broadway and Wall Streets. In 1821, Spain ceded Florida to the United States, ending nearly 300 years of Spanish rule. In 1867, the Harvard School of Dental Medicine, the Dental School of Harvard University, was established in the Longwood Medical Area in Boston, Massachusetts. It was the first dental school in the U.S. affiliated with a university. In 1945, President Harry Truman, Soviet leader Joseph Stalin, and British Prime Minister Winston Churchill began meeting at Potsdam in the final Allied summit of the Second World War. In 1955, Disneyland opened in California. The $17 million theme park was built on 160 acres of former orange groves in Anaheim and soon brought in staggering profits. In 1996, shortly after takeoff from New York's Kennedy International Airport, a TWA Boeing 747 jetliner, bound for Paris, exploded over the Atlantic Ocean, killing all 230 people on board. Investigators concluded that the explosion resulted from mechanical failure, an explosion of the center wing fuel tank, resulting from ignition of the flammable fuel and air mixture in the tank. And in 1998, an earthquake registering 7 on the Richter scale hit Papua New Guinea, followed by a series of 3 deadly tsunami waves that swept the coast, later thought to have been triggered by a massive underwater landslide. The tsunamis raised awareness among scientists of the potential for small earthquakes to trigger large tsunamis if they cause undersea landslides. It's now recognized that such events can be very dangerous, as the earthquake may be too small to be felt on land or detected by the Pacific Tsunami Warning Center. Any resulting tsunami can thus appear without warning. Time to finish off the week with a number one song. And on this day in 1961, American singer Del Shannon was number one on the UK singles chart with Runaway. The song topped the charts in the US and Australia as well that year.

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6: Good afternoon. It's Friday, the 17th of July, 2026. You're listening to the National News Hour, heard around the country on Vision Australia Radio. I'm Leslie Heinzman, and joining me in our Perth studio is Millie Ingate. First up, here's a quick look at what's making headlines around the country. Oil giant Chevron plans to build pipeline to bypass Strait of Hormuz. Parents of teen poisoned in Laos crushed over lack of justice. And whales stranded on Cronulla Beach to be tested for bird flu. And now here's Millie with today's top story.
7: Thanks, Leslie. Oil giant Chevron reportedly plans to build major pipeline bypassing the Strait of Hormuz. This article from news.com by Ben Graham. US oil giant Chevron will reportedly sign a mammoth deal that could flip the energy crisis on its head as it dramatically expands operations in Iraq. The $366 billion behemoth reportedly plans to sign early stages deal today to invest in Iraqi oil fields and consider the construction of a pipeline connecting Iraq's reservoirs to the Syrian coast as the world seeks workarounds for the Strait of Hormuz. As the US and Iran have renewed strikes in the Middle East, major oil producers, including Iraq, have been desperately searching for alternatives to the Strait, a vital maritime route for 20% of the world's oil supplies that have been effectively blockaded during the war. Nations across the Persian Gulf have poured millions of dollars, billions of dollars actually, into new pipelines, rail corridors, and energy storage hubs to skirt around the Strait. And now Chevron is considering getting in on the action, according to the Wall Street Journal. It is considering rebuilding a pipeline from Kirkuk in Iraq to the Syrian port of Banias on the Mediterranean Sea, a senior Chevron official told the outlet. An oil pipeline tracing along the route has been shut down for more than two decades after it was badly damaged in 2003 during the US's invasion of Iraq. The company has been in talks with the Iraqi government for 12 to 18 months, and the preliminary deals are a long way from the finish line, he said. On Thursday, Iraqi Prime Minister Ali al-Saidi visited Chevron's headquarters in downtown Houston to meet a group led by Chevron Vice Chairman Mark Nelson. The Prime Minister met with President Trump in the Oval Office on Tuesday. The United States is facilitating conversation between Iraq and Syria on future energy development projects and supports the growing diplomatic relationship between the two countries, a senior Trump administration official told the New York Post. Chevron confirmed it is discussing possible investments in two Iraqi oil fields, the Nasser Rivière and West Qurna 2. Chevron looks forward to sharing its expertise in successfully developing oil and gas projects to support Iraq in further developing its energy resources, a spokesman said. The company declined to comment on reported talks about a pipeline, saying it does not comment on third-party statements or commercial matters. The news comes as strikes ramped up in the Middle East this week after President Trump announced a ceasefire with Iran was over, reversing declines in fuel prices. Ukraine's drone attacks on Russian refineries have forced Russia to halt its diesel exports, also causing the price of diesel to soar. Motorists in Australia have been hit hard again this week as fuel prices rose and the government's temporary cut to the fuel excise was removed. Kevin Morrison, an energy expert for UTS, said the global picture is now tougher, meaning Australia has less options amid rising oil prices. He said big measures like the International Energy Agency, IEA's stock release of 400 million barrels to global markets cannot be repeated. So far, Australia has been relatively successful in sourcing diesel, petrol and jet fuel from other partners. There have only been sporadic shortages with queuing at petrol stations, limited to the early days of the conflict, he wrote in the conversation. However, Australia still has relatively thin oil stockpiles. We are at 50 days of net imports, the same as it was at the end of December. This is well below the 90-day level required for members of the IEA. Even on the federal government's preferred metric of the minimum stockholding obligation, the MSO, which tracks storage levels of diesel, petrol and jet fuel, actual volumes have declined. But the government prefers to focus on another metric called consumption cover days, the number of days domestic fuel supplies would last at normal daily consumption rates. This has actually risen, which suggests Australians are using less fuel. And that article was oil giant Chevron reportedly plans to build major pipeline bypassing the Strait of Hormuz from news.com by Ben Graham.
6: And now from 7 News, parents of teen poisoned in Laos crushed over lack of justice as government steps in. Parents of a young woman who died from methanol poisoning in Laos have revealed their heartache over a lack of criminal charges relating to the deaths of their daughter and her friend. Melbourne teens Bianca Jones and Holly Morton Bowles, both 19, died after consuming drinks containing the deadly alcohol while staying at a hostel in the tourist town Vang Vieng in November 2024. Those responsible for the deaths are likely to receive a maximum penalty of 1 year in jail and a collective fine of $1,600. They are not even expected to be charged with breaching hygiene laws, which would add 5 years to the sentence. Holly's parents, Samantha Morton and Sean Bowles, said they were crushed to learn of the like punishment. Morton told Sunrise today, "I don't even think devastated is a strong enough word. It just crushes you." Holly's parents, Samantha Morton and Sean Bowles, are asking the government to do more to secure accountability for the death of their daughter. Bianca Jones and Holly Morton Bowles died in hospital after suspected methanol poisoning in Laos last year. The Department of Foreign Affairs and Trade, DFAT, said of the correspondence with the Laos government, "The explanation provided suggested the prosecutor does not consider they have sufficient evidence to establish the necessary legal link between the Tiger alcohol and the deaths of Holly and Bianca." Bowles said action from the Australian government is the family's last hope for real accountability. We've done everything we can from our end and we haven't got any more triggers to pull. We're relying on the government to exhaust every avenue that they can because there is nothing more from our end that we see we can do. We're just hoping that they can step in. A government spokesperson told Sunrise, "We understand this news will only add to the immense pain and grief suffered by the families and friends of Holly and Bianca. The Australian government is deeply disappointed that authorities in Laos are not pursuing the most serious charges." Morton told Sunrise her idea of justice would be a manslaughter charge, ideally, and holding those responsible for the deaths accountable. She said, Someone made a decision, and I want that person to be held accountable and to be brought to justice accordingly. Morton, Bowles and Jones were just two of the six people who died in the mass poisoning. An American man, two Danish women and a British woman also died, and more people were hospitalized after the incident. Bowles revealed the family has had virtually no direct communication with Laos authorities since the tragedy. Bowles said, "From day dot, we've had no communication, direct communication from the Laos government. We've had one meeting with their ambassador in Canberra, but apart from that, there's been nothing from them. It's absolutely horrific." Acting Foreign Minister Mark Butler criticised a lack of accountability and transparency from Laos on the absolute travesty, absolute tragedy. "We've been really clear with the Laos authorities that we expected transparency and, importantly, accountability. If they didn't have the resources to investigate, because this is a very poor country, we offered our own federal police to go over there and assist with gathering the evidence that would ground a proper prosecution to ensure that people were held accountable for the loss of these innocent young lives. This news is devastating, more importantly for Holly and Bianca's parents and families and friends, but I think for all Australians, because we've argued so strongly for that accountability. I want to assure Australians that we feel as deeply about this lack of accountability and transparency as everyone else does. It is frankly not in the interest of Laos itself. What parents now are going to let their young people go on this coming-of-age trip to that country when authorities have shown such a lack of interest and accountability and transparency?" Acting Foreign Minister Mark Butler and Deputy Opposition Leader Jane Hume discussed the tragedy on Sunrise today. The teenagers had been staying at the Nana Backpackers Hotel or Nana Backpackers Hostel in Vang Vieng when they were poisoned. Deputy Opposition Leader Jane Hume also said on Sunrise that any parent who waves their children off at the airport expects them to come home safe and well. And if they don't, if something goes horribly wrong, they expect their government to step up. Sunrise host Nat Barr asked Butler whether the foreign aid Australia gives to Laos would now be reviewed. Australia gives Laos up to $60 million of aid each year, and Butler said that sort of foreign aid is intended to prevent these sorts of things happening, not only to lift people out of poverty, but to introduce the sort of systems of transparency and accountability that we want to see in every country in our region. Prime Minister Anthony Albanese and Foreign Minister Penny Wong have asked Special Envoy Pablo Kang to travel to Laos today. Wong said Kang will be sent to convey the Australian government's objections and reinforce our expectations for an investigation that delivers justice for Holly, Bianca and the other victims of the methanol poisoning. The acting secretary of the Department of Foreign Affairs and Trade has also called in Laos ambassador this morning in Canberra. "Next week, I will again put Australia's views directly to my Lao counterpart when I travel to Manila for the ASEAN-related foreign ministers' meetings. Laos authorities are set to hold a press conference later today, and Butler said the government would have more to say after that." And that article was from 7 News, "Parents of teen poisoned in Laos crushed over lack of justice as government steps in."
7: Humpback whale stranded on Cronulla's Green Hills beach to be tested for bird flu. This article from The Age by Caitlin Fitzsimmons. A newborn humpback whale that was stranded on a Sydney beach overnight has died, and the carcass will be tested for H5N1 bird flu. A member of the public reported the stranded whale on Greenhills Beach in Cronulla about 6:30 a.m. on Friday by calling the Organisation for the Rescue and Research of Cetaceans in Australia, or ORCA, hotline. ORCA President Ashley Ryan said responders were deployed rapidly, but despite rescue efforts by responding agencies, the calf sadly died shortly after responders arrived. The carcass has now been removed from the beach, and Ryan said it would be tested for H5N1, the virulent strain of bird flu that has devastated marine wildlife overseas. It had not yet been decided whether to perform a full necropsy, she said. Ryan said it was a male humpback whale, neonate calf, about 4.5 metres in length. ORCA was working with the New South Wales National Parks and Wildlife Service, Indigenous Ranger Group Gamay Rangers and Sutherland Shire Council to complete the operational requirements and First Nations cultural protocols. As a precaution, the New South Wales Department of Primary Industries and local lifeguards had been notified so appropriate Shark Smart alerts could be implemented. Ryan said the cause of the stranding was unknown at this stage. There are many reasons why whales can become stranded, including illness, injury, separation from their mother, navigational challenges, or other natural factors, she said. It is too early to determine what led to this particular incident. One possibility is H5N1 bird flu, which arrived in Australia last month after having spread to every other continent. In June, six seabirds blown off course from the subantarctic flyway started to land on the Australian coastline, first in Western Australia, then in South Australia and New South Wales. A week ago, the virus was detected in a local bird in South Australia. The virus has devastated seabirds and marine mammals worldwide, and experts warn more than 100 Australian species are at risk of being driven to extinction or to the brink. Governments have prepared with monitoring and mapping of migratory bird fly routes and have some vaccines in reserve for endangered species. The flu has devastated the poultry industry overseas. More than 100 million chickens were killed in the United States when H5N1 broke out starting in 2022. Egg prices tripled by 2025, which was a significant contributor to inflation. Members of the public are reminded to keep well away from stranded marine mammals, keep dogs on leads and away from the area, and follow directions from emergency personnel. Anyone who encounters a stranded, injured or entangled whale, dolphin or seal should immediately contact the ORCA 24-hour rescue hotline on 02-9415-3333 or NPWS on 1300-072-757. And that article was humpback whales stranded on Cronulla's Greenhills Beach to be tested for bird flu, from The Age by Caitlin Fitzsimmons.
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Holocaust impact on Jewish Australians needed, Professor Tell's Royal Commission. This article from the ABC by Michaela Ortolan. A Monash University professor has told the Royal Commission on Antisemitism and Social Cohesion of the importance of Holocaust teachings. David Slucky established the Monash Initiative for Rapid Research into Antisemitism to better understand the nature and depth of antisemitism in Australia and look at ways to combat it. A training program developed out of the research has since been delivered to about 17,000 executive leaders and university frontline staff across 17 universities, including one in New Orleans. Professor Slucky told the commission there was a need in the community for basic literacy to better understand who Jewish Australians are. He said, if you can't understand that, you can't understand what lies at the heart of people's anger and angst. The impact of generational trauma, so people could understand where the distress is coming from. He said Holocaust teachings played an important role in that. He said the impact of the Holocaust animates the way people think about what it means to be Jewish. There's this critical mass of Jews in Australia that descended from Holocaust survivors. The way we live our lives is really shaped by the message we take from that, and that's different for every person. We're really trying to show that people shouldn't make assumptions that just because someone is Jewish about how they are Jewish. The Royal Commission has this week been sitting in Melbourne and focusing on universities and the experiences of students and staff. Today, the Royal Commission announced a new seventh block that will have a particular focus on two protests in New South Wales. One of the protests saw hundreds of people rally at the Sydney Opera House in October 2023, while the building was lit in the colours of the Israeli flag. The other saw a number of neo-Nazis rally outside New South Wales Parliament in November 2025. The bloc will look at the democratic function played by protests in general, hateful conduct that sometimes occurs in the context of protests, and policing response to protests. Professor Slucky also gave evidence on the complexities of Zionism and anti-Zionism. He said, these terms are not so simplistic. When we teach about our Israeli conflict, we teach about the conflicting and contesting narratives for both people. For most people, there is a lot of pain and fear, and we need to recognise that as a starting point. He said he believed that most Jewish Australians wanted to see a two-state solution, which was something he would investigate further in an upcoming survey. He said, most people don't want violence, they don't want to see endless conflict, they want to see peace in the region. He encouraged respectable conversations, but said clear definitions of academic freedom and freedom of speech needed to be understood. When we disagree with someone, we see them as wrong or bad and evil, and that's the kind of thing we want to start pulling Australian people away from, he said. We all watch the violence and events in the Middle East. We watch it with a great deal of distress, and much of the anger and distress that we see comes from a degree of hurt. Later in the hearing, the chief executive officer of an independent national quality assurance regulator today gave evidence that incidents reported to the body increased following the October 7th attack. Mary Russell from the Tertiary Education Quality and Standards Agency, or TEXA, said there were concerns for increasing incidents of violence, whether that be physical or verbal, as a result of outside actors or people who were not part of the university community attending protests on campus. The regulator had become aware of people who were not staff or students at the universities participating in protests, particularly around inner city-based campuses. She said, when we spoke to universities, they told us that they had strong suspicions that people taking part in protests were inciting or inflating violence that did not appear to be students or staff.
She said universities were very reluctant about making a call on what constituted anti-Semitism, but that the regulator was looking to issue a statement of regulatory expectation in relation to definitions as a matter of urgency.

0: agency. And that article was from the ABC, written by Michaela Ortolan. Better understanding of Holocaust impact on Jewish Australians needed, Professor tells Royal Commission.
1: Hansen's brush with far-right targets Muslims' vaccines. This article from Michael West Media. One Nation leader, Pauline Hanson, has rallied against Muslims, migrants and COVID-19 vaccines in a controversial podcast with a British far-right activist. In the nearly one-hour-long conversation with convicted criminal Tommy Robinson, published by him on Friday, Australian Eastern Standard Time, Senator Hanson accused people from Muslim areas of ripping off the National Disability Insurance Scheme. She also reflected on her time in prison, her two stunts wearing a burqa in Parliament, and her hardline immigration policy. Senator Hanson travelled to the UK earlier in July, where she conducted the talk with Robinson, who has a history of convictions for crimes, including assault and fraud. The senator said her daughter Lee could eventually lead One Nation, but had to prove herself to party members and the public. "She's got potential, but I don't believe in nepotism," Senator Hanson said. The firebrand politician said her daughter, who was unsuccessfully ran for One Nation in the 2025 election, had a softer approach. Senator Hanson has previously expressed her opposition to pandemic-era vaccine mandates and told Robinson the government should get out of telling people how to run their lives. They did that exactly with COVID, telling everyone to have the bloody shot, she said. "I didn't get it. I told everyone, don't put that shit in your body." Rapidly developed vaccines are widely credited by public health experts with saving millions of lives during the pandemic, while about a dozen deaths in Australia have been linked to the immunisation. Senator Hanson said a vaccine would be tested for at least 10, maybe 18 years before being rolled out. "What they told me, it terrified me, and that's why I said, don't do it," she said. Asked how Australia had ended up with Pakistanis, Somalis, all of these African problems with violent Africans, Senator Hanson said it started with the end of the white Australian policy. "The post-war flood of migrants was different to today's situation because the new arrivals learned to speak English," she said. She also claimed without evidence that there are a lot of the nearly 800,000 people on the National Disability Insurance Scheme from Muslim areas, but added there were many other Australians on the program too. "A lot of them are ripping the system off, a lot from the Muslim areas, and they're getting on the scheme, but there's a lot of Aussies too," she said. Health and NDIS Minister Mark Butler said he was loath to respond to the podcast because Robinson was a convicted criminal who'd been disowned by leading figures on the right, but added he'd never seen a breakdown in nationality or religious background of NDIS participants. "I'm not sure where Ms. Hanson is getting her figures from, but they've never been provided to me. I suspect they don't exist," he told ABC Radio National today. Mr. Butler said Senator Hanson needed to explain why she travelled to Europe at a time when Australians were struggling with the cost of living. Green Senator Sarah Hanson-Young said the comments on the decision to meet Robinson were appalling. "Pauline Hanson is the most un-Australian politician in Parliament, and she should come home, face the music and apologise," she said. And that article from Michael West Media was Hanson's brush with far-right targets, Muslims and vaccines.
0: 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After the break, we'll return with more news stories, including System fails youth on intimate partner violence. Hospital clears psychiatrist. And experts alarmed at El Nino forecast.
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0: You're with me, Leslie Heinzman, and joining me today is Millie Ingate. Our next story is from Michael West Media and is entitled System Fails Youth on Partner Violence. Young people experiencing intimate partner violence are being failed by a system that lacks behavioural change programs targeting boys. This was a key takeaway from a national roundtable on one of the least understood areas of family violence, young people who use and experience intimate partner violence. The event came a week after 13-year-old Layla Jeffrey was found dead in Victoria with a 16-year-old boy known to her charged with murder. It also followed a growing national conversation on gender-based violence amid the deaths of four women and girls in as many days. It feels particularly timely that we're having this conversation today, No to Violence research lead Lisa Wheeldon told the event in Melbourne, which brought together advocates, researchers and frontline specialists on Thursday. She said young men who used intimate partner violence required a different approach from adults, but most programs had been developed for older men. She said there's limited specialist services for this cohort, creating an urgent need to scale up work across the country. RMIT researcher Riley Ellard, who has been studying the limited services available, says systems are failing young people across the board. We're not keeping them safe. We're not responding when they proactively seek help. We're not helping them to process and heal and recover from their experiences of violence, she said. And we're not intervening early enough, and when they go on to use violence themselves. Associate Professor Ellard said young people reported feeling their experiences of violence were minimised or not taken seriously, and they were expected to navigate a system built for adults. She said, we infantilise them and expect them to navigate adult systems when seeking help. They're young people, and the way we respond has to be really different. She labelled current responses to intimate partner violence for young people as the Wild West, with ad hoc philanthropic funding for pilot programs rather than a more systematic approach. Associate Professor Ellard said practitioners told her their response to boys using violence was to send them to adult men's behavioural change programs when they turned 18. She said, so we're missing this opportunity for earlier intervention. But we're also putting 18-year-olds into a group format with older adults whose attitudes and belief systems and behaviour may be more entrenched. Support Service Meli, which runs a pilot program in Geelong for men aged 18 to 35 who have used intimate partner violence, shared their findings. Meli Family Violence Manager Christy Berryman said one of the strongest findings was the importance of helping young men identify and name emotions, so it's not just about being mad, angry, or happy. She said many of the men involved in the program were significantly disadvantaged and had their own trauma history, adding that we cannot ignore that trauma and accountability can coexist. The philanthropically funded program also demonstrated the importance of having wraparound support available for young men, including mental health, drug and alcohol, and housing services, she said. Hannah Close, eSafety Commissioner, Youth Council Program Advisor, discussed her research into how location tracking and constant texting and online communication had become normalised among younger people. She outlined an example of a woman whose stalking began via LinkedIn and led to the perpetrator appearing outside her workplace. She said, "This account's really powerful because it just illustrates how tech-based coercive control can escalate to physical environments." Australian policymakers were among viewers of the roundtable online on Thursday, and facilitators hope the discussions will lead to meaningful investment. And if this story has raised issues for you and you would like support, you can call 800-RESPECT on 1-800-737-732, Lifeline on 131114, or National Sexual Abuse and Redress Support Services on 1-800-211-028. And that article was from Michael West Media, System Fails Youth on Intimate Partner Violence.
1: A supermarket staple Aussies eat by the truckload could soon be doused in a chemical, critics say, could cause serious health problems. This article on news.com by Harrison Christian. A popular nutritionist is slamming an Australia regulator's divisive proposal to allow up to 500 times more residue of isoclocerum on berries. The Australian Pesticides and Veterinary Medicines Authority, the APVMA, has put forward the changes for the pesticide and says there's no consumer safety concern. Testers sponsored by IsoCycloserum's manufacturer found rats that were fed high doses of the chemical showed shrunk testes, liver toxicity, and birth defects in fetuses, and regulatory bodies around the world have responded by keeping human exposure much lower. But many health advocates, as well as lawsuit against the Environmental Protection Agency in the United States, have pushed back against the use of the pesticide on food, arguing that the risks to children and developing fetuses were not properly accounted for. Pediatric nutritionist Mandy Sasher, founder of the Real Food Rating, described APVMA's proposal as truly crazy and said it showed the agency was focusing on legal limits rather than the safest path forward. "We should be doing everything we can to reduce pesticide and chemical exposure, especially when children today have been exposed to far more synthetic chemicals than previous generations," Ms. Sasher told News.com. "We obviously can't eliminate every chemical, but our regulators should be doing everything they can to reduce the amount of exposure on the foods that our children love." The nutritionist said more research was needed other than testing sponsored by manufacturers to show how different synthetic chemicals affected the human body over time. "It's not just about one chemical. It's the fact that all our fresh produce, fruit and vegetables, are being exposed to pesticides and insecticides, and we don't know cumulatively what this impact is in the body." Ms. Sasher mentioned that isocycloserum was not approved in Europe because of its classification as a PFAS, a forever chemical. In Australia, trace amounts of the pesticide on treated food are considered safe, while concentrated bottles carry the warning that the chemical is suspected of damaging the unborn child. The proposed changes would impact raspberries, blackberries, blueberries, currants, strawberries, and cranberries. Europe often takes more of a precautionary approach, and that's what I would advocate for here in Australia, that our regulators take a precautionary approach and do everything they can to protect adults and future generations, as well as the environment, Ms. Sasha said. The best thing that's come out of this is that consumers are using their voices and we are becoming the regulators' watchdog. We're not just accepting things now, we are asking the questions. And the more people that ask the questions, the safer we will be. No one is saying you should or you shouldn't do this. It's all about just having transparency, and then people can make up their own minds in terms of what's best for their family. It's not just Ms. Sasha who is concerned. The APVMA proposal has raised the ire of lobby group Pesticide Action Australia, with Executive Director Josh Davis telling News.com in a statement that Aussie kids should not be used as guinea pigs. Isocycloserum is a PFAS pesticide, a forever chemical. We need to be getting forever chemicals out of our food, not increasing the amounts allowed, he said. This chemical is not approved in the EU or UK, and it's subject to legal challenge in the US over risks to children and unborn babies. We should be able to trust that what we are eating is safe, especially when the ones eating the most berries are children. Australia was one of the first countries in the world to approve isocycloserum, relying on safety assurances from the company that makes its profits from selling it. We don't want to be the human experiment the rest of the world learns from. We want a precautionary approach, putting Australian interests and common sense ahead of corporate profits. Berries are making headlines today, but isocycloserum is one of the many PFAS pesticides approved for use on a range of produce in Australia. Given the harm to our health and environment, this will last multiple generations. We call on the federal government to get PFAS out of the food chain. By then, multiple generations will have been affected too. The grim warning comes after Australia's obsession with berries has exploded in recent times, with Aussies consuming about 1 kilo of blueberries per capita each year, among the highest rates in the world. According to leading industry body Berries Australia, over the past decade, berry production values have soared from $560 million in 2013 to $1.3 billion in 2024. APVMA's proposed changes would allow a 500-fold increase in maximum residue limits of isocycloserum on raspberries and blackberries, a 300-fold increase for blueberries and currants, and a 70-fold increase for strawberries and cranberries. The agency has defended the move, telling News.com that maximum residue limits are not health limits. They represent the maximum residue expected from an approved use of a pesticide, and in the case of isocycloserum, they sit far below that level that would raise a health concern for consumers of treated berries, a spokesperson said. The MRL is not directly relevant to consumer safety risk. The dietary exposure assessment that is conducted before MRL can be supported is based on conservative assumptions, including people eating treated foods every day over a lifetime, even then, the assessment showed no safety concern. Consumer safety was assessed using Australian consumption data and checked against health-based safety standards, which are set with a 100 times safety factor, the spokesman continued. The result was clear. There is no consumer safety concern. The isocycloserum debate comes just weeks after Australia's chemical regulator sensationally approved the use of a herbicide linked to Parkinson's disease in a move opponents claim will have a severe human cost. Last month, APVMA said it had found significant new restrictions were necessary on the use of the weed killer paraquat. But while paraquat had been banned in more than 70 countries around the world after being heavily linked to a serious health issues, APVMA found the weight of evidence does not show that paraquat exposure, though through approved uses, increases the risk of developing Parkinson's disease. The APVMA's ruling means paraquat products remain approved for use, but with lower application rates and more controls. ACT Senator David Pocock was among the vocal critics of the move and said the decision was yet another example of vested interests winning out over the community interest. After this decision, Australia remains out of step with much of the rest of the world when it comes to protecting people against a chemical that the science shows has an association with Parkinson's disease, he said. And that article was a supermarket staple Aussies eat by the truckload could soon be doused in a chemical critics say could cause serious health problems. And that article was from news.com by Christian Harrison.
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0: Queensland Children's Hospital clears psychiatrists over gender treatment concerns. This article by Mackenzie Scott from The Australian. Queensland Children's Hospital has formally cleared child psychiatrist Gillian Spencer of wrongdoing 3 years after she was suspended from work over outspoken views against gender treatment. Dr. Spencer has been in a dispute with her employer, Queensland's largest public children's hospital, since 2022, after raising a series of clinical concerns about the state's gender service policy, which allowed young people with complex medical issues to be prescribed cross-sex hormones. She was suspended in 2023 and took her concerns public. In a statement released this morning, Queensland Children's Hospital acknowledged that gender-affirming care should be debated in a professional setting and that children should not be placed on a predetermined treatment pathway. The hospital acknowledges that these are matters of legitimate professional and public debate and that clinicians play an important role in raising concerns about patient safety and clinical practice. Dr. Spencer has been a strong advocate for change in Queensland in the model of care for children and adolescents experiencing gender dysphoria. One of the features of the clinical approach that Dr. Spencer has sought is the delay in medical interventions for such patients until adulthood, including puberty blockers and cross-sex hormones, because they are serious decisions regarding their body and long-term health. The hospital accepts that Dr. Spencer's concerns were grounded in her training and background as an experienced child and adolescent psychiatrist. The hospital acknowledges that health practitioners must take a clinical approach to the treatment of gender dysphoria that focuses on the best available research and the child's best interests rather than directing a child down a predetermined treatment pathway. Health practitioners must employ a holistic clinical approach that comprehensively assesses all relevant factors, including any comorbidities or other mental health conditions, and use information gathered from that process to determine the best available mode of treatment and care for the patient. While all of Dr. Spencer's disputes with QCH have now been settled, she has resigned from her position at the hospital. The statement was made as part of the settlement terms, but no other details have been made public. Dr. Spencer now faces a separate investigation by the National Health Regulator, the Australian Health Practitioner Regulation Agency, after a complaint was made about her conduct. Public hospitals in Queensland have been unable to provide hormone therapy and puberty blockers to new patients under 18 since a statewide ban was instituted in January 2025 after it was discovered dozens of children received treatment outside of clinical guidelines. While the ban was overturned on procedural grounds in a Supreme Court challenge in October, Queensland Health Minister Tim Nicholls issued a ministerial directive hours later to effectively keep the ban in place. And that article was Queensland's Children's Hospital Clears Psychiatrists Over Gender Treatment Concerns. It was from The Australian and written by Mackenzie Scott.
1: University of Queensland researchers trial neck exercises to prevent debilitating migraines. This article from 7 News by the University of Queensland. For the millions living with debilitating migraines, relief could soon come from an unexpected place, the back of the neck. Australian researchers are trialling a physio program to reduce the frequency and severity of the headaches with moves you can try at home. It's a lot more than a pain in the neck, but that is exactly what researchers believe should be targeted to treat, perhaps even prevent, migraines. We've identified that working on upper cervical rotation improves symptoms in many people, University of Queensland's Peter Farmer said. The treatment has already helped people like Alan Jarrett, who had her first migraine at 18. I'll start to get a feeling behind my right eye. Then it is often neck pain, she said. About 80 to 90% of them actually have neck pain. So we're targeting people where they've got a defined issue with the way their neck is functioning, Farmer said. The exercises involve gentle therapy, turning the upper neck to improve mobility. We're specifically treating the function, so it's quite a unique way of researching in this area, Farmer explained. I'm able to use those techniques to manage my disorder and reduce the amount of attacks that I get, Jarrett said. Medication is still the main treatment for the 1.2 billion sufferers around the world, but soon they could try this at home. Oh, it's brilliant. It's a drug-free treatment, Jarrett said. A pilot study has already found 8 in 10 participants reported few migraines, with some even saying they were able to stop an attack. We haven't got any evidence yet because it's a small number, but it's actually looking really promising, Farmer said. The University of Queensland is now recruiting for its first clinical trial. And that article was University of Queensland researchers trial neck exercises to prevent debilitating migraines. That article was from 7news.com.
0: And now from The Guardian, an article by Graham Redfern. We are waiting with bated breath, experts alarmed as bomb says gathering El Nino could be strongest on record. Most Australian capital cities have at least 80% chance of an unusually warm and dry spring, as climatologists watch developing system with increasing alarm. The El Niño climate phenomenon, linked to record global temperatures and now locked in place in the Pacific Ocean, could develop into the strongest on record, according to Australia's Bureau of Meteorology. Climatologists are watching the strengthening El Niño with increasing alarm, saying the forecasts from climate models in the coming months are mind-blowing and astounding. Globally, experts have said a strong El Niño could work in tandem with global heating to deliver the hottest year on record, either this year or more likely in 2027. The Bureau has stressed that the strength of an El Niño does not necessarily correlate with the strength of impacts in Australia, but the system generally brings hotter and drier conditions in winter and spring for southern and eastern parts. The climate phenomenon is characterized by warming sea surface temperatures in the central and eastern tropical Pacific Ocean, with the subsequent atmospheric upset fueling more severe storms in some parts of the world and hot, dry conditions in others. A major indicator of the strength of an El Niño is the sea surface temperatures in one area of the equatorial Pacific, known as Niño 3.4. Dr. Zhi Weng Chua, a senior climatologist at the Bureau, said the highest reliable temperature value for previous El Niños was a monthly average of plus 2.6 degrees, seen in that specific region in January 1983. But he said climate models were suggesting this El Niño could peak between plus 2.2 degrees and above plus 3. There is a realistic chance that the peak anomaly of this event will rank in the top events, with a chance it could rank as the highest. It is remarkable, and it shows just how much heat there is in the ocean. It's perhaps not a surprise given climate change and how oceans have been gathering heat in the last few decades. The Bureau's own model has the El Niño peaking at about plus 3.3 degrees, with the phenomenon staying in place until at least the coming summer. Dr. Zika Hausfather, a climate scientist at Berkeley Earth, reviewed 14 different seasonal model forecasts of the Niño 3.4 region from around the world. It looks like this year's El Niño is not only very likely to be the strongest event since reliable records began, it may end up the strongest by a truly mind-blowing margin, he wrote in the Climate Brink newsletter. The models are forecasting something outside the envelope of anything we have ever observed. Current sea surface temperature maps in the Pacific show a huge tongue of unusually warm water extending east from the northern South American coast. Professor Sarah Perkins Kirkpatrick, a climate scientist and expert in heat extremes at the Australian National University, said, "Every time I look at it, I have this sense of awe, but deep concern. I think it will be one for the record books. But this doesn't mean the impacts here in Australia will be extreme, but we are waiting with bated breath." The Bureau's latest long-range forecast shows that for August to October, huge areas of the country have a high chance of seeing maximum temperatures in the top 20% on record for that period. Brisbane, Sydney, Melbourne, Hobart, Adelaide and Perth all have at least 80% chance of experiencing those temperature extremes. All those cities also have an increased chance of unusually low rainfall. Dr. Kim Reid, an expert on seasonal predictions and rainfall at the University of Melbourne, said if the climate models were right about the El Niño, it would be astounding to see that amount of heat being released from the ocean into the atmosphere. That's going to have considerable impacts around the world. For Australia, the strength is not super correlated to the impacts we feel. Reid was particularly watching conditions in the Indian Ocean, where some models were predicting cooling in the waters of Australia's northwest in the coming months. When this phenomenon, known as a positive Indian Ocean dipole, had combined with El Niño in the past, Reid said this had led to very dry periods, such as the Tinderbox drought, which preceded Australia's black summer bushfires in the summer of 2019 to 2020. And that article was from The Guardian, written by Graham Redfern. "We are waiting with bated breath. Experts alarmed as BOM says gathering El Niño could be strongest on record."
1: Carlos Alcaraz's potential return from wrist injury revealed. This story by Eleanor Crooks from MSN. Carlos Alcaraz has signalled his potential return to competitive tennis by entering next month's Cincinnati Open, offering hope he is nearing recovery from a wrist injury. The seven-time Grand Slam champion has been sidelined since sustaining the problem during April's Barcelona Open, forcing him to miss the defence of his French Open title and Wimbledon. He could only watch on Alexander Zverev's one, his maiden Grand Slam title at Roland Garros, while Jannik Sinner then defended his Wimbledon crown by beating Zverev over four sets in Sunday's final.
0: And that was our last article. You've been listening to the National News Hour. My name is Leslie Heinzman, reading today with Millie Ingate. 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
17: Welcome to Top End News on Vision Australia Radio, featuring articles compiled from the NT News and ABC Online. I'm Helen Rice and reading with me is Nene Davies. Today's program includes items on mould at the Casuarina Plaza, NT's plans to become a global hub for data centres, and racism in the NT. First article is from ABC Online. NT health boss says Casuarina Plaza mould infestation unacceptable. NT Health have confirmed that a building which contains a community clinic and the Environmental Health Inspector's Office has been trying to combat a mould infestation for years. The HSU says health workers reported having to clean mould from their workspaces daily, including from equipment used with clients. NT Health say they have mould specialists investigating the building and a report will be prepared in the coming weeks. The Northern Territory Health Department has confirmed that a Darwin building, where a community health clinic operates, has been dealing with pervasive mould issues for years. The Health Services Union, the HSU, NT branch, alleged in a statement yesterday that mould has significantly infested the first and second floors of Casuarina Plaza, a building where the Environmental Health Inspector and other NT health officers are located. HSU NT branch secretary Billy Elric said the mould had become persistent over the past few years following a redevelopment of the site and that health professionals inside Casuarina Plaza had reported regularly cleaning mould from their workstations, equipment like foam therapy mats and children's toys. The mould is getting reported daily, Mr. Elric said. Clinicians are coming in and cleaning off equipment that they were using just a matter of days ago. It's constantly on the air conditioning vents. Mr. Elric said that young children visited the site for therapeutic assessments and other interventions. It is completely unacceptable that health professionals are being left to clean persistent mould from clinical equipment and children's toys while the Territory Government fails to provide clear answers or ensure a safe environment for staff and patients, he said. Members have raised this through the appropriate channels with NT Health on numerous occasions without any action being taken. The HSU raised the concerns in a letter to the Commissioner for Public Employment, Nicole Herwood, sent last week. They have called on the NT government to relocate all staff out of the building, but NT Health Chief Executive Susan Bowden said it wasn't necessary to move all of the staff out. It does have a mould problem and it has been a recurring problem and it is unacceptable, she said. We've engaged a specialist environmental consultant with specialist expertise to do a report on the issue. According to an NT Health website, people are exposed to mould daily without issue. However, if mouldy materials are not removed or properly cleaned, high levels of airborne mould spores may be a health risk if you are sensitive. The NT Health website also said mould can trigger asthma attacks and make other respiratory and allergic conditions worse. Ms. Bowden said the specialist would identify the underlying cause of the mould in Casuarina Plaza and put in a permanent solution. What we have done is ensured we have closed off certain areas of the building, she said. There's already been some work that's been undertaken while we were waiting for the finalisation of the report because we didn't want to wait. That includes specialist deep cleaning of surface mould, and we've been looking at how we can decrease the humidity in the building by air conditioner hours being extended. There's been targeted carpet replacement. She said NT Health was also working to reduce water sources such as pot plants, fish tanks and air fryers that create that additional humidity. It is unacceptable and we're doing everything we can to support our staff and our clients. Certainly, if patients don't feel comfortable there, we can find alternative locations for them, Ms. Bowden said. She invited the union to have a conversation about the mould issue and said the report is likely to be finalised in the coming weeks. Casuarina Plaza is not NT Health property, but is leased to the Northern Territory Government. NT Health Minister Steve Edgington had also been contacted for comment. That was an article entitled NT Health Boss Says Casuarina Plaza Mould Infestation Unacceptable, and it was from ABC Online.
14: This article is also from ABC Online, titled Darwin Tobacconist Avoids Jail After Being Busted with 110,000 Illegal Cigarettes by Olivana Lathouris. The former manager of a Darwin tobacconist has avoided jail time after he was busted with hundreds of thousands of dollars worth of illegally imported tobacco. Mohammed Aloachi pleaded guilty in the Northern Territory Supreme Court this morning to one count of possessing tobacco with intent to defraud the Commonwealth in 2024. The court heard the 30-year-old helped organise a consignment of illegal tobacco from Victoria to Darwin through the courier service Pack and Send while managing a tobacconist in Winelli. Police intercepted the delivery, seizing a total 110,000 cigarettes and 336 kilograms of loose tobacco packaged as Chinese tea. Crown Prosecutor Carolyn Moss told the court the scheme meant Aloachi evaded more than $770,000 in taxes. The court heard Aloachi had previously been fined $5,000 for tobacco-related offending in Victoria. Aloachi's lawyer, Jeremy Scuds, told the court his client was the child of refugee parents who travelled from Iraq to Australia in the early 2000s due to war. Mr. Scuds said Aloachi had become involved with illicit tobacco traders in Melbourne but had distanced himself from them since his arrest. Judge Jenny Blocklin said while Aloachi's involvement in the NT syndicate may have been relatively low level, his willingness to take part in organised crime was concerning. There's a lot of community concern about this style of offending because of what it leads to, she said. I want Mr. Aloachi to take from these proceedings that he can't be in with these people. In sentencing Aloyachi, Justice Blockland said his offending was a reasonably serious example of offending of this kind. Although his role was not overly sophisticated, this still took quite some setting up and planning to enable the possession of a significant amount of tobacco, she said. Justice Blockland said deterring others from getting involved in the illicit tobacco trade was an important part of the sentencing process. Offending of this kind has a tendency to lead to broader criminal enterprises, inviting larger networks, even transnational crime, she said. It undermines the integrity of appropriate revenue raising or taxation in respect of what is acknowledged to be a dangerous yet lawful product. Justice Blockland sentenced Aloyachi to 14 months prison, wholly suspended on the condition he remained of good behaviour and warned him not to reoffend. Ms. Aloyachi, you really do need to disconnect from the people involved in this form of offending going forward, she said. If you were to ever be involved in offending like this again, you would likely receive, almost automatically, a jail sentence. And that article was titled, Darwin Tobacconist Avoids Jail After Being Busted with 110,000 Illegal Cigarettes by Olivana Lathouris.
17: This next article is by Camden Smith. NT's plans to become global data centre hub. Beetaloo Basin gas could transform the Northern Territory into the data centre capital of the globe, a senior government minister said on Wednesday. Business Minister Robin Kale said Beetaloo Basin gas could drive data centre development across the territory while shoring up Australia's long-term energy security. Speaking ahead of the NT Investment Summit in Darwin, Ms. Kale said Beetaloo Basin gas could underpin a surge in data centre development investment across the territory. Standing alongside Tamboran Resources Chief Executive Todd Abbott and Beetaloo Energy Australia Chief Executive Alex Underwood, Ms. Kale said Beetaloo Basin gas would drive future NT growth. What we really need to do is bring in the customer base to realise the full potential of the Beetaloo, Ms. Kale said. We need people in the Northern Territory who are willing to invest with us to build the infrastructure. We need pipelines and we need the Australian government on board to understand that we have the solution to Australia's energy crisis. Together, the proponents in the Beetaloo Basin will deliver that for this country so that we never have to worry about energy security into the future. Off the back of that, we can build an industry sector that drives our economy forward, creates jobs and opportunities for our kids, for example, data centres. The Northern Territory will be, if we are enabled to progress this to our full potential, the data centre capital of the globe. We will be the place all the hyperscalers come to have their data centres here. We'll be the place that countries look to create their data embassies because we are geopolitically stable, we have a very long-term view of what this looks like, and it's an incredibly exciting time. We will have infrastructure projects, roads, rail, housing developments. There are so many opportunities that come off the back of this, and we need the whole of Australia to get on board and understand just how real this opportunity is. The push comes hot on the heels of Singaporean tech company Energy North in late June revealing its proposed Project Aris, a massive integrated data centre campus on 19,150 hectares of Morangi Station in the Barkly region. The project, including data halls, a workforce village and an airstrip, has been awarded Commonwealth Major Project status and aims to deliver 1 gigawatt of IT capacity, ranking it among some of the largest data centres in the world. According to documents submitted to the National Environmental Regulator, it would be powered by an off-grid system comprising solar, battery storage and gas-fired generation. The overall lifespan of the project would be more than 30 years, employing up to 500 full-time workers when fully operational. Ms. Kale said the challenge for the NT government was persuading the Commonwealth that concerns around water and domestic electricity supply were different on Australia's east coast than in the NT. We are ensuring that the NT is front and centre with the Prime Minister and Cabinet members so that they know and understand exactly what the opportunity here is in the Northern Territory. how all of the elements that concern people around data centres and AI, including power drains specifically, that the constraints they have on the East Coast don't exist here. Up to 160 delegates from 12 countries are attending the NT Investment Summit and NT News 2026 Future NT Meeting at Mindle Beach Casino on Thursday. That was an article by Camden Smith. NT's plans to become global data centre hub. On Vision Australia Radio, you're listening to Top End News with selected readings from the NT News and ABC Online for Thursday, July the 16th. Leaders say racism in NT worse than ever, by Zizi Avril. Two Yundamu grandfathers who lost loved ones are set to give evidence as a federal racism inquiry hears Aboriginal Territorians face daily discrimination at shops, online and in their communities. Aboriginal people being pelted with food, black mums being stalked around stores by security guards, children being racially abused on the playground, and Territorians opening up their social media feeds to a barrage of hatred. These are the stories federal politicians are expected to hear this week as the inquiry into racism, hate and violence directed at Aboriginal and Torres Strait Islander people arrives in Darwin and then Alice Springs. Over 3 days, the committee is expected to hear from traditional owners, land councils, advocacy groups, legal experts, politicians and everyday Territorians about the toll discrimination has on their lives. On Friday, the Alice Springs session will hear from two Yundamu grandfathers who've lost their loved ones. Kumanjai White's grandfather, Ned Jampinjimpar Hargraves, will give his evidence on the impact of police deaths in custody. The grandfather of five-year-old Kumanjai little baby, Robin Japankaka Granitz, will also share his family's story. North Australian Aboriginal Justice Agency Chair Teresa Rowe made a grim warning in her submission to the Joint Standing Committee, saying, "Today, racism is worse than ever. Aboriginal people in the NT wake up every morning knowing they will experience some form of racism, whether that is at the shops, in public, in the neighbourhood, online, or through social media," as Rowe said. "It's a reality our people live with and it's unacceptable." Ms. Rose said racism was a lived reality for many Aboriginal people, living in overcrowded homes as the cost of living in remote areas forces people further into extreme poverty. "There are limited opportunities for employment and education, things that other Australians take for granted, because governments have not properly invested in our communities, particularly remote communities," she said. "The fear of police is real, particularly in recent times with the high number of deaths in custody and the high number of our people being locked up for petty crimes." Ms. Rose said this was the product of multiple government failures over many years, with politicians unwilling to work meaningfully with Aboriginal people to craft and fully fund solutions. Najjar called on the committee to recommend that the Commonwealth explicitly tie funding to the national Closing the Gap outcomes, increase funding to Aboriginal community-controlled organisations, co-developing enforceable minimum national standards, provide adequate funding for anti-discrimination and human rights independent bodies, explore external oversight mechanisms for NT police, and crack down on social media platforms who fail to remove racialised posts. Northern Land Council Chair Matthew Ryan said a clear turning point for racism was the abolishment of the Aboriginal and Torres Strait Islander Commission in 2005 and the intervention 2 years later, cutting off funding to communities, disempowering Aboriginal people and emboldening others to spout racist views about remote community residents. "We now face a situation where our people have been disempowered with less of a voice in decision making, while we are constantly criticised by government and others for issues that we have even less power to address," Mr. Ryan said. The Northern and Central Land Council submissions said the voice referendum marked a critical inflection point, allowing the public an acceptability of racism towards Aboriginal people that remained to this day. This post-referendum comfort in expressing racist views poses a significant threat to Aboriginal people and is restricting progress towards self-determination, it said. The NLC also notes that many community members have expressed deep disappointment, disillusionment, and a sense of being unheard following the referendum outcome. In NLC's submission, a West Arnhem Regional Council member said they had seen non-Indigenous children were throwing fruit and eggs at homeless Aboriginal people in Darwin. A NLC staff member said in other workplaces she had been called a black expletive, big eye and a big hair expletive with a hanging down belly, sharing in the submission. I've experienced bullying, racism, violence at the workplace, in the community. It has to stop. A CLC member said she constantly felt under observation by racist security and store owners, saying, "You can't do anything without being watched. It's not right."

0: He called for a Makarrata truth-telling commission for the NT to recommence its treaty process and for a national royal commission into racism, hate and violence directed at Aboriginal and Torres Strait Islander people. It also called for children to be taught comprehensive, accurate content on Aboriginal and Torres Strait Islander history, land rights and culture in school and invest in two-way learning. The Central Land Council called for the government to fully implement the Bringing Them Home report and to engage with Aboriginal leadership and stolen generation advocates to co-design a national truth-telling framework. It also called for anyone nominated or applying for a government-appointed or statutory public position to be disqualified or stood down immediately where evidence of public racist statements, which the CLC said would prevent a repeat of the appointment of the NT administrator. On Wednesday, the public hearing is set to hear from Larrakia Nation Aboriginal Corporation, Northern Land Council, Justice Not Jails, the NAAJA and the Anti-Discrimination Commissioner, alongside independent politician Justine Davis and university researcher Robin Smith. The hearing will continue on Thursday with submissions by the AMSANT, Jawoyn Association Aboriginal Corporation, Association of Teachers of English to Speakers of Other Languages, and senior Larrakia man Eric Fairjoe. The hearing in Alice Springs will hear from Lahir Artepi Aboriginal Corporation, Central Australian Aboriginal Congress, Central Land Council, Tangentieri Women's Family Safety Group, and Tangentieri Council's Future Yays, and the Clontarf Foundation and STARS Foundations. That was an article by Zizi Avril. Leaders say racism in NT worse than ever.
1: This article is titled Council's Vision for Future by Fia Walsh. Top-end councils have a vision for a livable future, but realising that dream will mean getting creative to overcome budget pressures and problems outside local government's control. As Darwin and Palmerston councils look towards 2050, a lot of what makes the city livable remains constant: good public amenities, green space, and a strong sense of community. They are also seeking innovative ways to meet the challenges and opportunities of the coming decades head-on, such as a new industrial zone, distinct neighbourhoods across Darwin, and a Minecraft game to help children to have their say on the city of the future. City of Darwin's 2050 Vision. City of Darwin launched its Place and Livability Plan 2050 late last year, a community-led long-term roadmap guiding the council's goals for the next quarter century. Unlike most other jurisdictions, councils in the NT are not responsible for local planning, which reduces their rate base and influence over community character. Darwin Council's 2050 plan was created in part to advocate for the kinds of planning decisions it wanted to see, aiming to ensure choices about land use, development, funding, activities, and events reflected what mattered to the community. That included breaking down the city into six distinct neighbourhoods, each with their own characteristics. We've created these neighbourhoods so we can hear from people that live in these different areas about what they want the character of their neighbourhood to be, and really start to celebrate it and deliver projects that align with that character, City of Darwin General Manager Innovation Alice Percy said. We also found out through surveys where the least livable suburbs were according to the community, and we've been targeting those areas to deliver projects as well. We're now running a whole heap of pilot experiments in Darwin, testing all those livability principles on projects that we're delivering and trying to make Darwin a better place. In its foreword, the 2050 plan is described as an ambitious guide towards a thriving future, helping us stay focused on the bigger picture and the ongoing well-being of our community. Based on public consultation, the plan outlines some of what Darwin does well and some of what it does not. Heat was a major concern. Impacts of climate change, such as increasing vulnerability to heat and extreme weather events, have direct impact on livability. and in 2019,

0: In City of Darwin became the first municipality in tropical Australia to declare a climate emergency. More shade and green space was raised as a crucial need for the city, supported by goals designed to public spaces that serve as cool and resilient climate refuge and development outcomes that improve heat resilience and outdoor comfort. "We know that Darwin's just going to get hotter," Dr. Percy said. "It's a car-dominant place. More than 80% of people use their cars to get to work, and we know the air quality is not great during the dry season when the bushfires are going. So we really wanted to look at improving livability for people in Darwin and for future generations growing up here, wanting them to stay here." Alongside global climate action, Dr. Percy said local heat mitigation was also a shared responsibility across private and government land. "City of Darwin can do what we can do to try and improve the livability, but we have to go on the journey all together and collaborate to make sure that Darwin's a livable place for everybody," she said. Other key livability challenges identified in the 2050 plan included high levels of crime, insufficient maintenance of public infrastructure, and poor accessibility for people with disabilities. When residents had good access to green space, that was one of the things they said the city got right, alongside its regular community events, various sporting precincts and recreational facilities, and attractive public spaces. Five overarching goals were set in the 2050 plan. 1. Strengthening community participation and belonging. 2. Improving community safety for all. 3. Enhancing character and sense of place. 4. Revitalizing public spaces. And 5. Reinforcing infrastructure networks. Palmerston, a place for people and industry. In 2022, City of Palmerston expanded to include the previously unincorporated, largely industrial areas of Wishart, Tivendale, Kirkland Road and Elrundi. Palmerston Mayor Athena Pascoe-Bell said the decision to acquire that land was driven by her council's forward thinking, but at the same time, it was bound by broader economic trends. "We made the strategic decision to acquire that area with a long-term vision of what Palmerston will look like in 50 years' time," she said. "The Palmerston area is predominantly residential, so we're looking to specifically diversify our rate base, and industrial land provides a really good opportunity for us to do that. That area provides really good connectivity to East Arm, the port, the railway, and we're not that far from the airport either. There's a lot of industrial land in Darwin, so there's probably no need for new development until the economy's at a point where the rest of the market is sort of saturated. But depending what happens in the Beetaloo, with the lithium mine, with defence, even with agriculture in the rural area, Palmerston's quite central to all of these big industries. As Palmerston develops, we want to be a place where people want to be living and a place where people want to raise families. And with development in the industrial area, hopefully it will also be a place where people find employment as well." Ms. Pascoe-Bell said the City of Palmerston's strength was its people and community events, but keeping residents long-term was always a challenge. With all of the council's vision for the future, finding the budget remained a constant concern. Dr. Percy said that maintaining existing assets, let alone adding new ones, was challenging given City of Darwin's large landmass and limited income. Mayor Pascoe-Bell felt the same pinch. And that article was Council's Vision for Future by Fia Walsh.
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I'm Brian LeCornu, your reader today. Today's program includes articles on calls for a data centre pause, why Iran is happy with a broken ceasefire, bad news for Andrew Wilkie, and Kevin Rudd on China. We begin our program with Crikey Worm by Rich James. Calls for data centre pause following Albanese's big AI speech. Anthony Albanese's AI announcements have resulted in calls for a pause on data centre approval and construction. Elsewhere, outgoing UK Prime Minister Keir Starmer has signed off just 2 years after Labour's historic election victory. Calls for data centre pause. The fallout from Prime Minister Anthony Albanese's big artificial intelligence speech yesterday continues to lead the way for a lot of media outlets this morning. Albanese made a number of announcements in Sydney on Wednesday, including a promise that new legal standards for AI and data centres will be introduced at the start of next year. The Labor government is planning on making those who operate the AI data centres finance new energy generation amid global concern over their environmental impact. Speaking to the ABC's 7:30 program last night, the Prime Minister said, "So you want to build a big data centre? You have to provide the energy, so that's additional to the grid. You have to pay for transmission. If there is any additional water usage, you have to fund that as well, and it needs to be located in an appropriate location as well." Some have called for a pause on data centre approval and construction while the government's new guardrails are put in place. Greens Environment spokeswoman Sarah Hanson-Young, who also chairs the inquiry into AI data centres, said, "Just because big tech companies want to move at hyperspeed doesn't mean that we need to fast-track and roll out the red carpet for them." UNSW professor and AI researcher Toby Walsh also told AAP, "We need to make sure these centres aren't a drain on us and insist at a minimum on additional renewables. The devil is often in the detail, and it's good there will be a whole-of-government approach to AI's whole-of-economy transformation. But there wasn't any additional spending in the announcement, particularly when research and development is at a record low in Australia," he added. The Newswire notes business groups are unsurprisingly continuing to claim that too much regulation runs the risk of the tech giants taking their billions elsewhere, while other groups are calling on the government to stare down the companies and not repeat the perceived mistakes made with the gas industry. OpenAI, which has been in the headlines all week due to the discussions over its investment in Australia while the copyright debate rages, played with straight bat in response to Albanese's address yesterday. "This is truly a once-in-a-generation opportunity for Australia's economy, and it's crucial the country gets this right," a spokesperson said. "We are committed to engaging constructively throughout this process with the government, creators, and industry on an approach that is practical, sustainable, and right for Australia." Meanwhile, Microsoft and Anthropic offered warm responses to Albanese's speech, the Australian Financial Review reports, with the former calling it a clarion call for Australian leadership in the AI era. The Australasian Performing Right Association, APRA, and Australasian Mechanical Copyright Owners Society, AMCOS, also responded positively to the announcements, the paper notes. "The Office of AI is a renewed opportunity to convert government certainty on copyright into a licensing framework built on consent and payment that delivers for Australia and its creative economy," APRA AMCOS Chief Executive Dean Ormston said. In his speech, Albanese said on copyright, "Let me make this crystal clear. Not everything produced in Australia is up for grabs.
Not at all. The best way to secure the strongest copyright protections for Australian artists is for Australia to be active and involved to build the best possible solution for ourselves. Speaking to 7:30, he also addressed the calls from unions for workers to have a say in how AI is introduced into their workplaces. "I'm encouraging workers to recognise that artificial intelligence is happening," he said. "Change is happening and they have an interest in shaping that change, because if not, then they don't get a say." It's no coincidence Albanese's speech was organised for this week, with the debate over AI set to be one of the main topics of discussion at Labor's triennial conference in Adelaide, which starts next Thursday. Starmer signs off. While Australia's Prime Minister was getting ahead of expected issues, the UK's was signing off after being forced out of his job just 2 years after winning a landslide victory. Keir Starmer took part in his final Prime Minister's questions on Wednesday. He is due to hand over the keys to 10 Downing Street to former Mayor of Greater Manchester, Andy Burnham, on Monday. In a break from the usual insults and backstabbing, Starmer received warm tributes and messages from all corners of the House of Commons, the BBC reports. "This will be my last answer from this dispatch box," Starmer told the House of Commons. "Every Prime Minister knows when they take up the torch that the day will come when they have to pass it on. That day has come for me. This is the end of my political journey." He defended his time as Labour leader, saying, "In 6 years, we went from historic defeat in 2019 to historic victory in 2024, and in 2 years in government, I leave the country in better shape than I found it." Liberal Democrat leader Ed Davey called Starmer a true patriot, saying he had worked with people across the House of Commons. Conservative leader Kemi Badenoch thanked Starmer's family for the love and support they have given him throughout his time in office, acknowledging the sacrifices political families make. In response, Starmer thanked her for having extended kindness to me privately at very difficult times, The Guardian notes. There were a few jokes thrown into the mix too, including one from Starmer that the voters in Clacton should throw their votes in the bin, a reference to Count Binface taking on Reform UK leader Nigel Farage in a widely mocked by-election next month. When asked if he had any advice for Burnham, the outgoing PM said, "For my successor and for the England team, I won't give advice. I will simply give my wholehearted support." Watched on by his wife and children and campaigners he had worked with while in office, Starmer thanked his fellow party members. To opposition members, he wished good health and happiness and concluded with, "To all those in the gallery whose lives have been changed or improved by this Labour government, and all across the country who struggle to be seen or heard, you're the reason I came into politics. To my wife and children, I love you. Goodbye." Departing the session for the final time, Starmer received a standing ovation from his own MPs, who forced him out of the job, and many on the opposition benches, who spent 2 years criticising him. On a lighter note, there are long careers, and then there's Enrique Macaya Marquez. The Argentine journalist, whose career spans almost 7 decades, is currently covering his 18th consecutive World Cup, the BBC reports. The 91-year-old, known as Macaya, first covered a World Cup back in 1958. The tournament featured a teenager named Pelé. His latest assignment sees him covering Argentina's semi-final against England today. On the topic of his retirement, the D Sports radio commentator joked to the BBC, "I'm going to retire at some point. I'm retiring now, so I'll hang up and leave it for another time." Say what? It is incorrect to say the national anthem is being specifically excluded.
That was Cricket Australia. The cricket body slapped down coalition leader Angus Taylor's attempts to get riled up about whether or not the national anthem will be played before a Big Bash game on Australia Day. Cricket Australia added, "We play the national anthem at international matches, but do not usually do so at domestic matches, including the BBL final." And that was Crikey Worm by Rich James. Why a broken ceasefire suits Iran just fine. The Iranians have discovered that the Strait of Hormuz offers Tehran significant leverage, and they are determined to hold on to it. The author, Sharam Akbarzadeh. On Monday, when Donald Trump announced, then backflipped on, a 20% fee on cargo moving through the Strait of Hormuz, and then reimposed a naval blockade on Iran, he framed his decision in terms of the United States' role as the guardian of the import choke point for global exports. In response, Iranian Foreign Affairs Minister Abbas Araghchi posted on X that 20% is of course too much. We will be fair. Araghchi's tone offers a clue to how Tehran feels about the collapse of the ceasefire agreement. Known as the Memorandum of Understanding, MOU, this agreement, signed in mid-June, gave Iran real and immediate benefits. The US agreed to lift its naval blockade and allow Iran to resume oil exports, waive financial restrictions on receiving revenue from such sales, and release frozen assets. It also promised a reconstruction plan worth at least $300 billion. In exchange, Iran had to keep the strait open for 60 days and let its enriched uranium stockpile be downblended under the watch of the International Atomic Energy Agency. Trump nonetheless hailed the signing as Iran's unconditional surrender. The Iranian side rejected that, with chief negotiator Mohammad Bagher Ghalibaf telling Iranian state media the deal was a record of US failure, and Araghchi publicly listing off the waived sanctions, released assets, and the lifted blockade as evidence that the US met Iran's demands. Both sides claimed victory, but these contradictory claims do not explain why the ceasefire agreement has collapsed. For Washington, the memorandum was supposed to ensure unfettered movement through the Strait of Hormuz, but the language of the agreement was vague. Iran was required to use best efforts for free passage for 60 days, but it never settled who would actually administer the strait afterwards. Iran treated the ambiguity as a license to keep steering traffic through routes it approved. The Iranian model came under stress when ships began bypassing Iranian-designated routes along the Omani coast under a corridor Oman had arranged with the UN's maritime body without consulting Tehran. Iran read that as a direct violation and a clear threat to its plans of using the strait as leverage. Iranian attacks on ships bypassing its designated controlled route triggered US retaliation and the collapse of the MOU. The Iranian leadership believe they are negotiating from a position of strength. They have discovered that the Strait of Hormuz offers Tehran significant leverage, and they are determined to hold on to it. Their insistence that ships use Iranian-approved routes, even after the US reimposed its blockade, confirms Iran's position. Tehran is not giving up its claim over the strait. The funeral of the slain supreme leader, Ali Khamenei, offered revealing insights into how the leadership sees itself and its role in the region. Iran used the funeral to stage a six-day, two-country procession that involved foreign delegations from China, India, Pakistan, and Lebanon, plus Hamas and Hezbollah representatives. It drew a reception in Najaf from Iraq's prime minister and senior Iraqi religious and political figures.
The funeral was an occasion to confirm Iran's regional reach and significance. It was designed to be a show of force and continuity, obviously rejecting Trump's claim that Iran is defeated. President Pezeshkian's promise to continue the way of the martyred imam was echoed by the Iranian army chief, vowing to pursue the ideals of the supreme leader to the last drop of blood. The message to Trump: Iran is not diminished. The Iranian leadership is determined to reject any hint of weakness. The resumption of war and the elaborate funeral of Ali Khamenei point to their strategic priority of showing strength and continuity. It also reveals their conviction that time is on their side, that they can outlast the US president. The recent confrontation over the Strait of Hormuz is likely to produce some form of toll for commercial shipping. A return to the pre-war status quo is becoming less likely. Both Washington and Tehran have openly argued that passage through the strait is billable. Iran has demonstrated its capacity to steer and disrupt traffic and is likely to benefit from any arrangement that recognizes its leverage over the checkpoint. Neither side appears to favor a slide into all-out war, but both are clearly prepared to absorb and inflict sporadic pain at sea and across the region. That means further flare-ups and cycles of limited escalation, a pattern that will keep the Persian Gulf and the wider Middle East in a state of chronic instability. And that was Why a Broken Ceasefire Suits Iran Just Fine, by Shahram Akbarzadeh. On Vision Australia Radio, you're listening to Crikey with selected readings from the website crikey.com.au. The Snoop, ANU's prolonged silence, bad news for Andrew Wilkie, and more. Plus, Pauline Hanson and Gina Reinhart take a gal's trip to Italy. The authors, Crystal Andrews and Daniel Saeed. ANU's waiting game. We would like to mark the 100th calendar day since we sent an FOI request to the Australian National University on April 7. As the university acknowledged in its first reply to the request on July 9, valid requests are required to be processed within 30 calendar days of receipt. ANU says the reason for the delay has been an unexpected influx of requests to the university, presumably a result of the scandals that have plagued it in recent months. We eagerly await the next missive from the uni and will let you know more about the information we requested once we receive it. By Anton Nilsson. Girls' Trip. Pauline Hanson has joined Gina Reinhart at the Grand Hotel San Pietro in Taormina for a little R&R. The pair were spotted by holidaying Aussies, who promptly posted snaps to social media. The Australian Financial Review's Rear Window column reports that Reinhart was in Sicily for Dolce & Gabbana's invite-only fashion show, and that One Nation says Hanson's trip was not taxpayer-funded, but did not answer queries as to whether Reinhart had helped foot the bill. Cigarettes and alcohol. Deutsche Bank has arrived at a new way to determine how major cities around the world stack up on affordability. The latest Mapping the World's Prices report introduces the Oasis Index, the price of 5 beers and 2 packs of cigarettes. As expected, you have to put your money where your mouth is in Australia, with Melbourne, $111.20 US, and Sydney, $109.50, ranking number 1 and number 2 for the most expensive cities for those particular vices. For the cheapest, you can slide away to Shanghai at $10.40 or Rio de Janeiro for $11.70. Victims of Christian Brothers find new legal avenue. Lawyers for claimants against the Christian Brothers believe they have found a way to recover compensation for victims of sexual abuse by members of the church
regardless of the order selling off its assets. Documents filed in court show that lawyers for victims are instead attempting to pursue Christian Brothers itself as an unincorporated entity, which could see someone forced to front up the full amount of the cash. Kirsten Nasser, an associate at Malaganis Edwards Johnson, which represents many of the victims, told the Snoop the outcome of this will be make or break for a lot of victims of abuse. The scheme currently proposed by Christian Brothers means victims will get cents on the dollar compared to what they are owed, Nasser said. I hope the courts see this for what it is, another attempt by a religious entity to avoid accountability. Bad news for Andrew Wilkie. The Australian Electoral Commission has published the new boundaries for Tasmania's five federal electorates, which moves 27% of voters into a new seat. Southern Tasmania sees the most change, with a redrawing of Franklin, held by Labor Minister Julie Collins, and well contested by Independent Peter George last year. The seat will gain some of the suburbs in Lyons, held by Labor's Rebecca White, and lose its southernmost region to Andrew Wilkie's seat of Clarke. The Tasmania Electoral Commission is expected to adopt the same boundaries for state elections, but has yet to confirm the decision. Election analyst Ben Rao has calculated the impact the changes will have on the incumbents in each electorate. As it stands, Wilkie's margin is halved. Also in the works is a name change for Franklin, with the proposed name Tongalongita, after Tukalanginta, an Aboriginal resistance warrior and leader of the Pardarama clan. The proposal is already receiving pushback from the Tasmanian Aboriginal Centre, which says it's absurd to use the name of a warrior who died fighting against colonial constructs. Rudd on China with Klein. Kevin Rudd is flexing his China credentials on the New York Times podcast, The Ezra Klein Show, in the latest episode dedicated to understanding the rise of Chinese President Xi Jinping. On whether the Chinese Communist Party views America as being in decline, Rudd says China takes into account, among other things, the solidity of US alliances abroad, and when those are under pressure or when they're beginning to fracture. He might know a thing or two about that. And that was The Snoop by Crystal Andrews and Danielle Said. ATMs, women getting the vote. It seems no parallel is too tenuous for our grand AI vision. Anthony Albanese and Jane Hume at one point sure made a lot of grandiose, not always coherent points about AI yesterday. This is by Charlie Lewis. When Prime Minister Anthony Albanese outlined how the Australian government plans to tackle the artificial intelligence boom yesterday, he had a very big topic to cover. Among the plans is the creation of the Office of AI, which will sit within the Prime Minister's own department, and a new national framework known as Australian Standards. Labor is also promising to introduce new legal standards for AI and data centres at the start of next year, which would require AI data centre operators to finance new energy generation and mitigate environmental impacts like water usage. The potential for AI's monumental impact, good and bad, is inarguable. So Albanese can be forgiven for feeling he needed a few fairly grand analogies to communicate the breadth and importance of the new policy. The direct relevance of these other grand societal changes, however, was not always entirely clear. Medicare. While other nations were being remade by a philosophy which held there is no such thing as society, Australia was building what has become one of the truest expressions of our society and the duty we owe to each other as members of it. I speak, of course, of Medicare. The 8-hour working day.
Back when the Industrial Revolution was fundamentally altering the shape of the economy and the nature of work, the minimum wage and 8-hour day were radical experiments. Today, those Australian ideas are rights that workers have fought for and won around the globe. Women getting the vote. We were the first country in the world where women could stand for parliament and vote in elections. And these were free and fair elections conducted by secret ballot, something other democracies called the Australian ballot. Superannuation. In the 1990s, universal superannuation was controversial. Today, in nearly every meeting I have with foreign leaders and international investors alike, they raise our super system as world-leading. Social media ban, obviously. In September 2024, when I announced that our government would be implementing a social media ban for Australians under the age of 16, that too was seen as radical. We were told it was too late to act and too hard to implement, that its opponents were too powerful to listen or change. ATMs? When I started at the Commonwealth Bank branch in Holm Building, about 100 metres from here, my first task was to try and convince customers who were coming in with their passbooks and to convince them of the need to use this new contraption called an ATM, a hole in the wall. Like computers, emails, or like the internet? Liberal Senator Jane Hume was no less grand in expressing her concerns over the policy, arguing that over-regulation, pushed on Labor by the union movement, would stifle innovation in Australia. She painted a chilling picture. Can you imagine if unions had a right of veto as to whether a company could have adopted computers, whether a company could adopt emails, use the internet? And that was ATMs, women getting the vote. It seems no parallel is too tenuous for our grand AI vision, by Charlie Lewis. And that completes our readings from the website crikey.com.au. I'm Brian LeCornu. I was your editor, reader and panel operator. This program is produced in our Adelaide studios and can be heard regularly at this time here on Vision Australia Radio, VA Radio on digital, and online at voradio.org.

0: Good evening, Brianna Shepherd with ABC Radio News. A former Perth lawyer who used an encrypted platform to communicate with bikies has been handed a prison sentence, David Webber reports.
1: Ted Charles Dobson had pleaded guilty to attempting to pervert justice and two counts of failing to comply with an order. He'd worked at a legal practice which had Comanchero bikie gang members as clients. Dobson was charged in 2021 as part of Operation Ironside. For nearly 3 years, the AFP and FBI had been able to access an encrypted communications platform known as Anom. Dobson was using an Anom device to communicate with Comancheros and their associates. The court heard that while Dobson wasn't a drug dealer or tobacco salesman, he was aware the people he was discussing matters with were involved in criminal conduct. The judge said obstruction of the course of justice struck at the heart of the system. The 32-year-old was sentenced to 4 years and 4 months. He'll be eligible for parole after serving half of that.
0: A 33-year-old man has been charged over a collision between a truck and a train in Perth's northeast that left three people injured. Maya Cordick reports.
2: Police allege just before 4 o'clock on the afternoon of the 20th of May, the 33-year-old man was driving a truck towing a dog trailer into an activated railway crossing in Guildford. Police say a passenger train then allegedly collided with the trailer, sending debris flying and causing significant damage. Three people sustained minor injuries and were taken to hospital. The 33-year-old man from Balladura has been charged with three counts of dangerous driving occasioning bodily harm, acts or omissions causing bodily harm or danger, and driving with a prescribed illicit drug in oral fluid or blood. He's due to face the Midland Magistrates Court today.
0: A man appeared in court after being charged with the murder of his father outside a home in Sydney's West. Tony Ibrahim has those details.
3: Edgar Solis is accused of setting his father Ricardo on fire and leaving him for dead yesterday at a home in Glenmore Park. Penrith local court heard he was in custody until his release in April and that police are seeking permission to conduct a forensic procedure. His lawyer, Javed Faiz, wanted him to be assessed by a psychiatrist early.
4: No release applications have been made and I have asked for the matter to be considered to be looked at through mental health.
3: But the judge shot down the argument, noting the allegations of significant violence and the access to clinicians at Long Bay Jail.
0: Overseas now, and a large landslide in China's southwest has left homes and cars buried and an unknown number of people trapped. Alison Horn has more from Beijing.
5: We know that at least 300 search and rescue crews have been sent to the scene to frantically try to see whether or not there are people trapped still underneath that rubble. We heard from local authorities that they saw some rocks coming off the edge of the mountainside about 8 a.m. local time and warned people to try to get out of their homes, anticipating a landslide, and that's exactly what did happen. The rocks and these giant boulders and mud came down in the middle of what was an evacuation effort. So it does appear that there are a number of people who are trapped.
0: Kuwait says Iranian airstrikes have damaged a power plant and water desalination stations. Iran says it targeted US military assets in Kuwait and Bahrain, as well as in Jordan and Syria. If confirmed, it would be the first known attack on Syria, which under its current president, Ahmad al-Shara, has resisted being drawn into the conflict. And China has rejected allegations by US President Donald Trump that US intelligence had covered up extensive Chinese interference in the 2020 presidential elections. The BBC's Nick Johnson has more.
6: Donald Trump's claims of Chinese meddling are malicious smears, which have long been proven to be groundless, Foreign Ministry spokesperson Lin Zhen said. At a regular media briefing, he said Beijing had always adhered to the principle of non-interference in the internal affairs of other countries, in contrast to America, which had repeatedly done so. Earlier, President Trump used a nationally televised address to allege that Beijing had wanted to swing the election against him and had illicitly acquired 220 million files on US voters. However, he provided no proof of any subsequent voting irregularities.
0: Western Australia's weather: showers southwest of Carnarvon to Israelite Bay, windy about the west coast. In Perth, dropping down to 13 degrees overnight, with showers easing and a top of 18 set for tomorrow. Right now in town, it's 18 degrees. ABC News.
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12: 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I'm Rosemary Wong. I'll be reading The Conversation for you today. Today's program includes some items on the Strait of Hormuz and smoking and vaping and undergraduate degrees. Our first article here is by Greg Barton, Chair in Global Islamic Politics, Alfred Deakin Institute for Citizenship and Globalization, Deakin University. In a moment of brazen hubris in the Oval Office last year, US President Donald Trump railed at Ukrainian President Volodymyr Zelensky. He accused Zelensky of not being thankful for US support in Ukraine's existential struggle against invading Russian forces, and famously told him, "You don't have the cards." Now, more than a year later, it is Trump who doesn't have a winning hand in his standoff with Iran. Iran may be no match for the United States militarily, but it's been very successful in exerting what leverage it does have over the Strait of Hormuz. Trump can declare the strait open to commercial shipping as much as he wants, but he cannot make it so. The US has resumed bombing Iran this week to try to wrest control of the strait from Iran, but Trump could go even further if he finds himself backed into a corner. How Iran is wielding its leverage. Iran's leverage over the strait comes down to playing a spoiling role, one of the key tactics in asymmetric warfare. The longer it can keep the strait closed, the more pressure it places on the US and its partners in the Persian Gulf to end the war. Some 20% of the world's oil and gas and large supplies of sulfur, ammonia, urea and helium transit through the narrow passageway every day. And as evidenced by its actions over the last week, the Islamic Revolutionary Guard Corps, IRGC, can threaten commercial traffic with drones or missile strikes anytime it likes. Despite heavy US bombardment since the war began, most of Iran's missile sites along the strait are operational again. Given this, shipping insurers such as Lloyd's of London will either refuse to insure transits through the strait or charge hefty, non-viable premiums as long as the war continues. Not only can the IRGC threaten shipping, it can also strike sites in every single Gulf state, as it has been doing at scale this week. Many US military bases across the region have been severely damaged, and the myth that having America as a house guest guaranteed security for Gulf states has been completely blown apart. Why escalation is possible? The reality is there is no military pathway to reopening the Strait of Hormuz. At the same time, neither the Iranian regime nor the Trump administration want to return to a significant escalation of hostilities. Both have much to lose. The military operations alone may have already cost the US more than $100 billion US dollars and nothing to gain from a prolonged war. But the hardliners in Tehran, emboldened by an emotional week of national mourning for the martyred supreme leader Ali Khamenei, have a much larger appetite for conflict than more pragmatic leaders in other countries. Analysts believe they could withstand a US naval blockade and bombardments for many more months. As unpopular as it might be with the majority of the Iranian people, the regime appears to be in a stronger position now than it was when the war began. Trump, meanwhile, wants desperately to be seen as a winner. And now that many of the conventional checks and balances that constrain a president's power have been weakened, there is a real risk of reckless escalation. For instance, Trump has long threatened to strike Iranian civil infrastructure, such as the electric and desalination plants, which could trigger a similar response by the Iranian regime on Gulf state energy infrastructure. This happened earlier in the war, when Iran targeted energy sites in several Gulf states. If these sites are targeted again, it could have lasting impacts on the global economy. Should the escalation go further and involve direct strikes on the 400 desalination plants the Gulf states depend on for their drinking water, the consequences could be devastating. The Iranian regime could also pressure the Houthis in Yemen to escalate from merely blocking Israeli ships from transiting the Bab el-Mandeb Strait at the southern end of the Red Sea to returning to attacking vessels in the choke point. About 10% of global trade passes through that strait. So far, the Houthis have held off on further attacks, in part because after years of war, they have achieved a détente with their neighbour, Saudi Arabia. However, this ceasefire now appears shaky after an airport attack this week that the Houthis blamed on Saudi Arabia. A ground campaign would be disastrous. The larger reality is that the military campaigns from the air have never achieved regime change. Another reality, America, for all its formidable military might, has failed to win a major war in the past 80 years. Any serious military escalation against Iran would require US boots on the ground, similar to Iraq two decades ago. But an international coalition force of hundreds of thousands of military personnel proved to be insufficient in bringing stability to that country after the 2003 invasion. And Iran is almost four times the size of Iraq. It is inconceivable this vastly larger force that would be required to take control of just the mountainous southern coast of Iran could ever be assembled. With the advent of modern drones, we have also entered a new era of warfare, one Iran is better positioned to exploit than the US. Iran possesses a remarkable depth of industrial military capacity, which has produced a more even match than might have been expected against the world's most powerful military. The implications for a US ground campaign are clear. Any forces attempting an occupation of even a limited part of Iranian coast or Karg Island would face formidable opposition. The risk of a much more serious escalation, though, remains. This includes the very small, but not negligible, risk of tactical nuclear weapons being deployed by the US, opening a Pandora's box of global consequences. What is Trump's best option then? Allowing Iran to retain a new level of control over the Strait of Hormuz establishes a terrible precedent, but it might be the least worst of all possible outcomes. And that story was called Backed Into a Corner by Iran Over the Strait of Hormuz, Trump May Resort to Even More Reckless Escalation. Our next article is headed No Evidence Mobile Phones Cause Brain Cancer, New Study. And this article is co-authored by Sarah Diep-Straten, Senior Research Officer, Blood Cells and Blood Cancer Division, WEHI, that's Walter and Eliza Hall Institute of Medical Research, and John, in brackets Eddie Lamarca, Senior Research Officer, Blood Cells and Blood Cancer, also Walter and Eliza Hall Institute of Medical Research. Electromagnetic waves are everywhere. They're the reason you can hear music when you turn on the radio, use Wi-Fi, find your way using satellite navigation, and make calls on a mobile phone. They are a form of electromagnetic radiation and sit at the weaker end of the spectrum, meaning they have the lowest energy and longest wavelength. but because the very high energy forms of electromagnetic radiation, such as X-rays, can cause cancer, there has been long concern that radio waves could also harm human health. With the explosion of mobile phone use over the past two decades, there has been particular concern over whether holding these devices to your ear could increase your risk of brain cancer. In 2019, the World Health Organization, WHO, in brackets, commissioned 13 reviews on the health effects of electromagnetic waves. A new study released today has analysed the findings of these reviews. It's found no evidence that electromagnetic waves emitted by mobile phones cause cancer in the brain, head or neck. Let's take a look at what else they found. Did the fear of cancer have any basis? Anxiety about the potential health effects of low energy radiation has its roots in the Cold War. This was the period when new technologies such as microwave ovens and televisions were first widely adopted and entered many homes. Microwaves, the electromagnetic radiation we use to heat food, have somehow higher energy than the waves emitted by mobile phones, but are still low. Over time, the evidence that emerged shows there are no clear, consistent effects on health for humans exposed to lower energy electromagnetic radiation. But there were still legitimate safety concerns. For example, microwaves can still make things very hot. These concerns shape the standards for consumer electronics, which govern and limit how much radiation they can emit. These standards ensure their safety based on the best evidence available. Of course, high energy electromagnetic radiation was known to be very dangerous and capable of causing cancers such as leukemias. Coupled with sensational Cold War events, such as the Soviets' suspected intentional use of electromagnetic signals, in quotes, to target staff at the US Embassy in Moscow with microwave radiation, and an ambassador developing leukemia, these dangers likely shaped public opinion and led to some fear about any kind of radiation, including low-energy radiation. And as our exposure to electronics emitting low-energy radiation has dramatically increased in the intervening decades, the concern about its effect on health has remained widespread and perhaps even grown. What the new study looked at. The 13 reviews the WHO commissioned in 2019 aim to understand what we already know and what we still need to find out about any health effects of electromagnetic waves. Teams of scientists look through the published scientific evidence available for a particular health concern and wrote a report summarising not only the findings but also the quality or strength of the available data. Reviews were completed for a number of different health concerns, including fertility, symptoms such as headaches or tinnitus, and cancer. But the WHO has not yet completed its analysis of the commissioned reviews. So two authors of the review on brain cancer have summarised their own results and those of other reviews. This new research gives us an insight into the WHO's expected findings. What the new study found. The author's own review focused on brain cancer and mobile phone use. In it, they analysed 63 different studies published between 1994 and 2002 and found no association between mobile phone use and brain cancer or cancers of the head or neck. It also didn't matter how much someone used their mobile phone or whether they had been using it over long periods, say 10 or more years. The same review also found there was no evidence linking radio or television transmission and leukemia in children, in brackets, another persistent fear. Most evidence is limited or low quality. The other reviews of observational studies in humans similarly found no evidence that exposure to mobile phones and other devices that emit electromagnetic waves affect health. But a key finding was that for many health effects, the quantity or quality of the evidence was really too poor to make firm conclusions. This is because determining the precise effects of anything on humans is complicated. Many different factors affect health outcomes, including diet, exercise, genetics, and socioeconomic considerations. Fortunately, the evidence for brain cancer was given the highest quality rating possible for an observational study, in brackets, meaning a study in which scientists only observe the effects of electromagnetic waves on people without controlling exposure. The authors also cut to the heart of the matter for brain cancer, noting, if there was an increased risk of brain cancer from mobile phone exposures,

Rates of all types of brain cancer have remained steady since the 1980s, well before widespread and regular mobile phone use. And the takeaway. As the authors of the summary report state, no science can prove the absence of any risk. One goal of the WHO reviews was to understand what future research is still needed, so exposure guidelines can be kept up to date as technology develops. But the takeaway should be that no clear association has been found between mobile phone use and any type of brain, head or neck cancer. This will hopefully reassure you that current exposure limits are likely safe. And this article was No Evidence Mobile Phones Cause Brain Cancer, New Study. On Vision Australia Radio, you're listening to selected readings from the website theconversation.com. Our next article is headed, despite claims smoking has made a comeback, just 5.6% of Australians now smoke daily. And this article is co-authored by Becky Freeman, Professor in Public Health, University of Sydney, and Michelle Jonganellis, Professor, Melbourne Centre for Behavioural Change, the University of Melbourne. Have you noticed more smoking on screens lately? Social media feeds are littered with images of celebrities smoking at fashion events, in music videos, at parties, and on the cover of Vanity Fair. Just as 1990s fashion has made a comeback, it can feel like cigarettes are having a major cultural resurgence. But social media posts aren't a proxy for research and data. The latest National Drug Strategy Household Survey results released today tell a far more important story. Smoking rates in Australia are still declining. In 2025, 5.6% of Australians aged 14 and over smoked daily. This is down from 8.3% in 2022-23. Among adults aged 18 and over, daily smoking fell to 5.8%. Australia is now very close to achieving its national target of reducing adult daily smoking to 5% or less by 2030. Current smoking, that is, daily, weekly or less than weekly, among young adults aged 18 to 24, an age group highly targeted by tobacco industry marketing, also fell to 6.1% in 2025. What about vaping? Daily e-cigarette use, that is vaping, among people aged 14 and over, remains stable at 3.6% rather than continuing the steep increases seen in previous years. Among young adults aged 18 to 24, current e-cigarette use, that is daily, weekly, monthly or less than monthly, fell from 20.6% in 2022-23 to 14% in 2025. And there was no compensatory rise in smoking. This is important because critics of Australia's stronger vape laws had warned restrictions would push young people towards cigarettes. These results don't support this claim. Instead, the results suggest Australian legislation adopted in 2024 that limited vape sales to pharmacies only is working to stop a new generation becoming addicted to harmful nicotine products. Can we trust these results? While research results should always be cautiously interpreted, it's reassuring the 2025 National Drug Strategy Household Survey results are consistent with other 2025 Australian state surveys that also show a continued downward trend in smoking. While there are some differences in finding across surveys that can be accounted for by variations in methods, who was sampled, response rates and data collection timing, collectively, these surveys present a similar trend. Fewer Australians are smoking. The National Drug Strategy Household Survey is one of Australia's most trusted national surveys. Its strengths include its largest national sample, long-running design, continuity of questions over time, and independence in both the survey commissioning agency and data collection. The main limitations are that the response rate has not yet been released. It's likely some subgroups of the population were harder to reach, such as people experiencing homelessness. The survey provider also changed in 2025, which may have impacted the results. Nicotine pouches are the new product to watch.

0: Nicotine pouches are small, flavoured sachets like miniature tea bags placed between the lip and gum. The National Drug Strategy Household Survey 2025 asked about nicotine pouch use for the first time, finding 1.8% of Australians aged 14 and over had used pouches in the previous 12 months. This figure needs careful interpretation, as it only asks about use in the past year, so cannot be compared with daily smoking or vaping prevalence. Because pouches sit against the gum, they may cause oral irritation, lesions, or inflammation. Their biggest risk, however, is nicotine addiction, particularly among young people who may never otherwise have used nicotine. The tobacco industry targets young people with these products through their discreet design, flavours, and social media promotion. Illicit tobacco is a serious and ongoing threat to efforts to reduce smoking. The 2025 survey found that among those who smoke, around 1 in 3, 34%, recently bought or used illicit tobacco. This is a substantial increase from the 16.7% who used illicit tobacco in 2022-23. Other reports have estimated the size of the illicit market to be anywhere from 50 to 60% of the total tobacco market. Why the difference? Estimates of the size of the illicit market in terms of volume share of the total cigarette market may be higher than estimates of the prevalence of illicit tobacco use, because people who smoke illicit tobacco could be smoking more cigarettes per day than people who do not. Cheap illegal tobacco undermines tobacco control and makes smoking more affordable. It also exposes the current major weakness in Australian tobacco control, a lack of control of the tobacco supply chain. There are too many shops able to sell illicit tobacco and vapes with too little consequence. How did Australia get here? Australia has implemented a comprehensive approach to tobacco control by increasing tobacco taxes, introducing plain packaging, banning tobacco advertising and promotion, creating smoke-free public places, adopting graphic health warnings, funding mass media campaigns, and supporting people to quit. Combined, these efforts make smoking less affordable, less visible, less socially acceptable, and easier to quit. What needs to happen next? While smoking is not back, now is not the time for complacency. The rise of illicit tobacco and new nicotine products remain a threat to continued success in reducing smoking. To continue this progress, we need well-funded enforcement action to crack down on illicit tobacco sales, long-term funding for high-profile anti-smoking campaigns that highlight the debilitating harms and link to support and tools to help people quit, and strong restrictions on how and where tobacco is sold. Selling cigarettes is a dying business. It's time Australia adopted a national plan to rapidly phase out the anytime, anywhere approach to selling such a dangerous and addictive product. The survey shows decades of strong public health focus and policy have worked. Now it is time to finish the job. And that article was headed, "Despite claims smoking has made a comeback, just 5.6% of Australians now smoke daily." We'll return with more from the conversation after this short break.
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0: And our next article is headed Beyond $50,000 arts degrees. What has job-ready graduates done to postgrad study? And this is co-authored by Andrew Norton, Professor of Higher Education Policy at Monash University, and Renhao Xu, Lecturer, Graduate School of Education, the University of Western Australia. Under the Morrison government's Job Ready Graduate Scheme, the price of arts degrees more than doubled to over $50,000 Australian dollars. But while attention has understandably been focused on undergraduate degrees, what has happened at the postgraduate level? In a new research paper, we explore how the scheme slashed study costs for many postgraduate students, especially in nursing. Full fee versus student contribution places. Since the late 1980s, universities have offered domestic students full fee places in postgraduate courses. Full fee places receive no government subsidy, and universities set the fees. In 2024, the average university revenue per full-fee student place was $33,000 a year. Students can finance these fees with a fee help loan. Full-fee places exist alongside postgraduate government-subsidised Commonwealth-supported places, in quotes, which are also used for undergraduates. For these places, the government provides a subsidy and students pay a price-capped student contribution. These contributions are high, currently $17,399 a year in arts, business and law, but much less than the average full fee rate. Fixed numbers of subsidised postgraduate places. Before job-ready graduates, universities could offer postgraduate students Commonwealth-supported places, but for each university, the government capped numbers in total and by discipline. By contrast, there were no restrictions around full-fee postgraduate places. As the chart shows, enrolments in full-fee places grew in most, although not all, years up to the mid-2010s. The two largest postgraduate fields are teaching and business. This reflected more people seeking to advance their careers through postgraduate study, as well as postgraduate degrees becoming a possible or required entry point for some professions such as psychology. The cheaper Commonwealth-supported places save students money over full-fee courses, but produced anomalies across the system. Some universities were allocated thousands of places, but others only dozens. Frustrated universities complained some competitors had Commonwealth-supported places while they could only offer full-fee places in the same course. Job-ready graduates and student places. Job-ready graduates, which was announced in 2020 and started in 2021, changed this situation. Instead of specifically allocating postgraduate Commonwealth-supported places, the government put funding into a single, flexible grant shared with undergraduate courses. For universities and their students, this created new opportunities, but also new trade-offs between undergraduate and postgraduate places and between subsidised and full-fee postgraduate places. Framing it differently, universities faced potential choices between opportunities for first and second time students for government subsidised higher education and between lower and higher total revenue per student. Increased postgraduate Commonwealth supported places was not an inevitable outcome, but it happened. Between 2019, in brackets the old system's last normal year, and 2024, the number of postgraduate Commonwealth-supported places increased by a third to more than 57,000. By contrast, the number of full-fee postgraduate places at public universities fell by 11% to about 41,000 places. Which courses benefited? Growth in postgraduate Commonwealth-supported places occurred across many courses, but nursing was a standout, more than doubling to nearly 8,000 places. Specialties such as critical care and mental health nursing showed large increases. Price differences between subsidised and full-fee places are very large in these fields. For example, for a graduate certificate of critical care nursing at Deakin University, a full-fee place costs $14,700 in 2026, while a Commonwealth-supported place costs just $2,639. The University of Newcastle markets its Master of Mental Health Nursing as up to 75% cheaper, costing $5,117 with Commonwealth support. JobReady graduates cut nursing student contributions to boost demand. While undergraduate nursing demand did increase, a discount was never likely to attract students without prior healthcare interests. But for someone who is already a nurse, a cheap Commonwealth-supported place could make a big difference to their decision to pursue postgraduate study. University reasoning. Students prefer lower fees, but this still leaves a question of why universities offered more nursing places. Our analysis of postgraduate enrollment trends was part of a broader project exploring university decision-making around Commonwealth-supported places. As part of this project, we interviewed university leaders and officials. A consistent theme was that they wanted to prioritise postgraduate Commonwealth-supported places in social service occupations with relatively low wages, such as nursing, teaching and social work. Look at undergrad demand. While universities had social service reasons for offering more postgraduate places in certain fields, another important factor affected decision-making under job-ready graduates. This was a major decline in domestic undergraduate demand. Fewer Year 12 students and more people choosing work over study in a strong labour market were both factors. For many universities, this abolished the trade-off between undergraduate and postgraduate places. They had more funding for Commonwealth-supported places than they could use. Our interview research found universities placed a high priority on fully utilising their government funding. They saw this as a government expectation. They feared that consistent failure to use funding would see it cut. Offering additional postgraduate places was one way to use more government funding. Can this last? The social service reasons for offering postgraduate Commonwealth-supported places will remain. But with undergraduate demand now recovering, boosted by renewed growth in Year 12 enrolments, the trade-offs with postgraduate places are returning. At the same time, the government has introduced legislation putting tougher caps on how many Commonwealth-supported students universities can take. This will see some universities need to reduce their Commonwealth-supported student intake. We cannot predict exactly how universities will navigate this changed environment, but postgraduate Commonwealth-supported places have probably reached their peak as priorities are likely to move back to undergraduate education. And that article is headed, Beyond $50,000 Arts Degrees, What Has Job-Ready Graduates Done to Postgrad Study? Our next article is headed, The Data Centre Boom Won't Mean Higher Power Prices If We Unlock Stalled Renewable Projects. And the author of this article is Mehdi Seyed Mahmoudian, Professor of Electrical Engineering, School of Engineering, Swinburne University of Technology. To meet demand from artificial intelligence companies, some of the world's largest data centres are planned for the outskirts of major Australian cities. Dozens more are planned. OpenAI chief Sam Altman had said Australia could be a global leader. This week, Prime Minister Anthony Albanese announced plans to fast-track new data centres. He promised the AI boom would not drive up power prices. The government would require big new data centres to, in quotes, underwrite new power supply and to put at least as much energy into our grid as they take out of it, end quotes. The push for more AI data centres is increasingly controversial. Huge data centres use a lot of power to run their servers and keep them cool. In the United States, the AI rush has led to a boom in gas generation as well as for clean energy. If done poorly, Australia's data centre boom could risk the ongoing shift to renewables and storage and potentially drive up power prices. But if it's done well, the boom could be a win-win for energy. Many solar and wind projects have been stuck in limbo, waiting for grid connections. Locating data centres in these areas could unlock new renewables and decentralise the AI boom. Is surging power demand a problem? Power used by AI-focused data centres worldwide could potentially triple by 2030, according to International Energy Agency forecasts. Last year, a study commissioned by the Australian Energy Market Operator suggested data centres could account for around 6% of national electricity market demand by 2030. But it could go higher still. Australia has a growing pipeline of giant data centre developments moving through planning and connection processes. These hyperscale centres can typically require 100 to 500 megawatts of power. Next generation AI facilities are approaching 1 gigawatt. The eventual power demand could be considerably higher if all are approved. It's understandable consumers, policymakers, and network planners are worried about whether electricity systems can keep pace. But focusing on how much more energy is needed can be an error. It would be better to look at where new demand is emerging and focus on coordinating this demand with generation, storage, and network investment. Most big new data centre projects are planned for the outskirts of Melbourne and Sydney, but they don't have to be built in cities. An opportunity for regional Australia. Australia has some of the world's best solar and wind resources, along with enormous potential for energy storage. But many renewable projects have to wait years for access to the grid. The new transmission lines essential for the renewable transition have faced long delays, opposition from some communities, and planning uncertainty. It would make sense to encourage new data centre projects to be built in regions with good renewable resources and tricky grid access. This would mean renewable projects could launch without waiting for grid access in the knowledge they have a reliable customer. Data centre developers could benefit from cheap power. The power grid would benefit from reduced pressure, potentially avoiding the need for expensive network upgrades. And regional communities could benefit from investment and economic development. A manufacturing plant often needs to be close to transport corridors, customers, or raw materials, but these factors don't matter to data centres as long as they have access to high-quality internet connectivity, water, and affordable and reliable power. Renewable projects would need to be supported by grid batteries, able to store power and release it steadily to keep the data centre running. More than big energy consumers. Data centres are often viewed as large electricity consumers that need power all the time, but this doesn't have to be the case. They can be active participants in the energy system. Many modern data centres are now designed with their own battery storage systems and energy management platforms. Some computing tasks, such as AI training, can be set to run when power prices are low. Increasingly, data centres are being paired with separate energy storage facilities, such as grid-forming battery systems. These systems do more than simply provide backup power. They can keep electricity voltage and frequency stable, soak up power from renewables during peak output, and reduce pressure on the grid during peak demand. Combining data centres with grid-forming batteries makes energy demand more flexible. The data centres of the future could actively support the grid rather than simply consume power. Looking ahead, to date, much of the debate over data centres and electricity has focused on how much power they will use. It's worth asking a more important question. Where can we build them so that they interact best with Australia's energy system as it shifts from fossil fuels to renewables and storage? Data centres are becoming essential infrastructure. If planned strategically, they could help unlock renewable energy development, strengthen regional economies, and support the shift to a cleaner, more resilient electricity system. It's worth thinking about how data centres and renewables can work best together as an integrated ecosystem. The question is not whether data centres need too much power, it's whether we are building the right energy ecosystem around them. And that article is headed, "The data center boom won't mean higher power prices if we unlock stalled renewable projects." On Vision Australia Radio, you're listening to selected readings from the website theconversation.com. And we continue with more articles. The next one is, "As extreme heat pummels the Tour de France, can cycling keep riders safe?" And this is authored by Julianne Perriard, Director, Research Institute for Sport and Exercise, University of Canberra. Tour de France riders are facing some of the hottest racing conditions in the event's history. As a heatwave swept across Western Europe last week, temperatures in southern France approached 40 degrees Celsius. Organisers shortened Stage 9 by 30 kilometres to reduce heat exposure. As climate change accelerates the frequency and intensity of heatwaves, questions are increasingly being asked about whether current approaches are sufficient. Cycling in the heat. The Tour is held in France, with the start often taking place in neighbouring European countries. Over its 21 stages, riders cover roughly 3,500 kilometres and accumulate between 45,000 and 55,000 metres of elevation gain. Competing in cycling's premier event under extreme heat places significant strain on the human body. Riders must cope with both the demands of professional racing and the environment. During professional road cycling races, core temperature can exceed 40 degrees Celsius and in exceptional circumstances reach 41.5 degrees Celsius. Such temperatures place substantial strain on the cardiovascular system, increase the sense of effort and contribute to declines in performance. More importantly, the rise in body temperature increases the risk of heat-related illnesses such as muscle cramps and heat exhaustion. In the most severe cases, riders can suffer exertional heat stroke, a life-threatening condition in which intense exercise causes the body's core temperature to rise above 40 degrees. What changes have been made? In 2024, the Union Cycliste Internationale UCI, global cycling's governing body, launched a new high-temperature protocol to protect rider health. This requires race officials and team representatives to assess heat risk using wet bulb globe temperature, an index that combines the effects of air temperature, humidity, solar radiation, and wind. Under the protocol's highest heat risk category, when wet bulb globe temperatures reach or exceed 28 degrees Celsius, countermeasures include the provision of extra shade during warm-up, cooling and hydration during racing, and even shortening, altering or cancelling a stage. During this year's Tour de France, the use of feeding bags in zones where only bottles are usually allowed was permitted on specific climbs. This was intended to get riders to drink more water on days with forecasted extreme heat. Organisers also extended the stage time limit by 2% on Stage 9 in response to requests from the Riders' Union, the Association of Professional Cyclists. This reduced the likelihood of riders dropped from the peloton, the tightly packed main group of riders in a road cycling race, in the heat would be eliminated from the race. How can we protect riders long term? Riders have called for additional measures to be considered, including changing start times to protect their performance and health. Earlier start times could substantially reduce heat exposure at the Tour de France and other major races such as the Vuelta a España, where stages typically begin around midday. This would help riders avoid the hottest part of the day. But questions remain about whether current approaches are sufficient. While recent measures adopted by the UCI and Tour de France organisers are a positive step, relying on wet bulb globe temperature has limitations. One limitation is that the evaporation of sweat, the body's primary mechanism for dissipating heat during exercise, is restricted at any given wet bulb globe temperature when humidity is high or air movement is low. Consequently, the same wet bulb globe temperature can be associated with different levels of heat strain, depending on the specific environmental conditions experienced by riders. While the wet bulb globe temperature index provides a measure of environmental heat stress, it does not account for the metabolic heat produced by riders, nor does it factor in the clothing they wear, which can impede sweat evaporation. This is particularly important in road cycling, where the demands on the body can change dramatically within a single stage. For example, climbing uphill results in slower speeds and less airflow across the body at a time when metabolic heat production is soaring. Together, these factors suggest that wet bulb globe temperature alone may not provide a complete picture of the thermal challenge experienced by riders during the competition. Competitive but safe. As global temperatures continue to rise, heat strain, the stress placed on the body by the combination of intense exercise and hot weather, is likely to become an increasing determinant of performance in professional cycling. Future policies may need to move beyond broad environmental indices to capture the unique demands professional cyclists put on their bodies if the sport is to remain competitive and safe in a warming world. And the article was headed, "As extreme heat pummels the Tour de France, can cycling keep riders safe?" And our last article today is headed, "Hybrid work blurs the line between work and home. Here's how couples can set boundaries." And this is authored by Joanne Mutter, Senior Lecturer in Human Resource Management, University of Auckland, Waipapa Tamatu Rao. Hybrid work has brought many real benefits. Greater flexibility can make it easier to manage work alongside family responsibilities, personal commitments, and other demands. But it has also created new challenges, particularly for professional couples trying to build two careers alongside a shared life. When work and family life increasingly overlap, couples can face difficult questions about how to share responsibilities at home and support both careers. My colleague and I became interested in this topic because we could see both sides of hybrid work in our own lives. The flexibility was valuable, but it didn't always make balancing work and the rest of life easier. We wanted to understand what helped some couples make hybrid work arrangements work for them. We interviewed couples where both partners were trying to build successful careers alongside a shared life. A unique aspect of our research was that we interviewed both partners, allowing us to understand not just individual experiences of hybrid work, but how couples navigate it together. We found that making hybrid work successful depends not only on individual habits, but also on how couples coordinate their work and home lives together. Not all couples are looking for the same thing from hybrid work, which has implications for the kinds of flexibility they value from their employer. Managing boundaries. In the first instance, we found couples needed to be intentional about where work ends and the rest of life starts. Setting clear expectations about availability, both at work and at home, is essential. Technology can help by blocking out time in the calendar, using out-of-office messages, or stating working hours clearly in email signatures. At home, a closed home office door can serve the same purpose. Sticking to these boundaries was important for our study participants to signal to colleagues and family members when each partner was available. Not having to commute daily is often seen as one of the biggest benefits of hybrid work, but this also means losing the transition that helps many people leave work behind mentally. During days of working from home, it can help to adopt deliberate habits or rituals that signal the end of the work day. muddling this transition can affect everyone in the household because it changes the ability to be present in the rest of life. Whether it's writing tomorrow's to-do list, accepting that today's work is done, or simply putting away the laptop, these small actions create a clear boundary between work and home and make it easier to switch off. Couples need to coordinate. We found it helps if couples coordinate intentionally by planning out the week together. This isn't just about respective work commitments, but also about who will do the school run, cook dinner, or take care of any other tasks that keep family life running. When both partners work from home, it can appear that both are equally available. Making decisions about who does what requires an active negotiation. Several couples also talked about the value of a quick end-of-day debrief. Just as individual rituals can help people leave work behind, taking a few minutes to share the highs, lows, and pressures of the day can help both partners transition out of work mode and into home life together. This can be particularly valuable if one partner has mentally switched off from work while the other is still carrying the stresses and frustrations of the day. Debriefing prevents work pressures from spilling over into the relationship. It is also worth paying attention to the ripple effects of seemingly small decisions, such as who gets the home office and who works at the kitchen table. These choices might feel practical in the moment, but they can have longer-term consequences. The person with a quiet place to work may find it easier to concentrate and perform at their best, while the other is dealing with interruptions and distractions. Over time, what started as a practical decision can end up giving one person's career an advantage. One size doesn't fit all. If couples are using hybrid work to support both careers over the long term, flexibility within the working day can be invaluable. It allows coordination of school pickups and appointments while ensuring that neither partner's work commitments are consistently prioritised. If, however, couples are using hybrid work to support a particular life stage, such as helping one partner to pursue a career opportunity or return to work after a period of caregiving, they place greater value on an employer focused on employees' performance rather than whether they are physically present in the office. This can help ensure that temporary shifts in priorities do not have lasting consequences for either person's career. From an employer's perspective, offering flexibility alone is not enough. Employees need clear expectations about availability, the autonomy to manage their work in ways that fit their circumstances, and a workplace culture that supports people switching off at the end of the day. Employers also need to recognise that people use hybrid work for different reasons and, as a result, may value different forms of flexibility and support. The key is recognising that hybrid working is not a one-size-fits-all flexibility solution. And that article was headed, "Hybrid Work Blurs the Line Between Work and Home. Here's How Couples Can Set Boundaries." And that completes our readings from the website, theconversation.com. I'm Rosemary Wong. I was reading the conversation for you and operating the panel. This program is produced in our Adelaide studios and can be heard regularly at this time here on Vision Australia Radio, at VA Radio on digital, and online at varadio.org.

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0: 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I'm Tim McQueen. Cover to Cover is recorded on the unceded lands of the Wurundjeri Woiwurrung people of the Kulin Nation. I acknowledge Aboriginal and Torres Strait Islander peoples as the first Australians and traditional owners and caretakers of the land across our broadcast areas. I pay my respect to elders past, present and emerging, and to Aboriginal listeners. In this program, Barry Leveny reads The Advanced Lady by Catherine Mansfield, and Deb Noyack rejoins us with The Judge by Patricia Scanlan. Here's Barry Leveny.
1: This one is by Catherine Mansfield. It's called The Advanced Lady. "Do you think we might ask her to come with us?" said Fräulein Elsa, retying her pink sash ribbon before my mirror. "You know, although she is so intellectual, I cannot help feeling convinced that she has some secret sorrow. And Lisa told me this morning, as she was turning out my room, that she remains hours and hours by herself, writing. In fact, Lisa says she is writing a book. I suppose that is why she never cares to mingle with us, and has so little time for her husband and the child." "Well, you ask her," said I. "I have never spoken to the lady." Elsa blushed faintly. "I have only spoken to her once," she confessed. "I took her a bunch of wildflowers to her room, and she came to the door in a white gown, with her hair loose. Never shall I forget that moment. She just took the flowers, and I heard her, because the door was not quite properly shut, I heard her, as I walked down the passage, saying, 'Purity, fragrance, the fragrance of purity and the purity of fragrance.' It was wonderful." At that moment, Frau Kellermann knocked at the door. "Are you ready?" she said, coming into the room and nodding to us very genially. "The gentlemen are waiting on the steps, and I have asked the advanced lady to come with us." "Nah, how extraordinary," cried Elsa. "But this moment, the gnädige Frau and I were debating whether—" "Yes, I met her coming out of her room, and she said she was charmed with the idea. Like all of us, she has never been to Schlingen. She is downstairs now, talking to Herr Eckhart. I think we shall have a delightful afternoon." "Is Fritzi waiting too?" asked Elsa. "Of course he is, dear child, as impatient as a hungry man listening for the dinner bell. Run along." Elsa ran, and Frau Kellermann smiled at me significantly. In the past, she and I had seldom spoken to each other, owing to the fact that her one remaining joy, her charming little Karl, had never succeeded in kindling into flame those sparks of maternity which are supposed to glow in great numbers upon the altar of every respectable female heart. But, in view of a premeditated journey together, we became delightfully cordial. "For us," she said, "there will be a double joy. We shall be able to watch the happiness of these two dear children, Elsa and Fritz. They only received letters of blessing from their parents yesterday morning. It is a very strange thing, but whenever I am in the company of newly engaged couples, I blossom. Newly engaged couples, mothers with first babies, and normal deathbeds have precisely the same effect on me. Shall we join the others?" I was longing to ask her why normal deathbeds should cause anyone to burst into flower, and said, "Yes, do let us." We were greeted by the little party of cure guests on the pension steps. With those cries of joy and excitement which herald so pleasantly the mildest German excursion. Herr Eckhart and I had not met before that day, so, in accordance with strict pension custom, we asked each other how long we had slept during the night. Had we dreamed agreeably? What time we had got up? Was the coffee fresh when we had appeared at breakfast? And how had we passed the morning? Having toiled up these stairs of almost national politeness, we landed, triumphant and smiling, and paused to recover breath. "And now," said Herr Erhardt, "I have a pleasure in store for you. The Frau Professor is going to be one of us for the afternoon." "Yes," nodding graciously to the advanced lady. "Allow me to introduce you to each other." We bowed very formally and looked each other over with that eye which is known as eagle, but is far more the property of the female than that most unoffending of birds. "I think you are English," she said. I acknowledged the fact. "I am reading a great many English books just now. Rather, I am studying them." "No," cried Herr Erhardt. "Fancy that. What a bond already. I have made up my mind to know Shakespeare in his mother tongue before I die. But that you, Frau Professor, should be already immersed in those wells of English thought." "From what I have read," she said, "I do not think they are very deep wells." He nodded sympathetically. "No," he answered, "so I have heard. But do not let us embitter our excursion for our little English friend. We will speak of this another time." "Nu, are we ready?" cried Fritz, who stood, supporting Elsa's elbow in his hand, at the foot of the steps. It was immediately discovered that Karl was lost. "Karl! Karlchen!" we cried. No response. "But he was here one moment ago," said Herr Langen, a tired, pale youth who was recovering from a nervous breakdown due to much philosophy and little nourishment. "He was sitting here, picking out the works of his watch with a hairpin." Frau Kellermann rounded on him. "Do you mean to say, my dear Herr Langen, you did not stop the child?" "No," said Herr Langen. "I've tried stopping him before now." "Da, that child has such energy. Never is his brain at peace. If he is not doing one thing, he is doing another." "Perhaps he has started on the dining room clock now," suggested Herr Langen, abominably hopeful. The advanced lady suggested that we should go without him. "I never take my little daughter for walks," she said. "I have accustomed her to sitting quietly in my bedroom from the time I go out until I return."
2: "There he is! There he is!" piped Elsa,
1: and Karl was observed slithering down a chestnut tree, very much the worse for twigs. "I've been listening to what you said about me, Mama," he confessed while Frau Kellermann brushed him down. "It was not true about the watch. I was only looking at it. And the little girl never stays in the bedroom, she told me herself. She always goes down to the kitchen and..."
2: "Da, that's enough," said Frau Kellermann.
1: We marched en masse along the station road. It was a very warm afternoon, and continuous parties of cure guests, who were giving their digestions a quiet airing in Pension Gardens, called after us, asked if we were going for a walk, and cried, "Herr Gott, happy journey," with immense ill-concealed relish when we mentioned Schlingen. "But that is 8 kilometres, shouted one old man with a white beard who leaned against a fence, fanning himself with a yellow handkerchief.
3: 7.5, answered Herr Erhardt shortly.
2: 8,
1: bellowed the sage.
2: 7.5. 8.
1: The man is mad, said Herr Erhardt.
2: Well, please let him be mad in peace, said I, putting my hands over my ears.
1: Such ignorance must not be allowed to go uncontradicted, said he, and turning his back on us, too exhausted to cry out any longer, he held up 7.5 fingers.
2: 8,
1: thundered the greybeard with pristine freshness. We felt very sobered and did not recover until we reached a white signpost, which entreated us to leave the road and walk through a field path, without tramping down more of the grass than was necessary. Being interpreted, it meant single file, which was distressing for Elsa and Fritz. Karl, like a happy child,
3: gambolled ahead and cut down as many flowers as possible with the stick of his mother's parasol, followed the three others, then myself, and the lovers in the rear. And above the conversation of the advance party, I had the privilege of hearing these delicious whispers. Fritz: Do you love me? Elsa: No, yes. Fritz: Passionately. But how much? To which Elsa never replied except with, How much do you love me? Fritz escaped that truly Christian trap by saying, I asked you first. It grew so confusing that I slipped in front of Frau Kellermann and walked in the peaceful knowledge that she was blossoming and I was under no obligation to inform even my nearest and dearest as to the precise capacity of my affections. What right have they to ask each other such questions the day after letters of blessing have been received? I reflected. What right have they even to question each other? Love which becomes engaged and married is a purely affirmative affair. They are usurping the privileges of their betters and wisers. The edges of the field frilled over into an immense pine forest. Very pleasant and cool it looked. Another signpost begged us to keep to the broad path for Schlingen and deposit waste paper and fruit peelings in wire receptacles attached to the benches for the purpose. We sat down on the first bench, and Karl, with great curiosity, explored the wire receptacle. I love woods, said the advanced lady, smiling pitifully into the air. In a wood my hair already seems to stir and remember something of its savage origin. But speaking literally, said Frau Kellermann, after an appreciative pause, there is really nothing better than the air of pine trees for the scalp. Oh, Frau Kellermann, please don't break the spell, said Elsa. The advanced lady looked at her very sympathetically. Have you, too, found the magic heart of nature? She said. That was Herr Langen's cue. Nature has no heart, said he, very bitterly and readily, as people do who are over-philosophized and underfed. She creates that she may destroy. She eats that she may spew up, and she spews up that she may eat. That is why we, who are forced to eke out an existence at her trampling feet, consider the world mad and realize the deadly vulgarity of production. Young man, interrupted Herr Eckhart, you have never lived and you have never suffered. Oh, excuse me, how can you know? I know because you have told me, and there's an end of it. Come back to this bench in 10 years' time and repeat those words to me. Frau Kellermann, with an eye upon Fritz, who was engaged in counting Elsa's fingers with passionate fervour, and bring with you your young wife, Herr Langen, and watch, perhaps, your little child playing with... She turned towards Karl, who had rooted an old illustrated paper out of the receptacle and was spelling over an advertisement for the enlargement of beautiful breasts. The sentence remained unfinished. We decided to move on. As we plunged more deeply into the wood, our spirits rose, reaching a point where they burst into song on the part of the three men. O Welt, wie bist du wunderbar! The lower part of which was piercingly sustained by Herr Langen, who attempted quite unsuccessfully to infuse satire into it in accordance with his world outlook. They strode ahead and left us to trail them, hot and happy. Now is the opportunity, said Frau Kellermann. Dear Frau Professor, do tell us a little about your book. Ach, how did you know I was writing one? She cried playfully. Elsa, here, had it from Lisa. And never before have I personally known a woman who was writing a book. How do you manage to find enough to write down? That is never the trouble, said the advanced lady. She took Elsa's arm and leaned on it gently. The trouble is to know where to stop.
2: My brain has been a hive for 5 years, and about 3 months ago the pent-up waters burst over my soul. And since then I am writing all day until late into the night, still ever finding fresh inspirations and thoughts which beat impatient wings about my heart.
1: Is it a novel? Asked Elsa shyly. Of course it is a novel, said I.
2: How can you be so positive?
1: Frau Kellermann, eyeing me severely.
2: Because nothing but a novel could produce an effect like that.
1: Ach, don't quarrel, said the advanced lady sweetly. Yes, it is a novel, upon the modern woman. For this seems to me the woman's hour. It is mysterious and almost prophetic. It is the symbol of the true advanced woman. Not one of those violent creatures who deny their sex and smother their frail wings under...
2: The English tailor-made? From Frau Kellermann. I was not going to put it like that. Rather, under the lying garb of false masculinity.
1: Such a subtle distinction, I murmured.
2: Whom, then? Asked Fräulein Elsa, looking adoringly at the advanced lady. Whom, then, do you consider the true woman?
1: She is the incarnation of comprehending love.
2: But my dear Frau Professor, protested Frau Kellermann, you must remember that one has so few opportunities for exhibiting love within the family circle nowadays. One's husband is at business all day, and naturally desires to sleep when he returns home. One's children are out of the lap and in the university before one can lavish anything at all upon them.
1: But love is not a question of lavishing, said the advanced lady. It is the lamp carried in the bosom, touching with serene rays all the heights and depths of...
2: Darkest Africa? I murmured flippantly.
1: She did not hear. The mistake we have made in the past, as a sex, said she, is not realizing that our gifts of giving are for the whole world. We are the glad sacrifice of ourselves.
2: Oh! Cried Elsa rapturously, almost bursting into gifts as she breathed. How I know that! You know, ever since Fritz and I have been engaged, I shared the desire to give to everybody, to share everything.
1: How extremely dangerous, said I.
2: It is only the beauty of danger or the danger of beauty, said the advanced lady. And there you have the ideal of my book. That woman is nothing but a gift.
1: I smiled at her very sweetly.
2: Do you know, I said, I too would like to write a book on the advisability of caring for daughters and taking them for airings and keeping them out of kitchens. I think the masculine element must have felt these angry vibrations. They ceased from singing, and together we climbed out of the wood to see Schlingen below us, tucked in a circle of hills, the white houses shining in the sunlight, for all the world like eggs in a bird's nest, as Herr Erkart declared. We descended upon Schlingen and demanded sour milk with fresh cream and bread at the Inn of the Golden Stag, a most friendly place, with tables in a rose garden where hens and chickens ran riot, even flopping upon the disused tables and pecking at the red checks on the cloths. We broke the bread into bowls, added the cream, and stirred it round with flat wooden spoons.

the landlord, who shrugged his shoulders. "What? You don't call it splendid?" "As you please," said the landlord, obviously scorning us. "Such a beautiful walk," said Fräulein Elsa, making a free gift of her most charming smile to the landlady. "I never walk," said the landlady. "When I go to Mindelbau, my man drives me. I've more important things to do with my legs than walk them through the dust." "I like these people," confessed Herr Langen to me. "I like them very, very much. I think I shall take a room here for the whole summer." "Why?" "Oh, because they live close to the earth, and therefore despise it." He pushed away his bowl of sour milk and lit a cigarette. We ate, solidly and seriously, until those 7.5 kilometres to Mindelbau stretched before us like an eternity. Even Karl's activity became so full-fed that he lay on the ground and removed his leather waist belt. Elsa suddenly leaned over to Fritz and whispered, who, on hearing her to the end and asking if she loved him, got up and made a little speech. We wish to celebrate our betrothal by asking you all to drive back with us in the landlord's cart, if it will hold us." "Oh, what a beautiful, noble idea," said Frau Kellermann, heaving a sigh of relief that audibly burst two hooks. "It is my little gift," said Elsa to the advanced lady, who by virtue of three portions almost wept tears of gratitude. Squeezed into the peasant cart and driven by the landlord, who showed his contempt for Mother Earth by spitting savagely every now and again, we jolted home again, and the nearer we came to Mindelbau, the more we loved it and one another. "We must have many excursions like this," said Herr Eckhart to me, "for one surely gets to know a person in the simple surroundings of the open air. One shares the same joys. One feels friendship. What is it your Shakespeare says? One moment, I have it. The friends thou hast, and their adoption tried, grapple them to thy soul with hoops of steel." "But," said I, feeling very friendly towards him, "the bother about my soul is that it refuses to grapple anybody at all. And I am sure that the dead weight of a friend whose adoption it had tried would kill it immediately. Never yet has it shown the slightest sign of a hoop." He bumped against my knees and excused himself and the cart. "My dear little lady, you must not take the quotation literally. Naturally, one is not physically conscious of the hoops. But hoops there are in the soul of him or her who loves his fellow men. Take this afternoon, for instance. How did we start out? As strangers, you might almost say. And yet, all of us, how have we come home?" "In a cart," said the only remaining joy, who sat upon his mother's lap and felt sick. We skirted the field we had passed through, going round by the cemetery. Herr Langen leaned over the edge of the seat and greeted the graves. He was sitting next to the advanced lady. Inside the shelter of her shoulder, I heard her murmur, "You look like a little boy with your hair blowing about in the wind." Herr Langen, slightly less bitter, watched the last graves disappear. And I heard her murmur, "Why are you so sad?" "I, too, am very sad sometimes. But you look young enough for me to dare to say this. I, too, know much of joy." "What do you know?" said he. I leaned over and touched the advanced lady's hand. "Hasn't it been a nice afternoon?" I said questioningly. "But you know, that theory of yours about women and love, it's as old as the hills." "Oh, older." From the road, a sudden shout of triumph. Yes, there he was again, white beard, silk handkerchief, and undaunted enthusiasm. "What did I say? 8 kilometres, it is." 7.5,
shrieked

0: Herr Eckhart. Why, then, do you return in carts? 8 kilometres it must be. Herr Eckhart made a cup of his hands and stood up in the jolting cart, while Frau Kellermann clung to his knees. 7.5. Ignorance must not go uncontradicted, I said to the advanced lady. And that was The Advanced Lady by Catherine Mansfield.
1: Thank you, Barry. Now, Deb Noyak returns.
2: The Judge, written by Patricia Scanlon and read for you by Debbie Noyak. He sits, tombstone straight. His back does not touch the chair. His feet, surprisingly neat and dainty for such a portly man, are positioned at 12 o'clock precisely. This is the way he has sat in his court for the last 30 years. How he wishes he were sitting in his court now, with his wig on his head, his black gown immaculate and uncreased, enhancing his girth, an imposing figure. A judge that has engendered respect, apprehension, dismay, even fear among the myriad flocks of legal and criminal fraternities alike that are his subjects. His maroon silk dressing gown will not stay closed over the Buddha dome of his stomach. It's a constant niggling irritation, and he tuts while tightening the belt for the umpteenth time. His new carpet slippers are too tight. Swollen, gouty, fluid-filled flesh strains again their cruel restraint. His feet are the colour of bruised plums. A peremptory knock alerts him to the arrival of the mid-morning tea and biscuits, which were signalled 10 minutes earlier by the cacophony of the clatters of trolleys arriving from the kitchen at the end of the corridor. "Morning, love. Here you go now. Enjoy it." A thin, careworn woman in a yellow uniform and matching yellow hat plonks his tea tray on the grey trolley that stretches across his bed. "Thank you," he clips coldly, affronted at her casual, disrespectful salutation. "I'm not your love. I am your lordship, one of the most senior judges in the country," is what he would have said if anyone in his court had ever had the temerity to address him thus. "You're welcome," she reciprocates over her shoulder, and then she is gone, the door closed none too gently behind her, shutting out the never-ending sounds of the hospital in which he feels incarcerated. The judge eases himself up out of his chair. Sharp, pointed needles of pain pierce his joints. His arthritis is giving him hell. He pours the tea from the small aluminium teapot into the thick white cup. The amber liquid leaks from the spout, soaking into the plate on which 3 ginger biscuits lie. Ginger biscuits are his favourite. He milks and sugars his tea and reaches for a biscuit. Unthinkingly, he eats it in 2 mouthfuls, takes a gulp of the tea and swallows. He takes another biscuit. Halfway through the plate and mouth, he pauses. His surgeon has told him he must lose weight for his bladder surgery to be successful. He's also told him to cut back on his caffeine intake. "Just this last one," the judge promises himself as he greedily devours the sweet tidbit. He pours himself another cup of tea. In his latter years on the bench, mid-morning tea has not been a luxury he has allowed himself. Interrupting a case he's hearing to avoid his bladder is not conducive to the smooth running of his court. "He sets the bar high," he tells his wife, amused at his clever legal pun. "You're still entitled to go to the restroom," she sniffs, unimpressed at his martyrdom, as she calls it. He finishes the last biscuit. He's always loved his food and drink. It's the only weakness the judge permits himself. That and staying at expensive hostelries when he's on the circuit. He's no qualms at all about ordering Chateaubriand and the finest wines to entertain whomever he chooses to dine with. He is Judge Harney, after all, one of the best, if not the best, known judges in the country. He dispenses judges on behalf of the citizens. It's only right and proper that they, in return, pay out of their many taxes for the lifestyle to which he has become accustomed over 30 years in his position. No cheap inns and B&Bs for him. Standards have to be maintained, recessions or no, he believes, despite his wife's dire warnings that taxpayers will take umbrage at his sense of entitlement and unwarranted expense account. She is afraid it will cause a scandal. No one will question me. I am a member of the judiciary, a man of the highest integrity. I have nothing to answer for, is his response. But she worries that some troublemaking journalist will draw attention to what she perceives as a lack of moral rectitude. Her attitude annoys him. He feels that he's being judged and he does not like it. The door swings open and a young red-headed nurse pushing a machine breezes in. Time for your TPR, Frederick, she says cheerily. And I'll take your blood pressure too. Frederick, his lips thin. You may call me Judge or Mr. Harney, he snaps. Oh, no problem, Mr. Harney, the nurse responds, clearly taken aback at his stern rebuke. She sticks a thermometer in his ear and waits for it to ping. He sits fuming while she checks his pulse before uncoiling the black blood pressure cuff to wrap around his upper arm. The urge to urinate becomes overwhelming. He should never have had that damn second cup of tea. He sits, clenching, legs crossed tightly as the cuff puffs and expands, tightening around his arm. The numbers on the monitor rise inexorably, taunting him. Are you all right there, Mr. Harney? The nurse notices his agitation. I have to go to the toilet, he says abruptly, struggling to get out of his seat. Fine, fine, the nurse says, calmly taking the cuff off his arm. Out of my way, out of my way, he pushes past, bumping into the machine in his haste to get to the bathroom. It hits the side of the bed and almost topples over, but he manages to straighten it up. Sorry, he mutters. He's just rounded the corner of the bed and has a clear run to the bathroom when the tea lady arrives to collect her tray. Out of the way, he says frantically, trying to brush her aside as she inadvertently blocks his path. All right, love, keep your hair on, she responds good-humouredly, stepping aside. He steps in the same direction and they do an awkward shuffle. Oh, for God's sake, he exclaims irritably, circling around her, but it's too late. He feels the hot, wet trickle of urine down his leg, darkening his pyjama bottoms. He's mortified as the now familiar smell of incontinence assails his nostrils before he finally reaches the sanctuary of the small, tiled, ensuite bathroom. This has been his nightmare for the past year. This is why he has only allowed himself a small cup of tea with his breakfast every morning before work. His bladder is a weak spot over which he is losing control. A metaphor for his life. The judge thinks grimly, positioning himself at the toilet bowl. A cold sweat breaks over him as he relieves himself, his sodden pyjama trousers damply clinging to his purple-veined legs. A memory that he has buried deep in the dark recesses of his mind resurfaces. No, no, I will not think of that, he forces himself to concentrate on his predicament. He'll have to shower. Change his pyjamas. But first, he'll have to face those two females outside who have witnessed his shame. Everything okay in there, Mr. Harney? The nurse calls through the bathroom door. Waves of humiliation wash over him as he bends to wipe the urine splattered on the floor with wads of toilet paper. Yes, could you give me a couple of moments' privacy, please? I'll ring you when I'm ready for you, he says with as much authority as he can muster. Certainly, no rush, she says evenly. I'll do the other patients first. Thank you, he manages, utterly relieved when he hears the monitor being trundled away. He's rooting in his locker for clean pyjamas when the door opens again and the tea lady appears with a mop and bucket. The strong, harsh smell of disinfectant scents the air as she sets the bucket down. He cannot meet her gaze. Ah, the cleaners are on lunch break, so I'll just give this a little swizz around, she says matter-of-factly, dipping and mopping in wide circular motions. I know it's not my job, but it won't take a minute, love. Don't tell the union, though, you know what they're like. She laughs at her little joke. I apologise for nothing worse than leaky waterworks. Don't worry about it, love. I'll just do the bathroom floor. Kate's gone to get your plastic bag for your PJs. Kate? He says distractedly, trying to keep his dressing gown from touching his damp pyjamas. Your nurse, love, she calls from the bathroom. He hears the sound of running water. I turned on the shower for you, so you'll be as fresh as a daisy before you know it. Is there anything else I can do for you, love? She emerges from the bathroom and fixes him with a kindly stare. In it, he sees something that infuriates him. Pity. Nothing more, thank you, he says curtly and turns his back on her. How dare she pity him? How dare someone of her ilk feel sorry for the likes of him? He rages, wishing she would be gone. He marches into the bathroom with his clean pyjamas and slams the door. Jesus, he's a grumpy old one, Kate, he hears her say to the nurse who laughs. The nerve of them laughing at him. He seethes, stepping into the shower. The absolute nerve. The slow bubble of resentment simmers for the rest of the day. When the tea lady comes with his lunch, he keeps his head in his paper and merely grunts when she lays down his tray. He has no difficulty maintaining an air of froideur when the nurse comes to take his blood pressure again several hours later. He remains mute, staring out the window onto the spring-adorned grounds below. An apple tree, voluptuous with pink and white buds, bursting into bloom, soothes his troubled spirit. When the nurse has gone, taking all her accoutrements with her, the judge exhales and lets some of the tension release from his body. A grumpy old one, the tea lady had called him, and she had pitied him because she had seen his dignity in tatters. To her, he was just an old man with all the problems that come with ageing. Not a judge in his wig and gown, feared and respected in equal measure. Those symbols that he's taken such pride in were merely props that he has hidden behind for many, many years. And now, here in this alien place, they've been stripped away, and he is revealed in all his frailty. Another elderly patient that has to be attended to in this small, pleasant, airy room where status is of no importance. Will you be having a cup of tea tonight? You don't need to fast until midnight, when she collects his tea tray. The rays of the evening sun shine harshly on her face, causing her to squint. He sees each line etched into the pale, thin visage. She has known hardship. He can see that. She reminds him of some of the mothers who have stood stoically in his court with their sons and daughters, weary to their bones at the hardship their offspring's criminality brings. You may bring me one, he says coldly, remembering what she'd called him earlier. Grant, she says, and then she's gone with the tray. He hears her calling to one of her colleagues that number 224 is due up from theatre and will be wanting his tea and toast in a while. He is in room 222. No doubt she calls him number 222 when she's not calling him derogatory names, the judge thinks, sulkily flicking his TV channels to get the news. He has a busy evening. His consultant calls and explains yet again about the bladder sling procedure he will perform the following morning. The anaesthetist comes to listen to his chest. His wife and brother call to visit, and he's fatigued by the time the tea lady comes to collect his supper tray. It's after 8 p.m. She has been on duty since early that morning. Tiredness seeps through her bones. He can see it in the grey pallor of her face. No doubt, he muses, she has to go home and catch up on chores, but still she is determinedly cheerful. Sleep well. See you tomorrow. She wipes his trolley and gathers his tray and bestows a smile on him before hastening out the door to take her load of dirty crockery to the ward kitchen. They work long hours, those hospital staff, he admits, after the night nurse has brought him his theatre gown and switched off the main light. He jumps against his pillows, wishing he was at home in his own bed, in his maroon and brown bedroom, surrounded by his books and Toby jugs that he's collected since childhood. His bedroom is his haven. He and his wife have their own rooms, at her suggestion. His snoring is not conducive to a good night's sleep for her, and she's abandoned him for the sanctuary of a duck-egg blue bedroom with frills and female fripperies. He feels nervous at the thought of what is to come. Tomorrow will be even worse than today. After his surgery, he'll have a catheter. He'll have nurses fiddling with his privates. He can think of no greater indignity. Well, perhaps one. He grimaces, remembering his earlier shame when he lost control of his bladder. It's a long, long time since he's felt such mortification. And then, unwelcome and repugnant, that memory from his school day roars like a tsunami into his consciousness. No, he moans, shaking his head as recollections he would prefer to erase surge back with unwelcome clarity. Specky Four Eyes, Specky Four Eyes, Mama's little pet, the older boys taunt, waving a dead crow at him. They advance towards him and he's terrified of those hideous, staring, black beady eyes, the pointy, fearsome beak and clenched talons. He screams and they laugh and come closer, backing him against the grey stone wall that wraps around the school playground. Shaking, he feels the wet stream flowing down his legs and his tormentors shout in delight, Pissy Pants, Pissy Pants, Frederick is a Pissy Pants. Shame and fear and helpless fury engulf him and he weeps uncontrollably, sobbing and peeing simultaneously until his persecutors spot his older sister coming and run away, their bellows of derisive laughter deafening his ears. You have to learn to stand up for yourself, Freddy, Alexandra says angrily, or they'll never leave you alone. Stop being a sissy and learn to fight. Lying in his hospital bed, the judge remembers as though it were yesterday. Silent tears slide down his cheeks as years of suppressed grief and hurt finally have their say. It seems as though he has only closed his eyes to sleep when the rattling of the breakfast trolleys awaken him. The night nurse, a middle-aged woman called Fran, hurries into the room with an air of distraction. Frederick, they've just rung down from theatre. Number 234's op has been cancelled, so you're first on the list. Quick now, into your gown, she says authoritatively, pulling up the blinds and flooding the room with the pale lemon rays of the rising sun. He's too flustered at this unexpected turn of events to chide her for calling him by his first name. He fiddles with his pyjama buttons, all fingers and thumbs, and as soon as his top is opened, she's assisting him out of it and shoving his arms into the laundered, faded hospital gown. Into your slippers now, she urges, checking his wristband and making a note on her file. My slippers? He's bemused. Shall I wear them on the trolley? There's no trolley, Frederick, she says, briskly tying his gown behind his back. Cutbacks. Patients walk to theatre now or go in a wheelchair. You'll be wheeled back to your ward, of course, after your surgery. Wrap your dressing gown around you like a good man and let's be on our way. He's genuinely shocked as he follows her meekly out of the door. This is a private hospital. At the very least, he would have expected to be wheeled to his operation by a hospital porter. When he had his hip replaced some years back, a big, burly Kerry chap had whisked him at speed down the corridor like a rally driver in the Grand Prix. Perhaps his wife has a point about his expenses. He feels a brief moment of shame that his social conscience has been dampened down over the years. He knows there are much bigger cutbacks than porters and trolleys that will never impact on him. The tea lady is pushing her carriage of trays along in the opposite direction, and he is thankfully distracted. "Are you off?" she exclaims as though she's known him all his life. "I'll have the tea ready for you when you get back. Good luck, love," she throws over her shoulder, hurrying past them to start delivering the morning meals. "Thank you," he murmurs, strangely touched at her good wishes. He is welcomed kindly to the anteroom adjoining the theatre. Fran helps him divest himself of his dressing gown and pyjama bottoms. He feels unusually vulnerable in his gown and the wide gaps that let in the breeze and display his bare posterior to all and sundry. "Up on the bed there now," the theatre nurse instructs, helpfully catching him at his elbow to steady him. Briskly, efficiently, he's eased back against the pillows, swaddled in a blue blanket, and a cannula is inserted into the back of his hand with a minimum of fuss. All the while, the theatre nurse is doing her checklist, asking him the questions Fran has already posed. "Ready for the off?" the gowned anaesthetist appears through the swinging doors that lead to the theatre. The judge gets a glimpse of the big arc lights shining down on the operating table that awaits him and feels a sudden, unanticipated dart of fear. He grunts, swallowing hard. "Nothing to worry about, it'll be over in no time," the anaesthetist asserts with faux chumminess. A hand gently touches his shoulder. It's Fran, looking down at him. "You'll be fine, Frederick," she says comfortingly, as the anaesthetist inserts a large needle into the cannula and slowly depresses the plunger. "You won't even count to three," she says, smiling. Then blackness envelops him, and he slides away. "Wake up, Frederick. Wake up now. You're in the recovery room," a voice commands as he struggles to surface through the dark miasma that swirls around his brain. "Am I done?" he mutters, dry-mouthed. "You are. It all went fine," he hears, before he drifts off again with an uncharacteristic sense of well-being, knowing he is in safe hands. The next time he awakes, he's back in his room. The red-haired nurse is smiling down at him, unwrapping the blood pressure cuff from his arm. He has no memory of his journey from the recovery room. "You're back with us again, down on the ward, Mr. Harney. You're doing great," she assures him. "And your blood pressure is perfect. Your wife rang, she'll be in later." His eyelids droop again and he surrenders to this rare and pleasurable feeling of being nurtured and taken care of, free from all his responsibilities and the expectations of others. He is lying against his pillows, looking at the apple tree when the tea lady arrives. "Ah, are you back in the land of the living?" She stands at the foot of the bed, studying him. "I am, thank God," he says, utterly relieved the ordeal is over. "And are you ready for the tea and toast?" "I am indeed," he assures her. He is hungry and thirsty. "It'll be like the nectar of the gods," she promises. "Now, love, get that into you," placing a tray of tea and hot buttered toast in front of him. "And if you fancy another slice, sure, I'll bring it to you." "Oh, that's very kind of you," he peers at her name badge. "Janet," she supplies, helpfully pouring his tea for him. "In case you have the collie wobbles after the anaesthetic and your hands shake," she explains patiently as though to a child. "Thank you, Janet," he inclines his head graciously. "You're welcome, love. Enjoy it. I'll be back for the tray, and if you want more, I'll bring it to you," she assures him. And then she's gone and he is alone once more. The tea is indeed the nectar of the gods and he savours it. The toast, oozing butter, is as tasty to him at that moment as the finest, most succulent red juice steak that's ever been. The uncommon sense of well-being the judge experiences lasts until he reluctantly dons his suit and overcoat the following day to return home to recuperate. Trailing his wife down the hospital corridor, he's disappointed that neither Kate, his nurse, nor Janet, his tea lady, are on the floor so he can say his farewells and thank them for their care. He spends his 2 weeks of recuperation quietly resting, contemplating how his life will change when he retires. Sometimes his thoughts turn to his brief hospital stay and the events therein. For the most part, it was a surprisingly enjoyable experience, he admits. Even his episode of shame no longer seems so darkly dire. On the day of his post-operative checkup, the judge sits at his desk, writing in his neat, elegant cursive on expensive embossed stationery. He slips the three notes he has written into cream watermarked envelopes and drops each into a small gift bag. Humming to himself, he picks up his car keys and strides to the front door. His wife has offered to drive him to his appointment, but he wishes to make his own way. He has a small chore to do after he has seen his consultant. All healing well, watch the weight now, no tea or coffee after 6 p.m. and take regular exercise, his urologist instructs, matter-of-factly, having conducted the dreaded examination. The judge is so relieved the ordeal is over, he almost skips down the steps of the clinic and makes his way to the private hospital adjoining it. Cognizant of the advice he's recently been given, he takes the stairs rather than the lift to the second floor. Panting somewhat, he turns right. He hears her before he sees her. Number 222 has given out yards about being put on a reduced diet. He's demanding a cooked breakfast for tomorrow, Kate. Will you deal with him? No problem, Janet, he hears his nurse say as he rounds the corner and sees them standing by the ward kitchen. A sudden shyness overcomes him. He clears his throat. They turn to look at him. It's Janet who recognises him first. Ah, 'tis yourself. How are you getting on, love? Kate takes a moment longer. If he were in his pyjamas, she'd probably remember him, the judge thinks with a flash of humour. Room 222, the judge fella, Janet prompts, glancing over her specs at him. Ah, yes, Judge Harney, how are you keeping? The young nurse asks politely. Very well, thank you. Very well indeed. I just wanted to drop these in to you both to thank you for your kindness during my stay here. He knows he sounds pompous and searches for something to add. I was extremely well looked after, especially by both of you, and I very much appreciate your care. And if you would be so kind as to give this to Fran, I would be obliged. He thrusts the gift bags at them. There's no need for that, but thank you very much, Kate demurs. Ah, Jesus, now isn't that very kind of you to remember me too? Janet exclaims, delighted, peering at the box of chocolates nestled in the pink tissue paper that lines the gift bag. Well now, Janet, how could I forget that tea, the nectar of the gods, and the toast you made for me after my operation? I know I was somewhat grumpy, but I hope you'll forgive me, he adds slyly, a rare twinkle lighting his hazel eyes. Oh, you men, you're all the same when you're sick, but you can't resist my tea and toast in the end. Janet laughs and pats his arm. Thank you again, ladies. He nods before turning on his heel to march away towards the stairs. I wasn't expecting that. Sickness and old age are great levellers, love, aren't they? Even for judges, Janet remarks sagely, taking out the box of chocolates. Oh, look, Kate, they're all posh and all handmade. Shay Emily, very posh, agrees the nurse, opening the envelope. Ah, Janet, look at the way he signed it. After all is given out to us. I bet yours is the same. She laughs, studying the embossed-headed notepaper of Mr. Justice Frederick Harney and the signature that ends the judge's note. Thank you so much for your kindness and care. It was much appreciated. If I was at all grumpy, I apologize and ask your forgiveness. Best regards, Frederick. Bracket number 222. Close brackets. 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

0: Hello, and welcome to Time of Your Life, recorded in the studios of Vision Australia Radio Geelong. It's great to have you with us. My name is Kate Cobbold, and today I'm joined by Joy Porter, and our technical operator is Charles Cobbold. First up is an abridged version of an article by Winston Denyer and Lisa Scott, who are from ABC Television's Australia Story, and they went behind the scenes to discover the secrets of Play School's 60-year success. If there is an essence of Play School beyond Big Ted, the magic windows and all that craft glue, of course, it's the way every child is made to feel that the presenter is talking directly to them. That one-on-one eye contact from the camera to the kid, says presenter Justine Clark, is vital and remains the same golden rule as that first day the children's program flickered to life on the ABC 60 years ago. Justine Clark has been a Play School presenter for nearly 30 years, and there have been more than 100 presenters during the show's 60-year history. We scampered about with John Waters and Benita Collins, sniggered at John Hamblin's naughtier sides, wiggled like a willy wagtail with Noni Hazelhurst, and splish, splosh, splashed through puddles with Mia Madden and Matt Backer. More than 100 presenters and a team of off-screen experts have helped us, our kids and our grandkids learn through play, a generational connection that Justine believes holds deep cultural value. I think Play School is like Australia's family heirloom, and it gets passed down from generation to generation, she says. We all feel like it belongs to us. It's our show, and it's no accident that it's still here after 60 years. It's because people have cared for it and respected what has come before, and put the children at the very centre of it. The early Play School was very British and straight-laced, having originated in the UK. Henrietta, who was the executive producer from 1980 to 1999, said that it was John Hamblin, the impish presenter, who peppered double entendres through the program for the enjoyment of parents who helped loosen up the program. In the early days, it didn't have the humour, she says. We hadn't realised just how relaxed and comfortable somebody could be in front of the camera until John Hamblin came along. But while the presenters are the all-smiling, all-dancing faces of Play School, it's the team behind them that ensures the kids are learning as they play. Henrietta says Play School began as part of the ABC's education department, not the children's department, a distinction which she believes has given the show its ongoing strength. It was natural and accepted for producers to accept advice from educators, Henrietta says. Despite its relaxed, almost impromptu feel, Play School is heavily scripted, with even the pauses written into the script to give the child time to reflect on what the presenter has just said and perhaps respond. Judith Kaiser has been with Play School for 42 years and admits to feeling quite sentimental about the role she has played in children's lives. I've always focused on what's important and learning through play and making it accessible, joyous and inclusive, she says. Judith said the focus on inclusion is a special part of Play School. Judith shares the part-time role of outliner and early childhood advisor with several others, including her colleague of more than 20 years, Kylie Montag. They are tasked with shaping the skeleton of a theme into a rich, educational, child-focused half hour. Repetition is key for the young audience, which ranges in age from toddler to about 7, and so is getting the kids up and moving. Craft is integral to the show, with the team well-versed in 101 things to do with empty toilet rolls. Arched, round, square, they're all the magic windows we needed before the turn of the century, but then came a controversial addition, a diamond window. Simon Burke, a presenter at the time, says the introduction of that showy shape is his only quibble about the evolution of Play School. I can never get used to the diamond window, he says, with a hint of tongue in cheek. Oh man, when they brought in the diamond window, I was like, come on. When the show presented its most significant revamp in 2000, it causes much angst. There were new opening titles, a rearrangement of the theme song, a new set, and a controversial decision to refresh the presenter lineup, meaning that familiar faces such as Benita Collings would no longer appear on Play School. Long-term staff behind the scenes were also let go. Having spent so much time with the people that you know were Play School, it was quite a difficult time, Simon says. Current series producer Bryson Hall, who stepped into the role in 2018, agrees it was a bold move, but he believes it was the right decision. Maya is one of the newest presenters, an Indigenous woman of Gadigal and Bundjalung heritage, who joined Play School in 2022. Maya grew up with the modern Play School, one that fully embraced the diversity and richness of 21st century Australia, building on the show's reputation for employing presenters and themes that promote inclusion. Even the much-loved dolls have changed since the days of the Fab Five, Big Ted, Little Ted, Jemima, Humpty, and the long-retired Hamble. Now they're joined by Indigenous dolls, Kaya and Dan, and those of Asian descent, Mika, Kim, and Lisa. I think that's really important to have that presenter diversity trickle down to the toy diversity, Maya says. If we can show the youngest generation what our society truly is, and that it is multicultural and diverse in all ways possible, then I think that we are really setting them up with an incredible expectation of what the world is like, and that's the best thing that we can do. And Play School officially celebrates its 60th anniversary on July the 18th. That was an abridged article by Winston Denyer and Liesl Scott, who are from Australian Story, and they went behind the scenes to discover the secrets of Play School's 60-year success. You can see the full version on iView.
1: Thank you, Kate. And now moving to an article from The Senior that's written by Phoebe Lomis. It's entitled Watchdog Investigating Aged Care Providers for Alleged Fee Rorting. For seniors and families exploring care options, understanding your consumer rights is essential. The Aged Care Watchdog is investigating several aged care providers over concerns that residents are being ripped off. The Aged Care Quality and Safety Commissioner has launched several probes amid claims that clients are being charged fees for services they do not use or that should be provided for free, and providers presenting opt-in fees as if they're mandatory. Higher everyday living fees are optional, Commissioner Liz Heffron-Webb said. They are not an opportunity for providers to charge residents for services that should already be delivered as part of quality aged care. Providers were cited for removing televisions from residents' rooms with the hope of charging for reinstallation and planning to charge residents to watch performances provided by volunteers. Older people and their families must have transparency, fairness and confidence that they are only being asked to pay for genuine additional services that they have freely chosen and can use, the Commissioner said. The watchdog was unable to provide details on which providers or how many were currently under investigation. It comes after family members complained to The Senior about confusing fee increases, including one man receiving financial hardship support and struggling with rising fees for his wife's care. I was told that as of the 1st of November, I'll have to sign a new contract and that there'll be no more hardship concessions considered, Bill, whose name was changed to protect his privacy, told The Senior. Once I have to pay, then I won't be eating at all. So, are you confused about your aged care fees? And what are health charges? Well, the higher everyday living fees, or health, HELF, are optional costs for people in residential aged care who might want additional services to make their lives more comfortable in aged care. These additional services might include access to Wi-Fi, newspaper subscriptions, streaming service access, accessing a hairdresser in their room, or more choices at mealtime. The fee is entirely voluntary and should only be paid if a resident has signed a written agreement, which must be reviewed each year. Health fees are not capped or subject to regulation, and providers are free to charge at what rate they choose. They should not be used to charge residents for services they're already entitled to, including access to nutritionally complete meals, use of a phone and cleaning services, and the Commissioner said that the watchdog would not hesitate to act where it finds examples of bad behaviour. A substantial number of aged care residents are finding the system confusing, and many are dealing with rising costs, according to a new national survey from the New South Wales Retirement Village Residents Association. One respondent told the organisation the system was extremely frustrating and confusing. I needed my daughter and son-in-law to navigate the system on my behalf. The Commissioner said she was particularly concerned about fees for meals, which must be provided without additional charge and meet the nutritional requirements of their residents. The standards are crystal clear that providers must offer meals that meet the traditional needs, goals and preferences of residents, Heffron Webb said. This is not optional. This is not an additional service. This is a minimum mandatory requirement. The Commission has called for anyone with concerns about their fees or concerns for a loved one to contact the watchdog. I urge older people and their supporters to speak up if they have concerns about fees and charges or think something isn't right, Heffron Webb said. Speaking up helps us identify concerning practices and take action to protect older people. Providers found to have done the wrong thing may be required to issue refunds to residents who were overcharged and restore services that have been unfairly withheld. Complaints can be made openly, confidentially and anonymously on the Aged Care Quality Commission's website. You can call them on 1800 951 822 or email them at info@agedcarequality.gov.au or send them a letter to GPO Box 9819 in your capital city. And that article from The Senior by Phoebe Lomas was entitled Watchdog Investigating Aged Care Providers for Alleged Fee Rorting.
0: Thank you, Joy. We now move to The National Senior with an article by Brett de Brits titled The Two Big Supermarket Chains Now Face Huge Penalties If They Charge Excessive Prices. You may start to see a welcome change in your grocery bill this month as laws aimed at stopping excessive pricing by the country's biggest supermarket chains come into effect. The reforms, effective from the 1st of July, are designed to ease cost of living pressures and improve fairness for shoppers, including seniors living on fixed incomes. Under the new rules, it is now illegal for very large supermarkets such as Coles and Woolworths to charge prices that are considered excessive compared with the cost of supplying a product plus a reasonable profit margin. The law targets retailers with annual revenues above $30 billion, meaning smaller supermarkets and independent grocers are not affected. Assistant Minister for Competition Andrew Lee said that the changes are intended to protect Australians from artificially inflated grocery prices and to ensure a fairer marketplace. The Australian Competition and Consumer Commission, the ACCC, will oversee the regime and investigate potential breaches. Penalties for doing the wrong thing are significant. Supermarkets found to be overcharging face fines up to $10 million, three times the benefit gained, or 10% of their annual turnover, whichever is higher. However, the legislation doesn't determine exactly what constitutes excessive prices. Nevertheless, the federal government says the measures are designed to discourage unfair pricing and ensure companies properly justify their costs. Previously, Australian businesses were largely free to set their own prices. The ACCC notes that high prices alone are not illegal if they reflect genuine costs such as wages, transport, or supply shortages. As well as overseeing the new law, the ACCC will continue to enforce existing rules that require businesses to be truthful about pricing and not mislead customers about discounts for all the reasons for price increases. The reforms follow ongoing concerns about grocery prices and the dominance of the two major supermarket chains, which together account for most food sales in Australia. Limited competition has been cited as one reason prices can remain high, particularly during periods of economic pressure. For older Australians, even modest increases in grocery costs can quickly add up. The government says these changes are intended to provide greater confidence that the prices being charged are fair and based on genuine costs rather than excessive profit-taking. While new laws are not guaranteed to bring immediate price drops, they are expected to improve transparency and accountability across the sector. Over time, this could lead to a more balanced grocery market where shoppers feel more informed and better protected when paying for everyday essentials. And that was an article written by Brett de Brits from the National Senior titled "The Two Big Supermarket Chains Now Face Huge Penalties If They Charge Excessive Prices." So, we're now over halfway through today's episode of Time of Your Life on Vision Australia Radio. My name is Kate Cobbold, my fellow reader is Joy Porter, and keeping us company on the desk is Charles Cobbold. Our next article from Joy is about whether or not you are wasting money on trying to live longer.
1: Thank you, Kate. It's from The Senior, and it's written by Phoebe Lomiz. Are you wasting money on longevity hacks? Here's what actually works. Longevity has become a Silicon Valley buzzword. But good health can be achieved with a few simple steps, says Zoe Brain, founder of Brain of a Dietitian. Longevity, or the quest to live long and healthy, has been piquing interest and attention in recent years, with wellness becoming a billion-dollar industry in Australia and abroad, with treatments that aim to reverse the march of time. Sam Altman, the chief executive of OpenAI, has backed startup Retro Bioscience with a US $180 million in funding, which hopes to increase healthy lifespans by 10 years. Peter Thiel, founder of PayPal, has also donated US $3.5 million to the Methuselah Foundation, which aims to make 90 the new 50. And is researching cell rejuvenation and cures for Alzheimer's disease. But two Aussie experts say you don't have to spend big bucks in a bid to live well, for long revealing to The Senior a few simple steps for better health. Longevity has become a major health buzzword, and while it's great that people are interested in living well, but parts of the trend have become overcomplicated and over-commercialised, says Zoe Brain, founder of Brain of a Dietitian. A lot of conversation now centres around supplements, testing, biohacking, and trying to find the next miracle food that cures inflammation. But evidence shows that the best foundations for thriving later in life are well-worn basics, which you can likely achieve with a few lifestyle tweaks, Brain said. This means eating a balanced diet, exercising, sleeping well, nurturing your social life, and not smoking or drinking to excess. These habits are not glamorous, but they're strongly linked with better heart health, brain health, gut health, and reduced risk of chronic disease, Brain said. While superfood trends may come and go, a consistent foundation of good habits will help increase your longevity. Simple, balanced meals eaten consistently usually outperform complicated diets every time, Brain said. Eat a balanced diet. Brain said this is more helpful for healthy aging than any anti-aging supplement. She recommended a diet rich in vegetables, fruit, whole grains, legumes, nuts, seeds, extra virgin olive oil, and oily fish. Highly processed foods, high-fat foods, and alcohol should be kept to a minimum. Protein is key for repairing and maintaining muscle mass. Calcium and vitamin D are important for bone health.

0: nutrient is found in meat, eggs, and dairy, becomes harder to absorb as we age. Drink plenty of water. As we get older, our thirst sensation becomes a little quieter, Brain said. While you may not feel thirsty as often, your need for hydration continues as you age. For Dr. Gina Mansberg, author of the Women's Longevity Handbook, agreed, saying sections of the longevity conversation have wandered into fantasy. If you spend enough time on social media, you think everyone needs a $10,000 full body scan or an IV vitamin drip and a suitcase full of supplements to biohack your way into health, Mansberg said. My concern is that people become distracted by expensive, simple-sounding miracle interventions while ignoring the things that actually move the needle. Mansberg said the keys to increasing your longevity are fairly straightforward and often quite cheap. If I could prescribe one longevity package, it would include four things: strength training, doing a little diet renovation, good sleep, and meaningful social connection, Mansberg said. Chronic inflammation has been identified as a risk factor for diseases like diabetes, arthritis, and cancer. As we age, our need for calories tends to fall, but your body's nutrient requirements generally stay the same and can even increase. Think of your body like a classic car, Brain said. It may not be able to travel as many kilometres as it once did, but it needs higher quality fuel and regular maintenance to keep running smoothly. The goal isn't necessarily to eat more, it's to make every bite a little more nutritious. In her book, Mansberg refers to your 50s as the mission critical period for charting your wellness into later life. We see changes in blood pressure, cholesterol, blood sugar, muscle mass, bone density, and brain health that can set the trajectory for the next 20 or 30 years, Mansberg said. Having this knowledge can provide enormous power, she added, describing the period as a window of opportunity. For those wanting better health, it's never too late to improve your cardiovascular health, build your muscles, and improve your diet. The habits you establish now will have a bigger impact on your future health than any supplement or longevity hack. And that was an article written by Phoebe Lomas from The Senior. Are you wasting money on longevity hacks? Here's what really works.
1: Thank you, Joy. Our last article today is "The Tunes of Your Youth Were Genuinely Gentler, Science Confirms." This is from Your Life Choices, written by Don Tarobia in June 2026. Cast your mind back to the transistor radio crackling out the hits of the 1960s. Those songs leaned heavily on love, togetherness, and kindness. It turns out that warm feeling is not just nostalgia talking. A major new study has put numbers to what many have long suspected. Researchers at Queen Mary University of London Centre for Digital Music analysed more than 380,000 English language songs released between 1960 and 2023. Their verdict? Popular music has grown steadily darker. Using artificial intelligence to read decades of lyrics, the team mapped a clear pattern. Their findings reveal an increase in moral vices such as harm, cheating, and subversion. They also found a decline in expressions of moral virtues like care and purity. The shifts were sizable. Statistical models revealed a 52% increase in lyrics related to degradation. Themes of harm increased by 49%, while cheating rose by 48%. Subversion saw a notable increase of over 40%. Meanwhile, the gentler themes faded. The moral virtue of care experienced a 24% decline over the period analysed. Before anyone reaches for the smelling salts, the researchers are careful not to wag a finger. They see the trend as a mirror rather than a menace. As lead author Dr. Vio Saprinacci put it, "Music is much more than entertainment. It is one of the ways society tells stories about themselves." Importantly, the study does not claim your favourite tunes are corrupting anyone. It cannot show that music causes any of those changes. Music may shape listeners,

but songwriters are more likely to respond to what listeners already feel. The genres you grew up with fared well. And here is a comforting note for fans of the classics, rhythm and blues, and soul or funk lyrics. They were especially predictive of care. Religious music was strongest for purity, and metal lyrics were strongest for harm and degradation. The team also spotted a gender pattern. While urging caution about how they read it, lyrics by women artists were more often associated with care and loyalty. Lyrics by men and mixed gender groups were more often reflected harm, subversion, and degradation. So our key takeaways here are that over 380,000 songs from 1960 to 2023 were analysed by the Queen Mary's University researchers, and they revealed that pop lyrics have grown steadily darker over six decades. Vice themes such as harm, cheating, and degradation rose sharply, while virtues like care, purity, and loyalty declined. Soul, funk, and rhythm and blues, they scored highest for warmth and care, while metal scored highest for harm and degradation. Researchers say music reflects broader cultural shifts rather than causing moral decline, noting that songwriters likely respond to what listeners already feel. The wider message is hopeful, not gloomy, as senior author Dr. Hara Lampositis explained. Music both reflects and shapes the world around us. Understanding how moral narratives evolve in lyrics can help us better understand wider changes. So, which song from your younger years still gives you that warm glow? And that was from Your Life Choices, titled The Tunes of Your Youth Were Genuinely Gentler, Science Confirms, and it was written by Don Torovia. And that brings us to the end of Time of Your Life for this week. I'm Kate Cobbold and was joined today by Joy Porter and our technical operator, Charles Cobbold. We look forward to your company again at the same time next week on Vision Australia Radio, VA Radio Digital, and online at varadio.org. Until then, bye for now and take care. But let's go out with Joy, Charles and I singing the Play School theme.

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6: Hello and welcome to Sights, Sounds and Songs. I'm Peter Stotzer from our Perth studios, and in episodes on this program, we zigzag around the globe in just 30 minutes. We visit continents, countries, regions, islands, beaches, mountains, lakes, rivers, desert cities and more. I take you to places where you have been, to locations you dream of going to, and to spots you will never ever go to, except on this program, Sights, Sounds and Songs, right here on the Vision Australia Radio Network. Wherever we are, we do some exploring and discovering before taking a breather with music closely or perhaps just loosely related to the places where we are virtual tourists. We then move on to the next destination. And it's really great that you have joined our travel group. And just before we are off and running, please take note that tour guides like myself often work across several languages and therefore might mispronounce a word here and there, or by the slip of the tongue, make a mistake in general. Should that happen today, I trust that I can count on your kind attitude of laissez-faire. Today we are in a country and its capital city where we were visitors some time ago. As we wander through this city, we can spot the city's XXX symbol on buildings, flags, or even local food brands. And being here during a major sporting event or on King's Day, we can see a sea of orange everywhere. So, where are we? If you're not quite sure, this will help you decide.

Yes, we are in Amsterdam, but this time we haven't come for the tulips. We will head to a museum instead in a moment. But first, we learn about this triple X symbol. Amsterdam's coat of arms is a pretty prevalent sight throughout the city. At its core is the XXX symbol, which is actually three vertical St. Andrew's crosses, not, as some people assume, shorthand for the red light district. For the Amsterdam coat of arms, the three crosses are in white, atop a red shield with a black pail. St. Andrew was a fisherman martyred on a Nix-shaped cross in the 1st century AD. It is relevant to Amsterdam as the city symbol dates back to 1505, when it was a fishing town and all ships registered in Amsterdam flew this flag.

The Netherlands flag is steeped in history and culture. The tricolor flag we know today went through a number of changes to get to its current state. Its origins can be traced back to the Prinsenvlag, the Prince's flag, an orange, white and blue standard used by the Navy during the Dutch rebellion against the Spanish, the Dutch Revolt. This revolt catalyzed the 80 Years' War from 1568 to 1648, which was led by Wilhelm van Oranje. The colors of the Dutch national flag are red, white and blue, so it may seem strange that the Dutch flaunt their national pride with the color orange so vehemently. The reason is that the Dutch royal family stems from the House of Oranje-Nassau, and the lineage of the current ruling family dates back to Wilhelm von Oranje, William of Orange, the one that I have just mentioned. On King's Day and royal birthdays, the Dutch tricolor flag is flown with an orange pennant above it. Even during the occupation of World War II, Dutch housewives often made a small show of resistance by hanging their wet washing outside in a particular pattern. Something orange, something red, something white and something blue. Oranje is also the nickname of the Dutch national football team, and the color is fairly standard uniform across all sporting teams representing the Netherlands from hockey to basketball. From Holland's and the capital city symbols to Amsterdam's touristy and catchy slogan. When we arrived at Schiphol Airport, we were on the lookout for the Amsterdam motto, which was hard to miss at more than 2 meters tall and 23.5 meters wide. The massive set of letters has become a city icon and a much sought-after photo opportunity. The letter I is in bright red, as are the first two letters in Amsterdam, getting you a clear I am, and then the remaining letters Sterdam in brilliant white. I Amsterdam, the catchphrase, rely on the visual impact indeed. But now, let's move to that museum I promised. Amsterdam's Van Gogh Museum houses the largest collection of the artist's work. To celebrate 125 years of Van Gogh, the museum put on an exhibition titled Munch and Van Gogh. A frequently asked question in the museum is, where is the scream? Many visitors convinced that Munch's works is by Van Gogh. For the first time, these two artists are united under one roof. We checked with the Van Gogh Museum's website whether there are tactile tours available and found this. Feeling Van Gogh is an interactive program, especially for visitors who are blind or visually impaired, accompanied by their seeing friends, family members and carers. And then these details. Discover all about Vincent van Gogh during an interactive tour that stimulates your non-visual senses. Trained guides will tell you all about the collection highlights as well as the fascinating story of Vincent van Gogh's life. The program is provided in English and will take about an hour. The price of the tour is 30 euros per group up to 6, excluding though entrance tickets, and is available on request. On our visit, we needed almost 50 Australian dollars for this. Yes, European prices are steep, just as well that we travel, as always on this program, in our imagination. A visitor named Leroy, blind from birth, said this after the guided tour. In the Van Gogh's museum, I have been able to touch three paintings by Van Gogh printed in 3D. As an art lover, this was obviously amazing. More people should experience this because, despite not being able to make a comparison, I know that you will be able to look at such a painting in a completely different way. I'm not sure whether the following painting is displayed in 3D. Starry Night is one of the most recognized pieces of art in the world. It is absolutely everywhere too. It can be seen on coffee mugs, t-shirts, towels, magnets, and so forth. It sometimes feels as if the painting's fame has exceeded that of its creator. It is a magnificent piece of art. That Starry Night resonates with so many people is a testament to how its beauty is timeless and universal. There is also the timeless song by Don McLean to go with it. McLean wrote Vincent, also known as Starry Starry Night, in the autumn of 1970 while he was working for the Berkshire School District.
The inspiration came to him one morning while he was sitting on the veranda looking at the book about Vincent van Gogh. As he studied a print of Van Gogh's painting Starry Night, he realized that a song could be written about the artist through the painting. Don said, "The more I thought about it, the more interesting and challenging the idea became. I put down the book and picked up my guitar, which was never far away, and started fiddling around, trying to get a handle on this idea while the print of Starry Night stared up at me. Looking at the picture, I realized that the essence of the artist's life is his art. And so I let the painting write the song for me." Before we listen to this song, a description of the painting. Blue dominates this piece of art, blending hills into the sky. The little village lays at the base in the painting in browns, grays, and blues. Even though each building is clearly outlined in black, the yellow and white of the stars and the moon stand out against the sky, drawing the eyes to the sky. They are the big attention grabber of the painting. Starry

We are now almost amongst those stars on a long-haul night flight, recollecting some aspect of Vincent van Gogh's life. Vincent, the eldest of six children of a Protestant pastor, was born on March 30th in 1853 and reared in a small village in the Brabant region of the southern Netherlands. He was a quiet, self-contained youth, spending his free time wandering the countryside to observe nature. Later, Vincent lived in The Hague, England, and of course in various places in France. Van Gogh disliked art dealing. Moreover, his approach to life darkened when his love was rejected by a London girl in 1874. His burning desire for human affection thwarted. He became increasingly solitary. Van Gogh painted Starry Night during one of the most difficult periods of his life, while he was locked up in an asylum at Saint-Rémy in France. He had to paint the scene from memory, not outdoors as preferred. Vincent van Gogh created the Sternnacht, which is Starry Night in Dutch, in 1889. 1 year later, he shot himself and died 2 days later.

After getting some sleep on this night flight, we have arrived in Santiago de Chile. And we will discover a Dutch connection in the deep south of the country, and we are already on the long road there. Los Chasquis and music from their album Atacama make the drive easier, and we get an idea of what kind of weather to expect on arrival.

Chile, with a population of 17 million, is nature on a colossal scale, but travel here is surprisingly easy if you don't rush it. Preposterously thin and unreasonably long, Chile stretches from the belly of South America to its foot, reaching from the driest desert on Earth to vast southern glacial fields. Diverse landscapes unfurl over a 4,300-kilometer stretch, parched dunes, fertile valleys, volcanoes, ancient forests, massive glaciers and fjords. There's wonder in every detail and nature on a symphonic scale. In Chile, adventure is what happens on the way to having an adventure. One thing that stands out is hospitality and the people. Rituals such as the sharing of mate tea and the welcoming attitude of buena onda, or good vibes, are so integral to the fabric of local life, it is hardly even noticed.

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With your host and tour guide Peter Stotzer from the Perth studios, you are heading to remote Cape Horn in South America.

We are now at one of the most southern points of South America, Cape Horn, sort of the equivalent of the Cape of Good Hope in the South African continent. Some are asking, what are the reasons for visiting here? The people from Travel Company of Swoo Patagonia list this. Get your passport stamped at the southernmost tip of the world. See the point where the Atlantic and Pacific Oceans meet, a narrow spit of land at the very tip of the island. Take a moment to remember lost mariners. At the Cape Horn Memorial, a statue designed to withstand winds of up to 200 miles per hour. Explore the lighthouse at the Chilean Naval Station. See the home of the island's guardian, who lives here and receives all supplies from the cruise ships. And now to that Dutch connection that I mentioned. Cape Horn was discovered in 1616 by navigator Wilhelm Schouten, captain of the Endracht, on a voyage funded by Isaac Le Maire. They named it Cap Horn after their hometown. Schouten and his crew were the first to round Cape Horn intentionally, although a number of European sailors may have discovered it by accident, most notably Englishman Sir Francis Drake and Spaniard Francisco de Hoches. The area between Cape Horn and the South Shetland Islands of Antarctica is thus known as Drake's Passage by English historians and Mar de Hoches by some Spanish and Latin American historians. What about the sea, the waves, the winds and the weather whilst we are here? Yes, as predicted by Los Chasquis, it is rough, wild and stormy.

The discovery of Cape Horn and the Drake Passage significantly impacted world trade. Ships no longer had to pass through controlled passages such as the Strait of Magellan. Indeed, Schouten was motivated to discover Cape Horn due to quarrels between his company and the Dutch East India Company, which controlled the Strait of Magellan and the Cape of Good Hope. That all changed later with the construction of the Panama Canal. And the Panama Canal is another destination coming up on Sights, Sounds and Songs really soon. Cape Horn is still one of the most hazardous shipping routes in the world. The present-day significance of Cape Horn, though, has more to do with sports and tourism than trade. Rounding Cape Horn is said to be the natural equivalent of reaching Mount Everest summit. It's also considered part of the fastest route to sailing around the world. We say farewell to Cape Horn by thinking of the many, many brave sailors who lost their lives here. Late Canadian singer-songwriter Gordon Lightfoot is with us for this, with Ghosts of Cape Horn.

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I thank you for your travel companionship. I'm Peter Stotzer, your host and tour guide from the Perth studios, and please do join me again when we next take off on this virtual travel and music program, Sights, Sounds and Songs, on the Vision Australia Radio Network, VA Radio Digital, or on varadio.org. In the meantime, though, and in the spirit of this show, I say to you, as always, au revoir, dovidencia, sampai jumpa lagi, bis bald, namaste, arrivederci, yassu, stravo, hasta luego, sayonara, sai chien, ciao, adieu miteinander, and goodbye.

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6: Reckoning, a memoir by Magda Zubanski. Reckoning was published by Text Publishing Company, Melbourne, 2015. Reckoning is read by Evelyn Furstenberg and was recorded in the Melbourne studios of Vision Australia Radio. In episode 14, Magda has revealed more of her increasing depression, her terror of being a lesbian, and her suicidal thoughts. She has also told us of her acting creativity with her school friend Helen. We now continue with episode 15, beginning the chapter Gruber. Gruber. For some reason, I never had after-school jobs or pocket money like other kids. When the new McDonald's opened down the road in Ringwood, a frisson of excitement ran through the surrounding suburbs, and all of my friends applied for jobs. Some of them got them too. Mandy Plunkett, I seem to remember, did. But I didn't. I applied, but I had no practical skills whatsoever. All I was good at was watching TV and eating Brockhoff biscuits. Nothing terribly employable. I have to say my parents weren't encouraging. I don't know why. When I was 16, I made a break for freedom. I attempted to escape the thwarting to self-activate. I went down to Arndale Shopping Centre on Mount Dandenong Road and asked every single shop if they had any work. Finally, the cafe owner said yes, and I was employed as a dishwasher. This was the first proper job I had ever had. I lasted 2 days, and then he sacked me for dithering. So I gave up and went back to watching television. My apathy and lethargy grew worse. Mum attributed it to the hypoglycemia. She had decided that sugar was what ailed us. My sister had blacked out one day, and so she went to a new naturopath whose name was Gruber. For years that name had skittered across the surface of our lives like a bright, attractive, but elusive fishing fly. In old war films, on a dentist name plaque, and now here it was again. Gruber. And every time, Jesus, not Gruber, Gruber, my father would gripe. It's a German name. There is an umlaut. So when Dad corrected us yet again about this new Gruber, I asked, why do you always do that? Because that is the proper way to say it. Well, does it really matter? Don't be so bloody ignorant. He whisked away my plate and started doing the dishes. I knew a Gruber during the war. What, a German? No, Gruber was a Czech, but he was in the German army. Who was he? Nothing to tell. Who was he? Tell me. Mum piped up from the dining room. Oh, for God's sake, Peter, just tell her who Gruber was. And so he told me the story. After the Warsaw Uprising failed, my father was cattle-trucked out of the city to Stalag 344, near Lumsdorf in Silesia. It held mostly Russian prisoners and was renowned as one of the worst. It was built on a swamp. They treated the Russians like slaves. The Brits were treated a little better. We were treated like the Russians. Late in 1945, as the Soviets advanced, the Germans retreated, and they dragged the POWs with them. My father had good feet, perfect archers, of which he was very proud. He could walk for miles, which was just as well because he was now part of the infamous Lumsdorf Death March. Hitler's motive was to walk the prisoners to death. Aye, it was that bloody cold, unbelievably cold. It was in fact the coldest winter of the war. We walked for 3 days with them. And the pigs, if somebody was sick, they just shoot you. And quite often the Allied planes would shoot at us too. They had no idea. They thought we were Germans. So what did you do? We escaped. How? We just walked away from the line. What do you mean? What did the German guards do? What could they do? They were losing the war. They couldn't keep an eye on all of us. He picked a crumb from his plate and gave me a patronizing smile. It wasn't very dramatic, Magda. So where did you go? We hid in a haystack in a barn. The Germans came in and started sticking their bayonets into the hay. But we were that deep in, we almost suffocated. And then, once they were gone, about 10 Poles popped out of the hay. The truth lies somewhere between my taste for the dramatic and my father's liking for ironic understatement. The mortality rates on the Lumsdorf Death March were comparable to those of the notorious Bataan Death March. Along the way, the escapees happened upon some bicycles. Four of them shared 3 bikes, and they rode across Germany. We went to a farmhouse, and there was an old Pole who had lived all his life in Germany, together with his German pal. They were in their 80s or 90s. And this farmer hid us. But the German guy had a grandson who ratted on us, and the Germans came and got us. How old was he? He was just a kid. He was maybe 7. He didn't realize. His grandfather slapped him across the face. Anyway, the kid had told a passing column of German soldiers and their prisoners about the men hiding on his grandfather's farm. And the leader of that German patrol was Gruber. What was he like? About 5'9". Darkish, quite a good-looking man. Quite well-presented, with an air of authority. I said, "You're bloody Volksdeutscher, aren't you?" And he said, "I'm a Czech." He was leading a motley bunch of about 12 German soldiers, and maybe 16 prisoners, Poles, Czechs, Russians. There was even an Englishman from Liverpool. Gruber used to make the Russians pull the sleds with all the baggage on them. He told us to put our bags on the sleds, but we said no. So my father and his friends began walking, and walking, and walking. From time to time, Gruber would stop them and scout ahead. If there was a German column, he would come back and march his little band in the opposite direction. Or he would go up to a farmhouse and arrange for the men to sleep in the house, in actual beds. Normally, you were lucky to sleep in the barn between 2 pigs for warmth. Most of these Germans were very nice, you know. They would feed us. We used to have potatoes in jackets. and you could see they were genuine, not just because they knew they had lost the war. After a while, my father and his Polish friends began to suspect something. They quietly took Gruber aside. "Hey, mate, we know you are up to something. What is it?" So Gruber told them that he had grown up in these mountains. He knew every pass, every trail, and he had a plan. "We will walk until the end of the war." And so that's what they did. A ragtag multinational bunch of mutual enemies tramped across the Carpathian Mountains in the early months of 1945, dodging German patrols and biding their time until they could return home. "What did you all talk about?" "Football. And films. Captain Blood and things like that." They were old men like Dad's army, doddery old fools. There was one old boy who was really old. He said, "What am I doing here? I'm a school teacher. What do I know about soldiering?" I said, "Never mind, Grandad. Let's have your rucksack." We used to carry their backpacks and their rifles for them. "What? The Polish POWs carried the rifles of the Germans?" "Yes." "Why?" "We felt sorry for them. Poor old bastards." Eventually, my father and his friends met some Polish girls who were working in a factory. The girls told them the conditions weren't too bad, and the men fancied their chances were better with these girls than with Gruber. Gruber let them go. They were caught and sent to another POW camp, before ending up in Luckenwalde. In April 1945, they were liberated by the Soviets. What was it like to be finally free? It must have felt amazing. I would not have wanted to be one of the people who lived in the nearby town after the Russians were liberated. My father corrected my naivety. "Why?" He looked at me like I was a fool. The Soviets gave the Russians 24 hours to do as they pleased. "Jesus!" He shook his head. I couldn't believe it. Decent people were doing things they could not even have thought of a few hours earlier. They went completely mad. "What did you do?" "I agreed to stay overnight in a German home among single women and young girls." "Why?" "Because the presence of a former prisoner of war was the only way to protect them."
7: "From what?"
6: "That's enough. You don't need to know any more." I felt very proud of my father for that. Still do. "And did you ever find out what happened to Gruber and the others?" "They spent the last few weeks of the war in Gruber's hometown. Skiing."
7: "Ha ha.
6: And Gruber?" "I can't remember exactly. It was either the Germans or the Russians, the day the war ended."
7: "What?"
6: "Shot him." Salad Days. In 1976, the nuns announced there was to be a school musical. It was to be an original piece of work called Soul Happening, written by the English teacher Patsy Poppenbeck and her rotund husband Dr. Ralph Poppenbeck, who was cast in the plum role of the devil. When the announcement was made, our hearts sank. We were brutal teenage girls, and Ralph Poppenbeck was not rock god material. We were not kind about poor Ralph. In fact, after he and Patsy Poppenbeck first got married, whenever we walked past her classroom, we would take a moment to stand outside and bark, "Ralph! Ralph! Ralph, Ralph, Ralph!" like small yapping dogs, and then run as we heard the rapid clack of her furious march to the door. If this musical flopped, there would never be another one. If it succeeded, I was going to audition for the next one.
7: Ralph Poppenbeck carried all of our pubescent theatrical hopes on his wide and sloping shoulders. For two nights only, the Assembly Hall was transformed into a theatre. There was moody lighting, and the rows of green vinyl fold-down seats had been pulled out from the walls. As I took my seat next to Sharon Passavento, I did not feel terribly hopeful. The lights were dimmed, a hush fell over the crowd, the band struck up, and red satanic light filled the proscenium arch. And then Ralph Poppenbeck strode onto the stage in tight black and red satin. Ralph Poppenbeck was smokin', seriously smokin'. He exuded devilish cool and a sly, sexy, scary charm. It was thrilling. As I watched that plump fellow strut and shimmy across the stage like a rock star, I glimpsed the transformative power of art to take the drab grind of life and turn it into a thing of pizzazz. It was chemical. In an instant, all of those movies and TV shows that had been my salvation seemed within reach. Just as when I was 8 I thought I could touch the moon from the top of our hill, I now felt I could reach out and feel the flickering, insubstantial world that lay beyond the silver screen. A plan began to hatch in my brain. Maybe I could be a writer, or even an actor. I told my father I wanted to drop out of school. There was a family conference. "Don't be stupid," my father advised. "Don't quit. You have to have something to fall back on. Look at Jonathan Miller." Jonathan Miller. Doctor, sculptor, director, television presenter, later a knight of the realm, was my father's polymath of preference. He was also a comedian, having started out with Peter Cook, Dudley Moore and Alan Bennett in Beyond the Fringe. My father dangled the prospect of Miller in front of me. "You can do all of those things, Maggie." He was right, but he was wrong too. I had cheered up a little over the years, but the depression lingered like a London fog. It was my playfulness that saved me, and I clutched at it like a drowning woman. I became the class clown. I was a good mimic. It was not long before I was doing turns before each class. In those few emancipated moments before the nun arrived and wrapped her Bride of Christ wedding ring on the desktop, the girls would clamour for me to do one of my impressions. In terms of schoolyard politics, class clown status is a form of diplomatic immunity. At long last, I was safe. Siena was a middle-rung Catholic convent school, but the nuns expected nothing short of academic excellence. They were Dominicans, the order of preachers, renowned for their intellectual ferocity. This was a group of well-read women. Some of them, I suspect, were career nuns who had entered the convent to get an education. Others had been missionaries and suffered from lingering tropical ailments. A few had doctorates and were scholars. But more than anything, they were a living example of a community of women who were capable, efficient, and intelligent, and who lived and exercised power independent of men. They were feminist theory put into practice. But they still had to do as they were told, of course, by Rome and by the priest who lived in the priory across the road. Still, some of the nuns intimated that there should be married clergy, even women clergy, and that, quite frankly, some lone priests were strange from want of companionship. Our patron saint, Saint Catherine of Siena, was one of 25 children. No wonder she became a nun and theologian. She was our role model. She had a masochistic twist in her nature and some odd ideas.
6: Like all nuns, she was married to Jesus. But rather unusually, she believed that, in place of a wedding ring, she wore on her finger the invisible foreskin of our Saviour. She enjoyed the mortification of the flesh. She once drank pus from a cancerous sore. This was the example of ambitious selflessness to which we were supposed to aspire. In class and by example, the nuns tried to impress upon us the importance of social justice. In an effort to jumpstart our sense of community, we were bussed over to a local Catholic old people's home to help with the feeding. It backfired. The odour of mouldering humans and food made me dry retch. I felt like I was being shown the ghost of Christmas future, and vowed to die young. As we matured, so did our appreciation of our teachers. There was Joan Fay, the wall-eyed battle-axe senior year English teacher. I loved her. She was tweedy and sturdy and had a bullshit detector like no other I have ever encountered. Her turned eye would scan the room like a CCTV camera, forcing total compliance as it was impossible to tell exactly where she was looking. To my amazement, she was fond of me. She wrote in my report card that I was a gifted student with quite a flair for writing. But her praise did nothing for my shattered confidence. Only praise from my father felt real and true, and that was, of course, withheld. Still, I wrote a piece for the school magazine about a man who watches his wife burning to death in their home. It was called Courage, and its grim themes were

0: history teacher who lived with her cats. I hated European history. All that medieval cruelty got inside my head and messed with me. Madame Grignot was the French teacher. She would have us over to her house and cook us delicious French meals while her husband introduced us to the brilliance of Woody Guthrie and Pete Seeger. There was the slinky-hipped physics teacher who sashayed along behind the desk like she was in an ad for cool cigarettes, and who went away at the end of one term as Mrs. Butler and came back the next as Ms. Acayoglu, having discreetly divorced her husband and reverted to her Afghani maiden name. After class had begun, she called me down, as I secretly hoped she would. "What's wrong, Magda?" "Nothing, Miss Acayoglu."
1: "You know you can talk to me."
0: "Yes, Miss Acayoglu." My parents didn't beat me. I was fed and clothed. How to explain that the world seemed bleak, pointless, that the love I felt was of the variety that dared not speak its name? And then Hurricane Warwick arrived. Warwick Taylor was the new Year 11 English literature teacher, and he was as flamboyant and brilliant and extravagant as only a parochial who has seen the world can be. His drooping moustaches and shoulder-length red hair gave him the look of a musketeer. His physique was like John Wayne's, large and imposing, perched precariously on two small feet. He would begin each class by rolling up his sleeves to reveal his pale, freckled skin and long fingernails, perfect for strumming the guitar. And then, his arms flailing like an impassioned conductor, he would launch into a reading. Warwick was in the grand pedagogic tradition of educators who change lives. To Sir with Love, Dead Poets Society, Good Will Hunting. We were utterly captivated and would never be the same again. And we knew it. Warwick Taylor awakened my soul to the wonders of art and literature. Poetry had always irritated me. It was not factual. It was messy. It was about emotions. And because my emotional landscape was such a dead zone, I found it hard to relate to such delicate profusion. I was both attracted to and repelled by the realm of the senses. The notion of a self-conscious storyteller using aesthetic tricks was like lying. Prufrock's timid mediocrity frightened me, and Stephen Dedalus's precious epiphanies were of no use to a suburban girl, quietly asphyxiating in the vacuum of her own life. But Warwick's flaming enthusiasm burnt phrases into my mind forever, like shining from shook foil. I began at 16 to love the sound of phrases I couldn't yet understand. It is fair to say that without Warwick, I would not be writing this book. Just as Warwick saved English literature for me, Sister Mary Mechtilde killed chemistry. God bless her. She was old and wore a practical white apron over her habit. She was even more fastidious than my father, who also ran a lab. I think she had been a missionary somewhere, and perhaps she had some form of OCD. She would scrub her cheeks until they were literally red raw. She was full of behavioural tics that we quickly learnt to exploit. The floor of the science lab was a checkerboard of black and white tiles. Sister Mechtilde could not commence the class until we were all arrayed perfectly within alternating squares, like a human chess set. This provided us with a very simple way to delay the class. Once she was satisfied that everything was in order, she would turn to face the blackboard and we would quickly rearrange ourselves. She would turn around to find us in minute disarray,

0: and a flight of confusions and disturbances would flutter across her cheeks like frightened birds. We thought we were geniuses for devising this plan. But soon the nuns got wind of it, and one day Sister Rosemary flew in a flap of white scapular and rapped her ring furiously on the counter. "Girls!" We stood to attention, giggling. We thought we were hilarious. "You are very cruel. Sister Mary Mechtilda has some problems." The kindness on Sister Rosemary's face silenced us instantly. We felt like a bunch of little assholes. "Sister Mary Mechtilda will be going away for a little while. Miss Carter will be taking the class." I felt ashamed, but a small flame of hope flickered. Maybe Miss Carter would make science interesting. Maybe my old dream of becoming a doctor didn't have to die. Things were looking up. Miss Carter was young and hip and pretty. The telltale stick of white chalk dangled from her fingers like a cigarette or a joint. Miss Carter gave me my first true lesson in chemistry. She was a catalyst. And that brings an end to episode 15 of Reckoning, a Memoir by Magda Zubanski. Reckoning was published by Text Publishing Company, Melbourne, 2015. Reckoning is read by Evelyn Furstenberg and was recorded in the Melbourne studios of Vision Australia Radio.
1: 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That's The Uncertainty Principle, 9 p.m. Tuesday, repeated 2 p.m. Friday, Vision Australia Radio, VA Radio Digital, and varadio.org.
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6: ISIS Audiobooks presents an unabridged recording of Only Time Will Tell, written by Geoffrey Archer and read by Roger Allam and Amelia Fox. The moral right of the author has been asserted. 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
7: Chapter 21. "Detective Inspector Blakemore, sir," said Miss Potts, then stood aside to allow the policeman to enter the managing director's office. Hugo Barrington studied the inspector carefully as he entered the room. He couldn't have been much more than the regulation minimum height of 5 feet 9 inches, and he was a few pounds overweight, but still looked fit. He was carrying a raincoat that had probably been bought when he was still a constable, and wore a brown felt hat of a more recent vintage, indicating that he hadn't been an inspector all that long. The two men shook hands, and once he was seated, Blakemore took a notebook and pen out of an inside jacket pocket. "As you know, sir, I am following up inquiries concerning an alleged theft that took place on these premises last night." Barrington didn't like the word alleged. "Could I begin by asking when you first discovered that the money was missing?" "Yes, of course, Inspector," said Barrington, trying to sound as helpful as possible. "I arrived at the docks around 7 o'clock this morning and drove straight to the sheds to check how the night shift had got on."
8: "Is that something you do every morning?"
7: "No, only from time to time," said Hugo, puzzled by the question.
8: "And how long did you spend there?"
7: 20, perhaps 30 minutes, then I came up to my office."
8: "So you would have been in your office at around 7:20, 7:30 at the latest?"
7: "Yes, that sounds about right."
8: "And was your secretary already here by then?"
7: "Yes, she was. I rarely managed to get in before her. She's a formidable lady," he added with a smile.
8: "Quite," said the detective inspector.
7: "So it was Miss Potts who told you the safe had been broken into?"
8: "Yes. She said that when she came in this morning, she found the safe door open and some of its contents scattered on the floor, so she immediately rang the police."
7: "She didn't ring you first, sir?"
8: "No, Inspector, I would have been in my car on the way to work at that time."
7: "So you say your secretary arrived before you this morning, and did you leave before her last night, sir?"
8: "I don't recall," said Barrington. "But it would be most unusual for me to leave after her."
7: "Yes, Miss Potts has confirmed that," said the detective inspector. "But she also said," he glanced down at his notebook, "I left before Mr. Barrington last night as a problem had arisen which needed his attention." Blakemore looked up.
8: "Are you able to tell me what that problem was, sir?"
7: "When you run a company as large as this," said Hugo, "problems arise all the time."
8: "So you don't remember what particular problem arose yesterday evening?"
7: "No, Inspector, I do not."
8: "When you arrived in your office this morning and found the safe door open, what was the first thing you did?"
7: "I checked to see what was missing."
8: "And what did you discover?"
7: "All my cash had been taken."
8: "How can you be sure it had all been taken?"
7: "Because I found this open envelope on my desk," Hugo said, handing it over.
8: "And how much should there have been in the envelope, sir?"
7: £68.10.
8: "You seem very certain of that."
7: "Yes, I am," said Hugo. "Why should that surprise you?"
8: "It's simply that Miss Potts told me there was only £60 in the safe, all in £5 notes. Perhaps you could tell me, sir, where the other £8.10 came from."
7: Hugo didn't answer immediately. "I do sometimes keep a little loose change in my desk drawer, Inspector," he said finally.
8: "That's quite a large sum to describe as a little loose change. However, allow me to return to the safe for a moment. When you entered your office this morning, the first thing you noticed was that the safe door was open."
7: "That is correct, Inspector."
8: "Do you have a key for the safe?"
7: "Yes, of course."
8: "Are you the only person who knows the code and is in possession of a key, sir?"
7: "No, Miss Potts also has access to the safe."
8: "Can you confirm that the safe was locked when you went home last night?"
7: "Yes, it always is."
8: "Then we must assume that the burglary was carried out by a professional."
7: "What makes you say that, Inspector?" asked Barrington.
8: "But if he was a professional," said Blakemore, ignoring the question, "what puzzles me is why he left the safe door open."
7: "I'm not sure I'm following you, Inspector."
8: "I'll explain, sir. Professional burglars tend to leave everything just as they found it. so that their crime won't be found out immediately. It allows them more time to dispose of the stolen goods.
7: More time? Repeated Hugo.
8: A professional would have closed the safe door and taken the envelope with him, making it more likely that it would be some time before you discovered anything was missing. In my experience, some people don't open their safes for days, even weeks. Only an amateur would have left your office in such disarray.
7: Then perhaps it was an amateur.
8: Then how did he manage to open the safe, sir?
7: Maybe he somehow got hold of Miss Potts' key.
8: And the code as well.
7: But Miss Potts assures me that she takes her safe key home every night, as I understand you do, sir.
8: Hugo said nothing.
7: May I be allowed to look inside the safe?
8: Yes, of course.
7: What is that?
8: Asked the inspector, pointing to a tin box on the bottom shelf of the safe.
7: It's my coin collection, Inspector. A hobby of mine.
8: Would you be kind enough to open it, sir?
7: Is that really necessary? Asked Hugo impatiently.
8: Yes, I'm afraid it is, sir.
7: Hugo reluctantly opened the box to reveal a hoard of gold coins he had collected over many years.
8: Now here's another mystery, said the inspector.
7: Our thief takes £60 from the safe and £8.10 from your desk drawer, but leaves behind a box of gold coins that must be worth considerably more.
8: And then there's the problem of the envelope.
7: The envelope? Said Hugo.
8: Yes, sir.
7: The envelope you say contained the money.
8: But I found it on my desk this morning.
7: I don't doubt that, sir.
8: But you will notice that it has been slit neatly open.
7: Probably with my letter opener, said Hugo, holding it up triumphantly.
8: Quite possibly, sir. But in my experience, burglars have a tendency to rip open envelopes, not slit them neatly with a letter opener, as if they already knew what was inside.
7: But Miss Potts told me that you'd found the thief, said Hugo, trying not to sound exasperated.
8: No, sir. We have found the money, but I'm not convinced that we've found the guilty party.
7: But you found some of the money in his possession.
8: Yes, we did, sir.
7: Then what more do you want?
8: To be certain we've got the right man.
7: And who is the man you've charged?
8: I didn't say I charged him, sir, said the inspector as he turned a page in his notebook. A Mr. Stanley Tancock, who turns out to be one of your stevedores.
7: Name ring a bell, sir?
8: Can't say it does, said Hugo.
7: But if he works in the yard, he would certainly have known where my office was.
8: I am in no doubt, sir, that Tancock knew where your office was, because he says he came to see you around 7 yesterday evening to tell you that his brother-in-law, a Mr. Arthur Clifton, was trapped in the hull of a ship being built in the yard, and if you didn't give the order to get him out, he would die.
7: Ah, yes. I remember now. I did go over to the yard yesterday afternoon, as my ganger will confirm, but it turned out to be a false alarm and a waste of everyone's time. Clearly he just wanted to find out where the safe was so he could come back later and rob me.
8: He admits that he came back to your office a second time, said Blakemore, turning another page of his notes, when he claims you offered him £68.10 if he would keep his mouth shut about Clifton.
7: I've never heard such an outrageous suggestion.
8: Then let us consider the alternative for a moment, sir. Let us suppose that Tancock did come back to your office with the intention of robbing you sometime between 7 o'clock and 7:30 yesterday evening. Having somehow managed to get into the building unobserved, he reaches the 5th floor, makes his way to your office, and with either your key or Miss Potts's, unlocks the safe, enters the code, removes the envelope, slits it neatly open, and takes out the money, but doesn't bother with a box of gold coins. He leaves the safe door open, spreads some of its contents on the floor, and places the neatly opened envelope on your desk, and then, like the Scarlet Pimpernel, disappears into thin air. "It needn't have been between 7 and 7:30 in the evening," said Hugo defiantly. "It could have been any time before 8 this morning."
9: "I think not, sir," said Blakemore. "You see, Tancock has an alibi between 8 and 11 o'clock last night."
8: "No doubt this so-called alibi is some mate of his," said Barrington.
9: 31 of them, at the last count," said the detective inspector.
8: "It seems that having stolen your money, he turned up at the Pig and Whistle public house at around 8 o'clock, and not only were the drinks on him, but he also cleared his slate. He paid the landlord with a new £5 note, which I have in my possession."
9: The detective removed his wallet, took out the note, and placed it on Barrington's desk.
8: "The landlord also added that Tancock left the pub at around 11 and was so drunk that two of his friends had to accompany him to his home in Stillhouse Lane, where we found him this morning.
9: I am bound to say, sir, that if it was Tancock who robbed you, we have a master criminal on our hands, and I'd be proud to be the man who puts him behind bars, which I suspect is exactly what you had in mind, sir," he added, looking directly at Barrington, "when you gave him the money."
8: "And why on earth would I do that?" said Hugo, trying to keep his voice even.
9: "Because if Stanley Tancock was arrested and sent to jail, no one would take his story about Arthur Clifton seriously. Incidentally, Clifton hasn't been seen since yesterday afternoon, so I shall be recommending to my superiors that the hull be opened up without further delay, so that we can discover if it was a false alarm, and Tancock was wasting everyone's time."
8: Hugo Barrington checked in the mirror and straightened his bow tie. He hadn't told his father about the Arthur Clifton incident or the visit from Detective Inspector Blakemore. The less the old man knew, the better. All he'd said was that some money had been stolen from his office and one of the stevedores had been arrested. Once he'd put on his dinner jacket, Hugo sat on the end of the bed and waited for his wife to finish dressing. He hated being late, but he knew that no amount of badgering would make Elizabeth move any faster. He'd checked on Giles and his baby sister Emma, who were both fast asleep. Hugo had wanted 2 sons, an heir and a spare. Emma was an inconvenience, which meant he'd have to try again. His father had been a second child and lost his older brother fighting the Boers in South Africa. Hugo's older brother had been killed at Ypres, along with half his regiment. So in time, Hugo could expect to succeed his father as chairman of the company, and when his father died, to inherit the title and the family fortune. So he and Elizabeth would have to try again. Not that making love to his wife was a pleasure any more. In fact, he couldn't remember if it ever had been. Recently, he'd been looking for distractions elsewhere. "Yours is a marriage made in heaven," his mother used to say. His father was more practical. He had felt that bringing together his elder son and the only daughter of Lord Harvey was more of a merger than a marriage. When Hugo's brother was killed on the Western Front, his fiancée was passed on to Hugo. No longer a merger, more of a takeover. Hugo wasn't surprised to discover on his wedding night that Elizabeth was a virgin. His second virgin, in fact. Elizabeth finally emerged from the dressing room, apologizing, as she always did, for keeping him waiting. The journey from the manor house to Barrington Hall was only a couple of miles, and all the land in between the two houses belonged to the family. By the time Hugo and Elizabeth entered his parents' drawing-room at a few minutes past 8, Lord Harvey was already on his second sherry. Hugo glanced around the room at the other guests. There was only one couple he didn't recognize. His father immediately took him across and introduced him to Colonel Danvers, the recently appointed chief constable of the county.
9: Hugo decided not to mention his meeting that morning with Detective Inspector Blakemore to the Colonel, but just before they sat down for dinner, he took his father on one side to bring him up to date on the theft, never once mentioning the name of Arthur Clifton. Over a dinner of game soup, succulent lamb and green beans, followed by creme brulee, the conversation ranged from the Prince of Wales's visit to Cardiff and his less than helpful remarks about sympathising with the mine workers, to Lloyd George's latest import tariffs and the effect they would have on the shipping industry, Winston Churchill's speech in the Commons warning his fellow members about German rearmament, and George Bernard Shaw's Heartbreak House, which had recently opened to mixed reviews at the Old Vic Theatre, before returning to the Prince of Wales and the vexed question of how to find him a suitable wife. When the servants had cleared the table after dessert, the ladies retired to the drawing-room to enjoy coffee, while the butler offered the gentlemen brandy or port. "Shipped by me and imported by you," said Sir Walter, raising a glass to Lord Harvey, while the butler circled the table offering cigars to the guests. Once Lord Harvey's Romeo e Giulietta had been lit to his satisfaction, he turned to his son-in-law and said, "Your father tells me that some blighter broke into your office and stole a large amount of cash." "Yes, that's correct," Hugo replied. "But I'm pleased to say they've caught the thief. Sadly, he turned out to be one of our stevedores." "Is that right, Danvers?" asked Sir Walter. "You've caught the man?"
10: "I did hear something about it," responded the chief constable, "but I wasn't told that anybody had been charged yet."
9: "Why not?" demanded Lord Harvey. "Because the man is saying that I gave him the money," Hugo interjected. "In fact, when the detective inspector questioned me this morning, I began to wonder which one of us was the criminal and which the injured party."
10: "I'm sorry to hear you feel that way," said Colonel Danvers. "May I ask who the officer in charge of the investigation was?"
9: "Detective Inspector Blakemore," said Hugo, before adding, "I got the impression he might have a grudge against our family."
10: "When you employ as many people as we do," said Sir Walter, placing his glass back on the table, "there's bound to be the odd person who bears a grudge."
9: "I must admit," said Danvers, "that Blakemore's not known for his tact. But I'll look into the matter, and if I feel he's overstepped the mark, I'll assign someone else to the case."
11: Chapter 22 "School days are the happiest days of your life," claimed R.C. Sheriff. But that had not been Hugo Barrington's experience. Although he had a feeling that Giles would, as his father put it, make a better fist of things. Hugo tried to forget what had happened on his first day at school some 24 years ago. He'd been driven to St. Bede's in a handsome carriage, accompanied by his father, mother, and elder brother Nicholas, who had just been appointed school captain. Hugo had burst into tears when another new bug had innocently asked, "Is it true your grandfather was a docker?" Sir Walter was proud his father had pulled himself up by his bootstraps. But with 8-year-olds, first impressions stick. "Grandpa was a docker, Grandpa was a docker, cry baby, cry baby," chanted the rest of the dorm. Today, his son Giles would be driven to St. Bede's in Sir Walter Barrington's Rolls Royce. Hugo had wanted to take his son to school in his own car, but his father wouldn't hear of it. 3 generations of Barringtons have been educated at St. Bede's and Eton. My heir must arrive in style. Hugo didn't point out to his father that Giles hadn't, as yet, been offered a place at Eton, and that it was even possible the boy might have ideas of his own as to where he would like to be educated. "Heaven forbid," he could hear his father saying. "Ideas smack of rebellion, and rebellions must be put down." Giles hadn't spoken since they'd left the house,
10: although his mother hadn't stopped fussing over her only son for the past hour. Emma had started to sob when she was told she couldn't accompany them, while Grace, another girl, he wouldn't bother to try again, just clung on to Nanny's hand and waved from the top step as they drove away. Hugo had other things than the family's female line on his mind as the car manoeuvred its way slowly through the country lanes towards the city. Was he about to see Harry Clifton for the first time? Would he recognize him as the other son he'd wanted but would never have, or would he be left in no doubt the moment he saw the boy that he couldn't be his kinsman? Hugo would have to be careful to avoid Clifton's mother. Would he even recognize her? He'd recently discovered that she was working as a waitress in the Palm Court room at the Royal Hotel, which he used to frequent whenever he had business meetings in the city. Now he would have to confine himself to the occasional visit in the evening, and then only if he was certain she'd left for the day. Maisie's brother, Stan Tancock, had been released from prison after serving 18 months of his 3-year sentence. Hugo never did find out what had happened to Detective Inspector Blakemore, but he never saw the man again following his father's dinner party. A young detective sergeant gave evidence at Tancock's trial, and he clearly wasn't in any doubt who the guilty party was. Once Tancock was safely behind bars, speculation about what had happened to Arthur Clifton quickly dried up. In a business where death is commonplace, Arthur Clifton became just another statistic. However, when Lady Harvey launched the Maple Leaf 6 months later, Hugo couldn't help thinking that Davy Jones Locker would have been a more appropriate name for the vessel. When the final figures were presented to the board, Barrington's ended up showing a loss of £13,712 on the project. Hugo didn't suggest that they tender for any more shipbuilding contracts in the future, and Sir Walter never referred to the subject again. In the years that followed, Barrington's returned to its traditional business as a shipping line and continued to go from strength to strength. After Stan had been carted off to the local prison, Hugo had assumed that would be the last he heard of him. But shortly before Tancock was due to be released, the deputy governor of HMP Bristol rang Miss Potts and asked for an appointment. When they met, the deputy governor pleaded with Barrington to give Tancock his old job back, otherwise he would have little hope of ever being employed again. At first, Hugo was delighted to hear this piece of news, but after giving the matter some thought, changed his mind and dispatched Phil Haskins, his chief ganger, to visit Tancock in prison and tell him he could have his job back on one condition. He was never to mention the name of Arthur Clifton again. If he did, he could collect his cards and look for work elsewhere. Tancock had accepted the offer gratefully, and as the years passed, it became clear that he had kept his side of the bargain. The Rolls-Royce drew up outside the front gate of St. Bede's, and the chauffeur leapt out to open the back door. Several pairs of eyes turned to look in their direction, some with admiration, others with envy. Giles clearly didn't enjoy the attention, and quickly walked away, disowning the chauffeur as well as his parents. His mother chased after him, bent down and pulled his socks up, before giving his fingernails one last inspection. Hugo spent his time looking into the faces of countless children, wondering if he would instantly recognize someone he'd never seen before. And then he saw a boy walking up the hill, unaccompanied by a mother or father. He looked past the boy to see a woman watching him, a woman he could never forget. Both of them must have been wondering if he had one son or two reporting for their first day at St. Bede's.

0: strategy. Victory came because they got on God's program, not their own program. And God will give you victory when you begin to see your first task as a missionary in your mission field. When you begin to see your first task is obedience. If you sit in the presence of God unhurried, unflustered, He will give you the words to speak. Oh, sometimes He'll tell you to keep your mouth shut. He is the God of the harvest, and He knows when the harvest is ready. He alone. When you are still and know that He is God, He will guide your words. He will guide your steps. He will guide your mind. He will guide your service. He will overwhelm all of your fears, the ones that are known and the ones that are unknown.
1: Victory is reached through obedience. 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Thanks for joining Dr. Michael Youssef for Leading the Way Audio. 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You know, many of you have stood with Dr. Youssef over many years, praying for growth and ministry impact of Leading the Way, and standing with him as he branched out into media ministry and events in many places. Well, growth is not slowed, and if you haven't already, he'd love you to join him as a frontline mission partner. These friends of the ministry fuel the mission of Leading the Way to proclaim the good news, disciple new and seasoned believers, and stand with those experiencing difficulties due to their faith.
0: Everybody who invests in this ministry want to know where their investment is going and how it is used. You need to know, first of all, I have no financial entanglement with Leading the Way. I receive nothing from Leading the Way. But also you need to know that every dollar you give goes to ministry to touch lives around the world, literally. Sometimes you think, what's around the world? Lives in Afghanistan and Pakistan and India and in the Middle East and North Africa, Europe, literally in the back areas of the world. And that's where your dollars are going. Thank you, and God bless you for what you're going to do.
1: 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Well, that's just about it for now. But please make it a point to join Dr. Youssef again next time when he passionately proclaims uncompromising truth on the next Leading the Way.
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6: You've probably felt it, that quiet nudge in the middle of a noisy day, that inner whisper that says, wait, or go, or not this one. You couldn't quite explain it, so you called it a hunch. But what if it was something far more significant than that? Hi, I'm Clayton Bjellin, and today on Insight for Living, Chuck Swindoll invites us to slow down long enough to hear what God may already be telling us. In a world that never seems to stop accelerating, where stillness feels almost countercultural, this is your invitation to understand those unidentified inner promptings.
7: Two sections of scripture will be our reading this morning. First, from Genesis 1, I'll read a couple of verses from that first chapter, and then locate Psalm number 139. Psalm 139. Following the reading in Genesis 1, I want to read a few verses out of that 139th Psalm. First, Genesis 1, beginning at verse 26, and then Psalm 139. Then God said, "Let us make man in our image, according to our likeness, and let them rule over the fish of the sea, and over the birds of the sky, and over the cattle, and over all the earth, and over every creeping thing that creeps on the earth." God created man in his own image. In the image of God, he created him. Male and female, he created them. And then Psalm 139, beginning at the first verse. Notice it is a prayer. O Lord, you have searched me and known me. You know when I sit down and when I rise up. You understand my thought from afar. You scrutinize my path and my lying down and are intimately acquainted with all my ways, even before there is a word on my tongue. Behold, O Lord, you know it all. Verse 13. For you formed my inward parts. You wove me in my mother's womb. I will give thanks to you, for I am fearfully and wonderfully made. Wonderful are your works, and my soul knows it very well.
6: 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Chuck titled today's message, Those Unidentified Inner Promptings.
7: There are times we just don't know how to describe what's going on inside. We have struggles that occur, and because we are not able to get our minds around them, we're at a loss to know the solution. And so we wrestle, and we wonder through this uneasiness how we're going to get through this, how we're going to make this decision. On the one hand, it looks good this way, but on the other hand, it seems wrong. And then something happens. Something occurs in the unseen realm, down deep in our spirit, that changes us. And we feel this is right, and we go there. Or we are assured this is wrong, and we don't. Amazingly, we look back on those times and feel so grateful that at the time of decision, that right decision was made. There are other occasions when we can't quite see what the scripture is teaching. We're working on a verse or a section of the scriptures, and we can't, again, get to an understanding of what that's about. And so we pray and we wait and we check other verses, and we fall back on what we have been taught, and we go to books that we have, or we talk to people we respect, and nothing seems to break through. But then over a relatively brief period of time, the light dawns, and you see as you've never seen before. It comes to light. It's one of those aha moments. We call that insight. Why is it we don't realize that was the Spirit's working in an inner prompting, in a realization of revelation or illumination as we see truth like we've not seen it before, and the mystery leaves and clarity replaces it? The first thing I described we could call intuition. We just felt like we should do that, or we should not do that. This, which I've just described, we call insight. We get an insight into some truth that we had been wrestling with over a period of time. Can't tell you the times both of those experiences have happened to me. One more. You're experiencing a strained relationship with someone you have been working with, or you're related to, or you've known very well, and the strain won't go away, and you can't seem to broach some way to reconcile the strain. It goes on. And after a while, it eats away at you, and you maybe try to confront something or address something, and it doesn't get accomplished. In fact, sometimes in doing that, you make things worse. And then it's like, without your involvement at all, there is a phone call. And following the call is an encounter where there's reconciliation. Why is it we don't realize that that whole thing fell in the category of the work of the Holy Spirit? I want to talk about this today, and in doing so, I have to tell you, I have never heard it addressed publicly. I've never heard anyone talk about UIPs. Well, I've heard a lot about UFOs. And in fact, let me just say this as a sidebar. I once checked into a hotel, didn't know it at the time, but a convention of UFO people were there. If you ever find out that that has happened, don't check into that hotel, trust me. Every elevator ride, everybody in the restaurant, everybody waiting for a taxi, every long line to whatever was filled with people who saw things in the night that for the life of me, I could not see. Right next to my room was a couple that was, I guess, the ringleaders of the group. So they had people in all the evening and sometime into the wee hours of the morning looking out their window. They'd sometime open the door to step on the ledge and, oh, look at that, look at that. I mean, one night it was about 2:15, I had to get up. I mean, if it was that obvious, I had to see it. And I stood there and I looked and I looked and I thought, that's it. But it was the reflection from the hall light under my door on my window. So I didn't see it. If it's there, I've never seen it. We're not talking about UFOs. We're talking about UIPs. Those unidentified inner promptings, those hunches, those uneasy moments that say, don't go there, or there's danger lurking, or there's harm. Or the other side, and it's so great when this occurs, this is where you want to go. Now, having said all of that, why is it we never give the Spirit of God credit for such things? I know I'm talking about outside our five senses, so this is extrasensory stuff. And so it's subjective. That makes it difficult to address, which may explain why I've never heard a message on it. But it seems to me, thinking about the work of the Holy Spirit, we have an incomplete series without addressing those unidentified inner promptings. And unless I miss my guess, some of you have them right now. You are on the verge of a decision and you don't know what you ought to do. You've prayed, you've checked the scriptures, you've sought the counsel. And remarkably, in God's time, there will be a breakthrough and you'll know what you ought to do. How does that happen? Why does that happen? My Bible is open to chapter 1 of Genesis. And in this chapter, we have, of course, the story of creation. And the climax of the creative week is, of course, the creation of humanity. He creates Adam, he creates Eve, and up until now, the planets are in place, the sun to rule the day and the moon to rule the night, and the seas are there, and land is there, and plants are there, and shrubbery is there, and trees are there in full life and full bloom. But now there is brought on the scene humanity, and there is something altogether distinct about the creation of the man and the woman. And you'll read of it in these two verses, 26 and 27. Then God said, let us make man in our image, according to our likeness. I've got both of those phrases underscored in my Bible. The plants were not made in his image. The animals were not made in his image. The stellar spaces did not bear his likeness, but the man and the woman did and do. See the next verse? God created man in his own image. In the image of God, he created him, male and female. He created them. Three times he mentions image, once he mentions likeness. There's something to this. Anyone who does a study of the creation has to pause here and let some of the wonder in. What is this image? Well, it is interesting when you go to chapter 5 that the image changes. Genesis chapter 5. By the way, when we move from chapter 1 to chapter 5, we have to understand that between the two, sin has occurred. Sin has invaded and polluted the human race. Adam and Eve no longer in innocence. They are now sinners, and they are now distant from God and hiding from him and all that followed that. But now their family comes along, and notice the difference in the likeness, in the image. Verse 1, this is the book of generations of Adam. In the day when God created man, he made him in the likeness of God. We just saw that. Read on. He created them, male and female. He blessed them and named them man in the day when they were created. Watch closely. When Adam had lived 130 years, He became the father of a son in his own likeness. According to his, Adam's, image, named him Seth. Something has changed regarding this image. Adam made in the likeness of God, and Adam and Eve in the likeness and image of God, now they have a son named Seth who comes in the likeness of themselves. Before I tell you the change, let me explain what the image may include, though I realize in doing so it's a little presumptuous. Theologians write volumes on this. So there's all kind of controversy over what it would include or exclude. I want to suggest there is a capacity in humans not found in animals. There is an ability for God to communicate with his own people in a way that he does not communicate with animals. Animals have instinct. We have image. Think about it. There are inner secret chambers within our being. We called it our heart, where the Lord speaks to us, if you will. He prompts us, inner promptings. He urges, he moves, he convicts, he directs, he stops, he guards, he guides. That's why I think Solomon writes, "Guard your heart, for out of it are all the issues of life. Watch over that spirit of yours." When God made us, he gave us body, but along with that, the immaterial soul and spirit. Animals do not have a spirit. There is no connection between God communicating with animals except by way of instinct in the natural order of things. But humans, it's different. Now we see when Adam and Eve have a child, it's in their likeness. He is in their image. One theologian writes this: sin damaged the created ideal, but that damage must not have been complete. For this reason, one may say that the image of God has been defaced, but not erased. It has been tarnished, but not destroyed. What are we saying? Only this: when Adam was originally created, he was created to have that sense of community and connection and communication with the one who made him. That broke down, wasn't erased, it was effaced. Wasn't destroyed, it was damaged. And the same is true with us today. We live with a defaced and damaged image. Nevertheless, unlike animals, we are able to connect with our God in the inner person, like our pets never can and never will. I know you think your pet's different, but just accept it by faith. Just take it. Oh, the stories I hear about pets. That's another subject. Psalm 139. Turn to Psalm 139. David is all caught up in the magnificent hand of God in his life. I love the way he writes this psalm. It's fast becoming my favorite. You have searched me and known me. You know when I sit down. You know when I rise up. You understand my thought from afar, meaning long before I have the thought, you already know it's there. You understand it. You scrutinize my path. That's a wonderful translation of the Hebrew verb. You scrutinize my path and my lying down. You are intimately acquainted with all my ways. When our kids were little, we bought them an ant farm. Ever seen an ant farm? Little plastic sheets on each side, and inside is sand. And then you dump all the ants inside, and you get to watch them as they move, because they're doing that normally in the ground. All you see is a mound and little creatures that bite you on the feet. But in this ant farm, you're able to watch them as they're making their paths and their move. That's the thought that comes to my mind. The Lord sees us just that clearly, in fact, more clearly. He not only sees our paths, he knows our motives. He knows our words before we say them. He knows our thoughts before we think them. And he's intimately acquainted with all of our ways. This is our Creator. Now go to verse 13 and you will move from that general fact into the womb of the expectant mother. Watch how the probe of God's Spirit drives us to the very life of the embryo, the fetus. David writes, "You formed my inward parts. You wove me in my mother's womb." Very colorful Hebrew wording for putting together as if putting a piece of tapestry together, all the intricacies of personality, all of the things that make each individual unique, God watches over and cares about and carries out. And then we read, I will give thanks to you, for I am fearfully and wonderfully made. Wonderful are your works, and my soul knows it very well. One of the old Hebrew scholars writes this about that statement, fearfully and wonderfully made. Reflecting upon the marvels of the human body, even with his elementary anatomical knowledge, the inspired psalmist is in awe and wonder. As I analyze my makeup, as I realize how you put me together, there is a wonder, there is a fearful realization that I'm different. A better word is distinct. I want to suggest the statement includes secret inner chambers within the capacity of humanity. Hidden capacities within the spirit of human beings, such as the intricate inner systems providing for the reception and the understanding of divine information. All of this is foreign to the natural world, but to people like us, there is an ability to perceive spiritual things so that we can detect the hand of God. I realize as I address this, I'm in a realm that's, first of all, outside my expertise. For some of you, you would think it's in the realm of the paranormal. It could be called that. It certainly is in the extrasensory realm, but you cannot deny it. Occasionally, we have a premonition. Sometimes the premonition is wrong. Other occasions, we were right. We have an uneasy feeling about going into partnership with an individual in business, let's say. The person may be a Christian, but there's something that isn't right in that linkage. And we're held back from it and look back on it later and say, so grateful I did not go there. We fall in love and the individual meets so many of the things we're looking for in our marriage. And we anticipate possible marriage. And then those inner promptings begin to change. And we're moved in another direction. And even though the other person isn't, we feel the need to break off the relationship. It's an inner prompting that comes from this fearful and wonderful system of guidance. I love the way Eugene Peterson writes about it. Listen carefully. Our lives, that is our experience, what we need and want and feel, are important in forming the Christian life in us. Our lives are, after all, the stuff that is being formed. But they are not the text for directing the formation itself. Spirituality means, among other things, going against the cultural stream in which we are incessantly trivialized to the menial status of producers and performers. Constantly depersonalized behind the labels of our degrees or our salaries. But there is far more to us than our usefulness and our reputation, where we've been or who we know. There is the unique, irreproducible, eternal image of God, me. He's right. He's right. Romans 8:16 says that God's Spirit testifies to my spirit, our spirit, that we are the children of God. Somehow, there is a connection in that inner prompting that assures me I belong to the Lord. Now, Some of you still have a little bewildered look. I understand. This is not an easy thing to talk about, but I think it's an important thing to address. I believe that, truth be told, we, as a result of not linking these promptings to the work of the Spirit, we devalue His presence at work within us. We have God the Father who has planned our salvation. We have God the Son who has implemented our salvation by dying in our place on a cross, giving His blood to cleanse us from sin. And then we're left with the Holy Spirit for what? To link up with the Godhead, to live our lives before our God in an intimate manner. It's the image of God in me, in you, that makes that happen.
6: Those quiet inner nudges you've been dismissing as coincidence or intuition, Chuck Swindoll says it's time for us to reconsider. Because when we discount those unidentified inner promptings, we're not just second-guessing ourselves, we're underestimating the Holy Spirit. This is Insight for Living. And right now is the perfect time to equip your children with soul-feeding entertainment. So here's a question worth sitting with. When was the last time you placed a book in a child's hands that you knew, truly knew, was going to do them good? The Overcomers is the first ever Paws and Tales novel, and it has 300 pages of adventure, imagination, and gospel-rooted storytelling designed for the 10 to 12-year-old reader who is ready for something with real substance. To request the Overcomers novel right now, head to ifl.org.au. I'm Clayton Bjellin. Join us when Chuck Swindoll continues to describe those mysterious inner promptings of God, Monday on Insight for Living.

0: He didn't write a lot for orchestra, but what he did was to fuse the styles of various cultures and really open the door for anything possible to happen. So when we pair him, for example, with Copland also in his early music, what is he referencing? Jazz and ragtime. So you begin to see these cross currents of music that really identify the American sound style.
1: With Copland, the Fanfare for a Common Man has to be one of the most recognisable pieces of work associated with him as a composer. It's a kind of almost emblematic piece of music.
0: Yes.
1: What does it mean to you?
0: I think the best way to characterise it is to remember its origin, that the British conductor Sir Eugene Goossens, who was head of the Cincinnati Symphony, commissioned 10 fanfares during wartime from different composers. Copland was one of the 10, and he wrote this piece in very typical Copland style of the time, very open sonorities. Often we don't hear the full chords, we hear just the outlines of the chords. That's a very typical Copland sound. But what's wonderful about this is that Copland couldn't come up with a title for it. Goossens said that the premiere of the work would take place in March of 1943. And March, back then, was the time when Americans paid their taxes. And that's when they came up with Fanfare for the Common Man then.
1: A taxation theme. I never knew there was such a thing. One composer whose presence in tonight's selection might surprise some listeners is Maurice Ravel, the French composer. But there is a connection, isn't there?
0: Ravel was keenly interested, as were so many French, in jazz and the popular culture. We hear it in many of Ravel's pieces, and particularly in the piano concertos, both the one in G and the one for left hand. That feeling of jazz improvisation is always there in many of Ravel's pieces.
1: How would you describe the atmosphere of the first night? Because we talk a lot about the last night of the problems because of all the theatre and the populist stuff that goes with it. But the first night, as a performer, is that a very special experience?
0: In some ways, it's more intimidating than the last night, simply because you are the first event, what is arguably the most important music festival in the world. Every night, there's going to be an orchestra there, and you set the tone for everything that is to come, either thematically or in the way you present it. You need to capture the audience from that very first program. If you can set that tone exactly right, people will come to future events, whether you're conducting or not. So there is a degree of gravitas and importance connected with the first night. And you're taking up the tradition that began so many years ago with Sir Henry.
1: No pressure then.
0: No, none.
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4: In 2012, India brought in the Protection of Children from Sexual Offences Act, and it's been hailed a major success. But campaigners warn that teenagers in consensual relationships are being penalised by the act.
5: If the girl is 17 years and the boy is also a minor, but is then being sent to a juvenile home.
4: I'm Brish Bhanu Barua, and I'm speaking to young people, lawyers and politicians who are navigating the law.
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2: 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How are Canada's First Nations coping with the wildfires? India's first hydrogen-powered train takes to the tracks. We remember the West Indian cricketing legend Sir Garfield Sobers and hear from the American cheerleading legend credited with inventing the Mexican wave, Crazy George Henderson. All of that after the news.
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10: Hello, and welcome to The New Statesman, episode 145 for the week, the 3rd to the 9th of July. I'm Keith McCarran. First, from economics, you can't blame Brexit anymore. Our economy was broken long before the referendum. And then, the cover story, the degradation of independence. The United States' founding ideals have been replaced by delirium and absurdity. Those articles in today's program. This first article today from Business Economics, published the 7th of July. You can't blame Brexit anymore. Our economy was broken long before the referendum. And the article is by Dominic Lusder. And Dominic Lusder is an economist and a writer based in London. No one in Britain knew how to mark the 10th anniversary of Brexit. And while British politics still seems to be grappling with its consequences, including the regicidal instincts it unlocked in our parliamentary parties, the debate around Brexit remains as contentious as it is confused. The incoming Prime Minister, Andy Burnham, is being urged to rejoin the EU from some quarters, having won a by-election in which he was forced to cosplay a Eurosceptic in homage to the memory of the referendum. And part of the problem is that the contemporary political discourse tends to reward simple partisan narratives, which invariably bias towards single-cause explanations. An answer to the question, whatever happened to the UK, will struggle to incorporate the notion that Brexit was just an additional dent in the curve, hefty, but following a clear trend. Burnham was onto something when he lumped Brexit in with austerity, privatisation and deindustrialisation as the four horsemen of Britain's apocalypse. It is clear that Britain's malaise, a stylised fact no longer widely refuted, is over-determined. But it can be tricky to disentangle each horseman from the larger story of political economic decline. A closer look at some of its cardinal symptoms, however, helps to clarify Brexit's role within it. The most striking feature of the British economy after the great financial crisis is what might be termed Britain's little valley of tears, a gaping hole in real wages that opens up after the financial crisis and only closes around 2020, 12 years later. Today, the wage level only sits 2% above its 2008 baseline. Had it been allowed to return to its pre-crisis trend sooner, it would likely be around a third higher. The reason that it wasn't has much to do with one of the most remarkable policy errors in modern economic history. The austerity programme enacted by Cameron and Osborne was, by any standards, one of the most intense in modern history. It hit where it hurts most, in the form of long-run public spending cuts to infrastructure, welfare expenditure and state capacity. What truly set it apart was that it was unforced. Britain's public finances were generally healthy, its borrowing costs were low, and sterling not under pressure. It's not altogether surprising that in 2022, 10 out of 15 poorest regions in northwest Europe were in Britain. The outcome of the referendum is inseparable from this debacle. For one, as the research of economist Thiermo Fetzer and others has suggested, austerity, by worsening regional inequalities, created a reservoir of protest voting that the referendum could mobilise. More importantly, however, both austerity and Brexit were driven by the same impulses. They were both reactions to an ongoing crisis and shaped by how the governing elite interpreted the underlying causes. The fiscal cuts were ultimately an ill-disguised attempt to permanently reduce the footprint of the state, particularly in welfare provision, based on the spurious notion that this was holding back competitiveness and economic dynamism. It is even less obvious what problems Brexit was purporting to address. What is clear, however, is that it was not just the result of a party internal squabble over the questions of sovereignty and immigration. It was also motivated by an idea of economic rejuvenation. The EU's regulatory apparatus was deemed inimical to creativity, growth and progress, as Michael Gove put in his speech a few months prior to the vote. Nigel Lawson suggested that an exit would liberate the UK economy from the excessive European regulation and restore the conditions for a flexible economy. The most coherent left case for Brexit instead saw Europe's neoliberal strictures as the impediments for Britain's industrial revival. Brexit, like the Trumpian lurch into protectionism, was a politically convenient misdiagnosis, better to indict the country's trade relationships rather than admit that that fault lies with the national growth model. It had, after all, served some people rather well. One of those people, Lawson, was never one to miss a chance to be on the wrong side of history. As Chancellor in the 1980s, he had already been at the forefront of an effort to address fears of national decline by prescribing the wrong treatment. The choice to bet the house on finance and the private provision of public goods has proven a key inflection point. We must discard the notion that the healthy productivity growth figures prior to the financial crisis meant that this bet was paying dividends. As Andy Haldane, the Bank of England's former chief economist, has argued, much of that growth was in fact illusory, driven by excessive, uncompensated risk-taking and debt accumulation in the financial sector. And as the financial sector grew in size, credit growth was channeled largely into mortgage lending, starving industrial finance and entrepreneurial ventures, while firms began to increasingly direct their own surpluses away from productive activity and into more profitable and less risky financial asset accumulation. Meanwhile, the privatisation of public providers in demand inelastic sectors, where quasi-monopolies mean customers can't realistically switch providers, such as energy, water, housing, transport, care, encouraged rent extraction. This transformation begot what John Maynard Keynes described as the outstanding evil, namely the destruction of the inducement to invest. Productive investment is what drives growth in the long run. A country that wants to raise living standards while ensuring that it can sustainably service its national debt needs to maintain adequate levels of capital formation, that is, investment in the things with which the economy creates more things, equipment, buildings, intellectual property, and so on. In the UK, the structural floor for this dynamic is uncommonly low and has been for decades. As a share of its domestic output, private and public investment have been lower than in any EU economy throughout the entire 21st century. Only a long stagnant Italy, mauled by the euro crisis, dipped lower for a brief spell. Arguably, no wealthy country struggles more to invest and build. The low wage and investment levels and the failure to provide key goods are the primary symptoms of the UK's malaise. And they related. Why invest in expanding your capacity if consumer demand growth is muted And why invest in labour-saving, read productivity-enhancing technologies if the cost of labour is growing poorly? And given low productivity growth, how can wage increases be justified? Brexit is not responsible for this dynamic, but it intersects with it in a destructive and measurable way. Investment, having picked up after 2010, stagnates after the vote. On a narrower measure, perhaps the clearest indicator of whether or not the private capital stock is growing, private non-financial net investment, Britain is still below its pre-referendum levels 10 years later. Wages, too, had picked up in the preceding years, austerity tapering off, oil prices dropping, and sterling appreciating all conspired to push real wage growth close to its pre-2008 trend. This trend, too, was snuffed out halfway through 2016. If austerity killed the recovery from the crisis, Brexit killed the recovery from austerity. A proper accounting, therefore, sees Brexit as an aggravating factor, another act of self-inflicted national impoverishment that has made the country lonelier and less consequential on the world stage. While the losses cannot be recuperated, it's worth asking whether they can be cut. Should an incoming Labour government, led by Annie Burnham, expend the political capital on rejoining the EU? As a paper published on the 18th of June by the Centre for European Reform makes abundantly clear, nearly every sector in the British economy has seen its trade reduced since the separation became official in 2020. But eliminating the tariff border, rejoining the customs union, that is, would do little to redress this picture. The only plausible course is to rejoin the single market, which would entail resubmitting to the European regulatory framework. This would plausibly include the free movement of goods, but also, depending on the shape a new single market membership would take, of services and people. Anything short of rejoining the EU wholesale and making budgetary contributions would seem unlikely to be accepted by the current crop of member states. The political consequences of pursuing this path would be incendiary, and a large share of the civil services capacity would have to be devoted to it. Unlike his immediate predecessor, Burnham will be taking up office in Number 10 with a coherent plan of economic transformation. The intellectual scaffolding for Manchesterism at the national scale is widely believed to owe much to the work by progressive think tank Cameron Wealth. At the centre is the notion that Britain's shortfall in productive investment in essential sectors is structural rather than cyclical, and that the binding constraint is not planning, regulation, or savings supply, but the cost of capital under private ownership. This is the real deal. Why waste time and effort on what is ultimately a sideshow? This is how Brexit needs to be understood, an act of economic vandalism, surely, but one that resembles spray-painting graffiti onto a dilapidated wall of a factory long closed down. Rather than being the cause of the malaise, it simply completed the wreckage of the effect. And that article, You Can't Blame Brexit Anymore, Our Economy Was Broken Long Before the Referendum, was by Dominic Loosder.
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10: Next is the cover story, published the 1st of July, The Degradation of Independence. The United States' founding ideals have been replaced by delirium and absurdity. This article is by John Gray. As America reaches the 250th anniversary of the Declaration of Independence by the Continental Congress on the 4th of July, 1776, a project that was born in rationalist optimism and an inherited religious faith is foundering in delirium and absurdity. The founders fused an Enlightenment faith in human agency with belief in a divinely ordained provenance to create what they believe to be the political vehicle of a new world. Donald Trump has dispelled that hope. A nihilistic trickster is dissolving the country's origin myth, leaving America's future profoundly uncertain. The men who gathered in Philadelphia were the opposite of utopian visionaries. Steeped in the Greek and Roman classics, they knew that history is a compendium of ruin. They accepted that republics are inherently fragile, subject to the universal gravitational pull of decay, corruption, and tyranny. The long cycles of the old world were against them. Yet they were embarked on a grandiose experiment which aimed to elude the eternal recurrence of political tragedy. And they succeeded, though not in a manner any of them would recognise. Almost none of the primary framers carried this history-defying project to their grave. Far from thinking of themselves as architects of a permanent new order, they were beset by foreboding that the US Constitution would pass away along with the generation that designed it. Thomas Jefferson feared the Union would fracture on the question of slavery. George Washington, that factional disorder would fuel the rise of dictatorship, and Alexander Hamilton, that demagogues would threaten the financial system, while John Adams brooded on the decline of civic virtue. Only James Madison, after suffering acute anxiety during the War of 1812, which culminated in British forces burning down the White House and Madison fleeing for his life, died believing that strengthened federal institutions combined with constitutional checks and balances would allow the Republic to self-correct. Today, with Europe defenceless in the absence of the American Security Guarantee, most commentators on this side of the Atlantic take Madison's view. As the second Trump administration sinks into a vortex of bungled military adventurism, clownish diplomacy, economic mismanagement, and Putin-style kleptocracy, they cling to the hope that Trump is a singularity, an unrepeatable aberration in a constitutional order that, albeit punctuated by a ferocious civil war, has endured longer than any other. But Trump's America is the byproduct of a precipitous collapse of trust in the country's political classes following the era of neoliberal globalization. The trigger was not simply increasing economic inequality, though that rose to dizzying levels and has since expanded further with the inflation of the stock market. Offshoring industry denied tens of millions of Americans any productive role in society, while progressive legislation mounted a systemic assault on their values. What hyperliberals denounce as culture war is the resistance of common people against the dismantling of their way of life by a pedagogic state. Abandoned as economically redundant and morally retrograde, nearly half of those who voted in the 2024 presidential election turned to Trump for shelter and revenge. Embittered by what many of them, including sections of MAGA, see as the president's betrayals, few yearn for a return to pre-Trump normalcy. Driven by anger at another disastrous war of choice, festering suspicion of Epstein cover-ups and a worsening cost-of-living crisis, many are ready to roll the dice with another demagogue. There is no John F. Kennedy or Ronald Reagan waiting in the wings. A clean sweep by candidates backed by the left populist mayor Zaudan Mamdani in New York's recent Democratic primary for the November midterms may not be replicable across the country. But it is a symptom of an exhausted system. Trump has accomplished very little that will survive the test of time. His demolition of America's party system looks irreversible. That is only part, however, of his world historical role in killing America's foundational myth. The US is one of a handful of modern states launched as experiments in a novel kind of government, along with a putatively universal creed. The outlier in Europe is revolutionary France, a powerful influence on some of the founders. Since the overthrow of the ancient regime in 1789, the country has transitioned through at least a dozen distinct regimes, spanning five republics, two empires, and various monarchical restorations and dictatorships. Any pretension to exemplifying a universal political model has long been relinquished. Even so, France retains a strong sense of nationhood. The US, on the other hand, has entered a period in which its identity as a nation is being hollowed out and emptied of content. For all the doubts of its founders, the US began in the faith that it embodied a break with the past. This conviction helped bind a disparate, fractious collection of colonies into a cohesive political entity. embossed on America's national emblem, the Great Seal, used since 1782 to authenticate state documents, the motto Novus Ordo Seclorum. A new order of the ages was a declaration of independence both from foreign powers and from history. Renewed across 2.5 centuries, this sense of America's salvific role was shared by isolationists who want to protect it from the old world corruption and evangelical liberals who aim to spread America's blessings to all of mankind. The founders' doubts were an intellectual luxury, American exceptionalism a political necessity. Behind Trump's midnight postings on Truth Social, lauding America's unstoppable rise under his leadership, and the ugly cacophony of Secretary of War Pete Hegseth's prayer meetings in the Pentagon, there is a vacuum. With the dissolution of its unifying mythology, America's own ancient regime faces a crisis of legitimacy, which is aggravated by the corrosive impact of progressive ideology. Launched in August 2019 as a journalistic program backed by the New York Times on the 400th anniversary of the first enslaved African's arrival in colonial Virginia, the 1619 Project has noted, correctly, that racial servitude and the new world of freedom were born together. Moreover, the continent was not empty when it was colonized by Europeans. Westward expansion after independence was accompanied by serial conquest and, on occasion, genocide of the country's indigenous inhabitants. America's foundation was, in fact, its original sin. The irony of this progressive critique, however, is that it legitimates Donald Trump's amoral realism. In a widely publicized Fox News interview, aired on the 5th of February 2017, the president was asked about his respect for Vladimir Putin, who was described as a killer. Trump replied, "There are a lot of killers. We've got a lot of killers. What do you think? Our country's so innocent?" In a 2015 interview on Morning Joe, the host stated, correctly, that Putin kills journalists that don't agree with him. Trump responded, "Well, I think our country does plenty of killing also." Progressives can hardly disagree. But if the US was the very start of a state like any other, murderous and oppressive, why should anyone expect it to act differently throughout its history or in the future? The political logo of the 1619 Project is not racial justice, but acceptance of the American regime's Aboriginal criminality. For this point of view, all the reforms stretching from Harry S. Truman's desegregation of the U.S. Army in 1948 through civil rights to DEI were essentially meaningless. Hyper-liberalism and Trumpian nihilism are mirror images of one another. There is much in Trump world that confirms the founders' forebodings: rampant corruption, coarse incivility, rabid partisanship fragmenting into a chaotic state of vicious political warfare. But it is doubtful whether they could have envisioned the most distinctive feature of American politics on its semi-quincentennial birthday. It is not a tragic reversion to despotism and empire of the kind with which the founders were familiar. When crime is all-pervading, the meaning and agency that persists even in the worst tyrannies is absent. In Trump's absurdist regime, we're locked into a cycle of groundhog days. That America has returned to the prerogatives of kinship. Like a court jester who has seized control, Trump has inaugurated rule by the Joker. In ancient mythologies, the archetypal trickster is a transgressive boundary crosser like the Greek arch-deceiver Hermes or the Norse Loki, who wreaks capricious havoc on the gods. Trump has something in him of these trickster traits, but he also has a streak of militant madness, where he is closer to Heath Ledger's sociopathic anarchist in Christopher Nolan's 2008 film The Dark Knight, who memorably describes himself as an agent of chaos. Much as he admires strongmen, Trump does not act like a typical autocrat. Putin operates much of the time in secret, and little is known of how he lives. The palaces he has built for himself are off-limits. When he dispatches his enemies, their deaths are always deniable. His power is all the more fearful for being almost invisible. In contrast, though its results are atrocious, Trump's use of power is performative. The sycophants he surrounds himself with are there to be humiliated and sacked more than to achieve any results, which would risk their outshining him. If he anoints a successor, it will not be to continue his political legacy. How could he do so when he regards himself and his party as one and the same? Unless he aims to install a member of his family and establish a dynasty, his instinct will be to burn the Republican House down. Aside from half-built ballrooms and algae-infested pools, he will leave nothing behind. Describing American politics today in the terms used by the founders is to fall into category mistakes. Trump's America is no more an expanding empire than it is any longer a functioning republic. His military adventures are largely symbolic exercises, such as the capture and extraction of the Venezuelan president, Nicolas Maduro, where the payoff in access to the country's oil reserves has been modest, or else exercises in imperial self-harm. By ceding Iran control of the Strait of Hormuz, hitherto recognized as a free maritime transit route, this ludicrously misjudged and palpably lost war has turned a decaying theocracy into the region's rising hegemon. Realizing that they can no longer rely on American protection, America's Arab allies are tilting towards China, while Israel is isolated and besieged. Through its chokehold over vital commodities, Iran has become a burgeoning global power. The neoliberal system over which Washington presided is decomposing into rival spheres of influence, with America's shrinking by the day. Trump's war brings the next step of deglobalization. If maritime freedom can be ended and geography weaponized in Hormuz, the same is true of Bab el-Mandeb, connecting the Red Sea with the Gulf of Aden, the Strait of Malacca linking the Indian Ocean and the

Governed order is being supplanted not by unfettered American imperial power, but by a carnivalesque charade in which America's still extremely formidable military assets are being depleted and wasted to stage a media spectacle. The Memorandum of Understanding signed between the US and Iran on the 17th of June at a candlelit dinner in the Palace of Versailles, a droll location for those who retain traces of historical memory, was a press release, not a peace agreement. A single Iranian drone can make Hormuz impassable at any time. Oil and agricultural commodities, such as urea and phosphorus, are finite material resources that cannot be conjured into being in the way money is created on Wall Street. Trump's empire is like Nolan's Gotham City, a figment in a virtual world. The defining feature of the Joker's existence, but for those trapped within the phantasm, it is ineluctable. In this perpetual flux, nothing ever changes. The lipstick-smeared grimace of Nolan's agent of chaos is the mark of a wound. He knows he cannot escape. Might the Joker-in-Chief have a similar intimation? For he, too, is trapped. He cannot withdraw and leave the American cost of living in the hands of Iran's Islamic Revolutionary Guard, or escalate and be mired in another forever war. His chilling threats of annihilation are signs of desperation. However much damage another bombing campaign could inflict, overthrowing the Iranian regime requires a large-scale ground invasion, which, given American public attitudes to the war, would be political suicide. Perhaps only the president's own death offers a way out. Whatever becomes of Trump, the US will remain a prodigiously innovative great power. A crash on Wall Street or the burden of involvement in a wider war in the Middle East may dampen its vitality. With capital fleeing New York and Silicon Valley for Florida and Texas, internal balkanization will gather pace. Another destructive trickster may take charge in the White House. The regime change Trump has effected is surely the first of many to come. The founders' experiment has created a new dispensation, one they could not have imagined. The peculiar tyranny of America in its 250th birthday is not a tragic reversion to despotism, but the seemingly unending recurrence of absurdity. In time, this too will pass. America will remain a revolutionary force, disrupting and transforming the globe with its ungovernable energy. And that was the cover story, The Degradation of Independence. The United States' founding ideals have been replaced by delirium and absurdity. And the article was by John Gray. Well, that's the program for today. Join me each week for readings from The New Statesman, Britain's progressive politics and current affairs magazine. This program was produced at 2RPH in Sydney for the Radio Reading Network of Australia. I'm Keith McCarron. Until next week, thanks for listening.

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0: Hello, you're tuned into Pet Talk, your guide for all things pet related, from tips on care and training to heartwarming stories and animal related news. We have selected interesting articles from Your Cat, Your Horse, Your Dog, and Country Style magazine. You're with Leslie Heinzman and Adrian Grant on Vision Australia Radio. Let's get started. Today's topics include exploring the Bronte sisters' love of cats and the cattle dog who wouldn't work. So the first article, which Adrian and I will share, is taken from Your Cat magazine. The Brontes are very topical this year due to the release of the film Wuthering Heights, starring Jacob Elordi and Margot Robbie. So it'd be quite interesting to find out some background.
1: Yeah, thanks, Leslie. Exploring their love for cats. Modern technology has made it easier than ever to get a daily cat fix, but a love of cats is as old as mankind itself. Some of our greatest historic and literary figures have been cat lovers and owners, including perhaps the most remarkable literary family of them all, the Brontes. Between 1814 and 1820, Patrick and Maria Bronte had six children. The two eldest daughters, Maria and Elizabeth, died tragically while still at school, and the only son, Branwell, became the black sheep of the family after succumbing to drink and drug addiction. But it is their three youngest daughters who brought the family lasting fame, Charlotte, Emily, and Anne Bronte. Daughters of a Church of England curate, they were brought up in a bleak, draughty parsonage building in Haworth, a moorside village at the northwest tip of what is now West Yorkshire. These lower middle-class children had a relatively little formal education and were all incredibly shy, Emily Bronte especially so. It was reported that she would often stand silent in the company of visitors, and Charlotte Bronte once hid behind curtains in the home of fellow author Elizabeth Gaskell when a surprise guest arrived, and yet they wrote some of the greatest novels of all time. Charlotte's Jane Eyre and Emily's Wuthering Heights are loved the world over, and Anne's The Tenant of Wildfell Hall is acknowledged as one of the first feminist novels and is as relevant as ever. Their books will always fascinate readers, but their life story is just as fascinating. Just how did these three sisters from an otherwise nondescript background end up writing works of genius? And what more could they have achieved if they hadn't all succumbed to tuberculosis in their 20s and 30s? In many ways, they seem a unique, almost otherworldly family, and yet they had only one trait we can all emphasize with. They absolutely loved animals. The letters and diary papers the Brontes left behind name a succession of pets, large and small, who passed through Haworth Parsonage, from dogs Keeper, Grasper and Flossie, to canary Little Dick, geese Adelaide and Victoria, and Nero, a hawk that Emily Bronte found injured and nursed back to health. Cats also held a particular place in their affections, and we find evidence that this not only in their diaries, but in their artwork and novels too. The Bronte children were not only writers of genius, they were talented at whatever they turned their hand to. All of them were skilled artists, and Brother Branwell at one time gained admission to the Royal Academy and hoped to become a professional portrait painter. One of his early extant creations isn't as accomplished as his later work, but it's the first indication of a cat within the parsonage. Drawn in 1828 when he was 11 years old, it shows a ginger tabby cat of the kind that many of us still have today. At a later date, Emily Bronte drew a rather more detailed portrait of three of the family's pets. Dominating the picture is the huge mastiff she owned called Keeper. It terrorized the neighborhood, but doted upon its owner. Family friend Ellen Nussey recalled how Keeper led the procession at Emily's funeral and sat in the church, and that it never regained its happiness after Emily's untimely death. Next to Keeper in the image is Flossie, the spaniel that was gifted to Anne Bronte by the children she had been governess to. And hidden away against Keeper's body is another Bronte cat, a white and ginger kitty, which they named Tiger. There is another Bronte cat that we know the name of, Tom. Tom was a black cat who ruled the home in a way that many of us cat owners slash servants are all too familiar with. Once again, it's Ellen Nussey who left us telling description Black Tom, the tabby, was everybody's favourite. It received such gentle treatment, it seemed to have lost cat's nature and subsided into luxurious amiability and contentment. The Brontes' love of dumb creatures made them very sensitive of the treatment bestowed upon them. For anyone to offend in this respect was with them an infallible bad sign and a blot on their disposition. It is a description that could have come straight from the pages of Jane Eyre, or at least one passage in it. When Jane first arrives at Thornfield Hall to begin her service to Edward Rochester, she is greeted by housekeeper Mrs. Fairfax and her fairy companion. A snug small room, a round table by a cheerful fire, an armchair high-backed and old-fashioned, wherein sat the neatest imaginable little elderly lady in widow's cap, black silk gown, and snowy muslin apron, exactly like what I had fancied Mrs. Fairfax, only less stately and milder looking. She was occupied in knitting. A large cat sat demurely at her feet. Nothing, in short, was wanting to compete the beau idol of domestic comfort.
0: In Emily's Wuthering Heights, we hear of a cat called Grimalkin, who keeps a young Heathcliff company after he is banished from the Christmas table. It is in a novel by the youngest sister, Anne Bronte, however, that cats are especially prominent. The story of how the Brontes came to be published was told by Charlotte Bronte herself. In 1845, having already paid for a volume of poetry to be published, Charlotte, Emily, and Anne Bronte decided to write a work of fiction each and send them to publishers in the hope that their novels could be published together in one 3-volume set. They adopted the pen names of Currer, Ellison, and Acton Bell, as they wanted to keep their identities private and thought that publishers wouldn't take women writers seriously. After a long search and many rejections, a publisher named Thomas Newby offered to publish Wuthering Heights by Ellis Bell, that was Emily, and Agnes Grey by Acton Bell, and that was Anne. But alas for Charlotte Bronte, not a single publisher could be found for her contribution, The Professor. Thankfully, Charlotte remained undaunted, and her second effort proved rather more successful. It was named Jane Eyre. These novels changed literary history forever, but it is to Anne's Agnes Grey that we now turn. In many ways, this is the most autobiographical of all Bronte's books. The hero, or the heroine, is the daughter of a parish priest who decides as a teenager to become a governess and make her own way in the world. This is exactly what Anne herself did, and the depiction of Agnes's exit from her parsonage home may mirror the exit that a young Anne made from Haworth Parsonage in 1839. I rosed, washed, dressed, swallowed a hasty breakfast, received the fond embraces of my father, mother, and sister, kissed the cat to the great scandal of Sally the maid, shook hands with her, mounted the gig, drew the veil over my face, and then, but not till then, burst into a flood of tears. Agnes had left her cat behind, just as Anne had done in her exit from the parsonage she had called home. But this was not to be her last kitty encounter. Agnes is a kindly soul who, when not fulfilling her duties as a governess, often visits old parishioners such as Nancy. On one such visit, Nancy sings the praises, in a Yorkshire vernacular that some readers may find hard to understand, of the new assistant curate, Reverend Weston. So I sat me down beside him. He was quite a stranger, you know, Miss Grey, and even younger, not Master Hatfield, I believe, and I had thought him not so pleasant-looking as him, and rather a bit crossish at first to look at, but he spake so civil-like, and when the cat, poor thing, jumped onto his knee, he only stroked her and gave a bit of a smile, so I thought that was a good sign. Later in the novel, Agnes finds Nancy forlorn because this same cat has gone missing, but Reverend Weston comes to the rescue. I took the opportunity of repairing to the widow's cottage, where I found her in some anxiety about her cat, which had been absent all day. I comforted her with as many anecdotes of that animal's roving propensities as I could recollect. "I'm feared of the gamekeepers," said she, "and that's all to think on. If the young gentleman had been at home, I should have thought they'd be setting their dogs at her and worried her, poor thing, as they did many a poor thing's cat. But I haven't that to be feared on now, and you'll be a bit of company for me too, miss," said she. "I feel like as I feel lonesome without my cat, but when I had finished reading and done the half of a seam with Nancy's capacious brass thimble fitted onto my finger by means of a roll of paper, I was disturbed by the entrance of Mr. Weston with the identical cat in his arms. I now saw that he could smile, and very pleasantly too. 'I've done you a piece of good service, Nancy,' he began. Then, seeing me, he acknowledged my presence by a slight bow. 'I should have been invisible to Hatfield or any other gentleman of those parts. I've delivered your cat,' he continued, 'from the hands, or rather the gun, of Mr. Murray's gamekeeper.' 'God bless you, sir,' cried the grateful old woman, ready to weep for joy as she received her favourite from his arms. Spoiler alert, Agnes eventually marries Weston, but it was a case of Anne giving herself a happy ending on paper that real life had denied her. As Agnes is clearly a thinly veiled Anne Bronte, so Weston is based upon Reverend Waitman, assistant curate to Anne's father Patrick. We receive hints from Charlotte's letters that Anne and Waitman were in love, but this kindly curate contracted cholera after visiting a sick parishioner and died days later. For the rest of her life, Anne wrote moving, mournful poems of lost love, and she also made Waitman the hero of her debut novel. It's telling that Anne demonstrated Weston's heroism and kindness by having him rescue a cat. To Anne and her sisters, there was no greater sign of goodness than loving cats. This love was common to the whole family, and doubtless their beautiful cats helped brighten up the otherwise gloomy aspects of windswept Haworth Parsonage, just as our cats brighten our lives 2 centuries later. And that article was by Nick Holland, and he is author of the book In Search of Anne Bronte. And that was from Your Cat magazine, August 2023, entitled Exploring Their Love for Cats.
1: Boof, the bludging cattle dog. And this is from Country Style magazine. We use collies for mustering cattle on our property in central Queensland. We also have a special cattle dog our family loves called Boof. Boof's far from our best working dog. In fact, he doesn't work much at all. We held high hopes when my husband John picked him out of the only litter produced by our best ever working dog, Sally. John threatened a couple of times to get rid of him, but Boof was good at some things. He never seemed to leave our side and showed signs of being a good watchdog. He was hanging in there, if only by his teeth. Then, one night, I was sorting through some old photos. There was one of John's great-grandmother taken around the early 1960s with a dog looking up at her. I looked closer. Fluffy tail, long coat, black spot on his back. Boof! That clinched it for me. He's coming back, John. He's a time traveller. He's dog for who? Definition, bad karma if you get rid of this one. Needless to say, Boof has remained and has become a dad, twice. But when bred from an unworking dog, you ask? Well, that was another thing I didn't mention that he was good at. Sally's qualities may have skipped a generation, but we're so happy to have kept our Boof. And this story was written by Deb Graving, Belolia, Queensland. And the title of the article, Boof, the Bludging Cattle Dog, from Country Star Magazine.
0: 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It's great to have your company. Stay tuned for an article about a blind dog who was there for his owner when he suffered two heart attacks. But first, we have an article from Your Horse magazine entitled, What Was That? And it's about the effects of strange noises on horses. And as a horse rider myself, this was it's very scary when you're on a horse that hears a loud bang and you're seated there. They tend to gallop off. Anyway, let's listen to somebody who's telling us what you can do about that. And this article is entitled, What Was That? And it's from Your Horse magazine. Loud noises and strange, unexpected sounds can happen at any moment, potentially spooking a horse and triggering their natural flight instinct. Charlotte Cooper finds out how to turn a noise-sensitive mount into a steady neddy to ensure a confident ride. Acclimatizing your horse to scary sounds you are likely to experience out hacking can be effective. Reassure your horse by scratching the withers or offering a treat once the startle phase has passed. Horses have a wider hearing range than people. Riding a noise-sensitive horse can be acclimatizing your horse and yourself to sudden noises and scary traffic is possible, says equine behaviorist Jenny Nellist. The work to tackle noise reactivity needs to start at home for you and your horse, she says. As riders, we can be concerned about what we do in the moment, but this behavior is something you need to think about ahead of time. When you are in the moment, you've got to try to stay on and contain the situation. There's not a lot else you can do in that short space of time. You need to prepare for that moment, and I find positive psychology, such as journaling and visualization exercises, can be helpful. This means planning ahead in your mind for those scenarios so that you can be in charge when they inevitably happen. You need to think, what actions am I taking? How am I doing them? What am I thinking about? How am I feeling? And anticipate how you need to react in that moment. So, for example, you know there's a tricky road with no places for you and your horse to get out of the way of a motorbike or some other thing your horse is scared of. You need to work with your horse beforehand. Some riders may find using acoustic ear covers on their horse to deaden sounds helps, but it depends on the horse and the noise you're trying to block out, says Jenny. Horses have better hearing than we have, so these acoustic hoods may not block out the particular noise that they find frightening. We also need to be careful not to mask their natural behavior. Some horses can become quite inhibited and freeze if they cannot hear what's going on. But if they are helpful for your horse, then that's great. She also suggests checking the fit of the bridle for any riders who are using an acoustic hood to ensure there's no rubbing. Acclimatizing your horse beforehand to the sort of scary sounds they will hear on rides can be effective. The Dogs Trust has free resources on its website to use with noise-reactive dogs. Sounds scary, which can also be used for horses. There are some CDs available online too. Last night, my horse was coming out of box rest, and the last thing I needed him to do was wreck his tendon again. So I downloaded some fireworks noises and played that at a low volume that he was aware of, but importantly, not reacting to, remembers Jenny. I'd play that while he was eating and turn it off before he finished, gradually making it a little bit louder. Once the horse is used to the sound of fireworks, you can move on to other aspects of the situation that scares them, such as the sight of the motorbike, the smell of a bonfire, or the feel of the air brakes of a lorry on their legs. It might be possible to ask a friend who has a motorbike to allow you to walk your horse past in a safe area. Riding with another horse that does not react to the scary stimulus is the next phase, and this is where your positive mental visualization comes in, explains Jenny. Horsemanship is something we all have to work towards all the time, so being in charge of your own reactions is important. You need to try to embody a grounded, secure feeling. It's about working on your seat and being comfortable in the saddle. Let your hands and legs relax. I often tell riders they need to have soggy knees so that their legs are just hanging down, and breathe deeply. It can be about observing what is happening around you. If your horse is becoming nervous, this may be well before you hear the truck, tractor, or whatever, as horses have better hearing than we do. You can give them reassurance with a wither scratch or perhaps offer a treat. It's important to wait for the startle phase to pass, says Jenny. Your horse may freeze for up to 15 seconds. Your job is to stay calm and give them a good scratch on the wither. That will bring their heart rate down. It's a physiological fact. Then you can offer a treat. You may be able to move up a driveway or turn back to get out of the way of the scary stimulus, but you need to make this a calm and considered reaction. It can take a year for you and your horse to learn all the sounds and potentially frightening stimuli in your area. For example, seasonal things like bird scarers or pheasant shooting. But if you prepare yourself and your horse for them, you can both be much calmer when they happen, adds Jenny. And that article was from Your Horse magazine from the UK, and it was entitled, What Was That?
1: And from horses to dogs, the pet I'll never forget, Luke, the blind dog whose unconditional love made me live again. Now, this is from the March 2026 edition of The Guardian, and the story is by Stephen Tabarez. He's an Australian shepherd dog who navigates the world with fearless joy. When I had two heart attacks, his unwavering devotion helped save me. Luke, a blind Australian shepherd, came to us 7 years ago after we rescued him from a working horse farm. Even though he can't see, Luke moves around with a fearlessness that is inspiring. He compensates with his other senses. Luke can smell and hear at an astonishing level. That's how he notices things. But he also seems to understand that he's going to run into things and be confused at times. That does not deter him in the slightest. Luke looks like the classic Australian shepherd, grey, white, brown and black, with spots all over. His eyes are getting old and filmy, but they have life in them. At home, he knows exactly where everything is and only bumps into things when he gets excited. We try to help by not moving things unnecessarily and by keeping things tidy so he won't trip over anything. Luke is always happy, smiles a lot, and seems to sense when you're down. He often walks by other dogs without noticing them. Cats can easily outsmart him by sitting still and being quiet. One cat likes to let Luke find him, and then the cat moves 3 feet to the left, and the hunt starts all over again. He tries to herd things and loves getting into the classic shepherd herding position, even though he's only trying to guide pigeons who land on the lawn. He likes bones and getting scratched behind the ears. He dislikes loud noises. We live in California, and the 4th of July is his least favorite holiday because of all the fireworks. He's taught us tolerance and acceptance at time in our lives when we're getting older and all the bad news happening in the world has made it harder to care. Luke always cares and reminds us we can too. Last year, when I had 2 heart attacks, Luke was distraught the whole time I was hospitalized, and he stuck to me after my return. He's brought me back to life again with his unconditional love. When he is introduced to new people and we mention that he's blind, people shake their heads in pity. We once tried to explain that he has a full and happy life. Now we just nod and say thank you, all the time knowing the true joy he brings to everyone around him every day. He's different, but able, and every day he teaches us it's okay to be the same. You don't have to be perfect, you just need to keep trying. You're going to bump into stuff in this life, maybe even hit your head, but you can't give up. Luke would not. And that was the pet I'll never forget, Luke the blind dog, whose unconditional love made me live again. And that was from The Guardian, March 2026, by Stephen Tabarez.
0: And you've been listening to Pet Talk, coming from our Perth studios. My name is Leslie Heinzman, reading today with Adrian Grant. That's all we have time for on the show today. I hope you can join us on Mondays at 8 p.m. and Fridays at 5 a.m. or if you're in Adelaide or Darwin, Sunday at 3:30 p.m. on Vision Australia Radio, VA Radio Digital, or online at varadio.org for more interesting stories and articles. 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
5: Hello everyone, and welcome to today's edition of The Uncertainty Principle. I'm your reader and operator today, Barry Levini. On today's program, we've got how European vultures are helping the study of archaeology, complex organic molecules found on Mars, microphones deep in Antarctic ice listening for earthquakes, the benefits of raising our children to be more conscientious. First up today, we're going to the January 2026 Scientific American, reading from pages 19 and 20. This is an engineering article. It's entitled Fire Stoppers: New Tech Fights Fire with Sound. And the author is Vanessa Bates Ramirez. A wildfire burns in the hills of a Los Angeles suburb, leaping from one patch of dry brush to another as it approaches a cluster of homes. The landscaping at the first house burns, but the house itself stubbornly refuses to catch fire. Any small flames that start along its walls or roof quickly die out. There's no water in sight. The flames are being quenched by sound waves. This kind of acoustic fire suppression may soon play a vital role in fighting wildfires. The key ingredients for a fire are heat, fuel, and oxygen. Take one of these away, and the flames are extinguished. Sound waves can stifle the fire by pushing oxygen molecules away from the fuel, preventing the fire from getting the air it needs to continue its combustion reaction. Jeff Bruder, an aerospace engineer who researched thermal energy conversion at NASA, co-founded Sonic Fire Tech to build a sound-generating machine for this purpose. It's basically vibrating the oxygen faster than the fuel can use it, so you block the chemical reaction, Bruder says. The company has demonstrated fire suppression from up to 25 feet away. Using sound waves to fight fire isn't a brand new concept. The US Defense Advanced Research Projects Agency studied the method from 2008 to 2011, and academic researchers explored the technique over the next decade, including a George Mason University team that built an extinguisher similar to a subwoofer in 2015. Acoustic influence on flames is well known in combustion, says Albert Simeone, head of the Department of Fire Protection Engineering at Worcester Polytechnic Institute in Massachusetts. The challenge is to scale up the technology without creating disrupting or even damaging sound effects. Sonic solves this challenge by using infrasound. Whereas previous efforts used sound waves in the range of 30 to 60 Hz, which can be produced with simpler equipment, Sonic stays at or below 20 Hz. These waves are inaudible to people, and they travel farther than higher frequency waves. Homes often catch fire from embers accumulating in adjacent foliage or entering attic vents, Bruder says. Sonic's system uses a piston pulsed by an electric motor to create sound waves, which travel through metallic ducts installed on a building's roof and under its eaves. The system auto-activates when sensors detect a flame, creating a kind of force field of infrasound to extinguish it and prevent new ignition. Acoustic waves can have a strong effect on fire, but they work only on small flames, says Arnaud Trouvé, chair of the University of Maryland's Department of Fire Protection Engineering. Nevertheless, homeowners and utilities are game to give it a try. Sonic is working with two California utilities to demonstrate its technology. Homeowners have also signed contracts with the company, which is aiming to have 50 pilot installations early in 2026. And that article, Fire Stoppers, was by Vanessa Bates Ramirez. It came from pages 19 and 20 of the January 2026 Scientific American. Another Scientific American now, this one from December 2025. Pages 19 and 20 again, but some archaeology this time. And oddly enough, it's called Vulture Culture. Human artifacts turn up in ancient scavengers' nests. And the author is Elizabeth Ann Brown. It turns out the bearded vulture, also called the Quebranta Huesos, or Bonebreaker, isn't just a carrion scavenger. It's also a keen collector of human ephemera. This habit has given researchers in southern Spain a unique boon: time capsules of human activity that stretch back more than 600 years in the vulture's remote cliffside nesting caves. The raptors often reuse sites for generations. Sifting through centuries' worth of eggshells, sticks, and broken bones, scientists have found a wealth of remarkably preserved historical artifacts, among them a crossbow bolt, part of a slingshot, and a piece of leather with red decorations that archaeologists say could be a very peculiar mask. The vultures seem to be particularly fond of footwear. So far, in excavating the upper layers of 12 nesting sites, the researchers have found 25 shoes made from woven esparto grass. With low humidity and protection from the elements, these cliffside caves create the perfect setting for preserving traces of human history and past environmental conditions. These are the most inaccessible places you can imagine, says Sergio Couto, a biologist at the University of Granada and co-author of a paper on the discoveries published recently in Ecology. It's impossible to enter if you cannot fly, or in the researcher's case, rappel down from the cliffs. These finds are just the beginning, says study co-author Ana Marin Arroyo, a prehistory professor at the University of Cantabria. If the upper layers are from the 13th century, the lower layers are going to be older. How old? Perhaps quite old indeed. Bearded vultures have frequented the Iberian Peninsula for at least 29,000 years. Fossilized feces containing acid-digested bones place the birds in what is now Portugal, where they would have lived alongside human hunter-gatherers. University of Barcelona archaeologist Montserrat Sanz, who helped to discover the Portuguese fossils, says the Spanish team's finds are quite surprising and will most likely spark a wave of research follow-ups. There are plenty of potential time capsules to check. The vulture's range stretches from Tibet to Tanzania, and the birds are unusually prolific nest builders. Whereas other vulture species may throw together a nest a couple of weeks before laying their eggs, bearded vultures spend months crafting 2 to 3 nests every year before settling on one to raise chicks. It takes a lot of material to construct these nests, which can stretch up to 6 feet wide. And just as the vultures use wool from mountain-dwelling sheep as insulation, they'll take advantage of materials from their human neighbours, too. They remind us how easily we forget that we are part of the ecosystem, Sanz says. Some stories, it seems, will repeat themselves whenever vultures and humans live side by side. The same month as the paper's publication, A store in Catalonia had an unexpected shopper. A young vulture yanked several espadrille shoes off the racks. And that article, Vulture Culture, was from the Scientific American of December 2025, reading between pages 18 and 19, and the author was Elizabeth Ann Brown. Now we're on page 12 of the Scientific American of May 2026. This is a seismology article. It's titled, An Icy Ear. The world's deepest sensors will hear earthquakes anywhere on the planet. And the author is Vanessa Bates Ramirez. Antarctica's vast ice sheet appears still and unchanging. But deep below, vibrations ripple through the frozen plain, transmitting the movements of Earth's tectonic plates. And scientists now have a formidable new set of tools to listen in with. The U.S. Geological Survey, USGS, collaborating with the IceCube Neutrino Observatory at the South Pole, has installed the deepest seismometers ever deployed. At 8,000 feet under the ice, the two instruments will record earthquakes of magnitude 5 or greater anywhere on the planet with unprecedented accuracy and help to reveal new details of Earth's deep interior in the process. The South Pole is one of Earth's quietest places because there is very little human-made infrastructure and no background noise from the planet's rotation, which can distort seismometer data. At their depth, the new seismometers may also be shielded from disruptive changes in atmospheric pressure, says USGS research geophysicist Robert Anthony, the Deep Ice Seismometer Project Manager. Engineers drilled holes by shooting pressurized hot water into the ice to melt it. The drill is producing as much energy as the most powerful steam locomotive ever made, and channeling it all through an orifice the size of a penny, Anthony says. At a rate of roughly 3 feet per minute, the drill can complete a hole in about 50 hours, after which the team has another 50 hours to lower strings of instrumentation before the ice refreezes. To contend with the pressure at a depth of 8,000 feet, the seismometers are encased in a stainless steel vessel built to withstand 10,000 pounds per square inch. Each seismometer contains a small pendulum suspended within a magnetic field. When a vibration reaches the sensor, a resistor measures the magnetic field strength required to keep the pendulum stationary. This lets us record lower frequency ground motions all the way down to the solid Earth tides driven by the gravitational attraction of the Sun, Earth, and Moon, Anthony says. Scientists can use these data to quickly characterize how a fault moved to generate an earthquake, which can help them determine whether it also triggered a tsunami. The South Pole Station fills a significant gap in global seismic coverage, researchers say, because of its distance from other stations and the lack of interference from Earth's rotation. Earthquake waves don't just shake the surface. They go in all directions, including down, says David Wilson, director of the Global Seismographic Network. The deep seismometers will be particularly good at recording long-period seismic waves created by large earthquakes, about magnitude 7 or greater. These waves can go on for months after a large earthquake because there's nowhere for the energy to go to dissipate, Wilson says. Imagine hitting a bell. It's going to sit there and ring until the energy completely dies down. And that article, An Icy Ear, was by Vanessa Bates Ramirez. It came from page 12 of the Scientific American of May 2026. You're on The Uncertainty Principle. I'm your reader and operator today, Barry Levine. The next article comes from the website ConnectSci, powered by CSIRO Publishing. This one's entitled Scalable System Uses Solar Power to Turn Plastic into Hydrogen Fuel. And the author is Emma Perfetto. A solar-powered device which uses plastic waste to produce hydrogen fuel and valuable industrial chemicals has been demonstrated at commercial scale in real-world outdoor conditions. The solar reforming approach uses a photocatalyst to break down chemical feedstocks from plant cellulose or polyethylene terephthalate, PET, plastic waste. It then reforms these products into hydrogen fuel and other useful chemicals like formate, acetate, glycoaldehyde, dimer, and glycolate. Earlier laboratory-scale versions of the photocatalytic device were only about 25 centimetres squared in size. Their production also required high temperatures, harsh chemical binders, and complicated manufacturing processes. A new approach to assembling the photocatalytic sheet using high-throughput spray coating has now allowed researchers to construct a larger 1 meter squared version. The new panels can be assembled at room temperature without specialist equipment. If we're really going to change the way we deal with the twin problems of plastic pollution and clean energy generation, we've got to develop a scalable way to make these photocatalytic materials and reactors and show that they work outdoors, says lead researcher Erwin Reisner from the University of Cambridge, UK. Reisner's team first deposited a thin film of a light-absorbing material, ALSRTiO3, onto a glass panel. They then coated this with a thin layer of specially designed photocatalyst, a mixed metal composite containing cobalt and zirconium. Their method is outlined in a paper published in Nature Chemical Engineering. What surprised me after all the optimization was just how simple it is, says co-author Mohamed Anaoua. We just have this huge panel, we spray our catalyst on it, put it into our solution, put it under the sun, and it produces hydrogen and other valuable chemicals just from plastic waste. It's just simple and scalable. Next steps will involve improving the durability and efficiency of the reactors for commercial production. And that article, Scalable System Uses Solar Power to Turn Plastic into Hydrogen Fuel, was by Emma Perfetto. It was dated the 24th of June 2026, and the article came from connectsci.au. The next article, also from connectsci.au, is by Evrim Yazgin, also dated the 24th of June, and this one's entitled Complex Organic Molecules Found on Mars Mudstone. NASA's Perseverance rover has described complex organic molecules for the first time in mudstones on Mars, adding to potential signatures of ancient life. The findings build on earlier discovery that the same sediments contained chemical patterns which on Earth are associated with fossilized microbes living below the surface. These features could, however, have formed abiotically, without life. The latest results are detailed in a paper published in Science Advances. This study investigated mudstones in an ancient river valley, Neretva Vallis, that cuts through Jezero Crater and once provided the water that filled this crater. Kyle Uckett, corresponding author and researcher at NASA's Jet Propulsion Laboratory, explains in an email to ConnectSci News. This setting is particularly exciting for astrobiologists because we know that water once flowed through here, and on Earth, mudstones are known to preserve organic material. Billions of years ago, Neretva Vallis was a river channel that carried water and sediment into Jezero Crater, adds first author Ashley Murphy, who is from the Planetary Science Institute in the US. The rocks analysed and reported in this paper are located along the northern side of this channel and formed when very small sediment particles settled to the bottom of the channel and hardened over time into mudstone, Murphy explains. Perseverance landed in Mars's Jezero crater in 2021 because the region's geology suggests the ancient presence of water, which could once have provided a habitable environment. The potential biosignature detection at Chayava Falls in Naretva Vallis last year described the presence of organic compounds associated with reaction fronts, which, on Earth, can be associated with microbial activity, Akat explains. The work expands on the potential biosignature detection by describing the organics, macromolecular organic carbon, and their association with carbonate and sulfate minerals, but does not attempt to determine the biogenicity of the rocks. Akat adds that the discovery of organic compounds isn't necessarily proof of Martian life. Organic compounds are any molecules that have carbon-carbon or carbon-hydrogen bonds. Organic compounds can be formed through geologic or biologic processes. The presence of organic compounds does not necessarily indicate biologic processes. The instruments on the Perseverance rover were not designed to distinguish between rocks that formed through biologic or abiotic processes, but they are able to identify compelling rocks to sample for possible return to Earth. The car-sized rover has a host of scientific equipment on board, which it uses to probe the Martian rocks. Among these is its chemistry lab, Sherlock, scanning habitable environments with Raman and luminescence for organics and chemicals, which can perform Raman spectroscopic analysis of sediment samples. On Mars, the Sherlock Raman spectrometer fires a laser at a rock, and that laser light interacts with the molecules in the rock, which emit photons whose wavelength is characteristic of the compounds within the rock, explains Akat. The emitted light is detected in a spectrometer, and the detected wavelength is like a fingerprint that allows us to identify the specific mineral within the rock. Raman spectra alone cannot determine biogenicity, but emplacement and formation processes may be inferred from, for example, the organic mineral associations, Murphy adds. Sherlock's Raman maps of two mudstones located roughly 100 metres apart revealed the association of organic carbon with both the original silicate mineral-dominated sediment and the later formed carbonate and sulfate minerals, suggesting organic emplacement may have occurred during rock formation and later during aqueous alteration. On Earth, organic carbon can be found in various settings and types of rocks. It may originate from biological sources such as fossilized organic matter found in microbial mats and coal, Murphy says. It may also originate from abiotic sources, including hydrothermal and serpentinization environments where organic compounds are synthesized abiotically during fluid-rock interactions, e.g. silica-rich hydrothermal rocks or serpentinite. The specific source of the organic compounds detected in the mudstones remains unknown. Perseverance is unlikely to directly provide a definite answer to the question of whether Mars has ever had life, but it is helping astrobiologists narrow down the sites which should be sampled for further testing. The payload of the Perseverance rover was not designed to confidently distinguish between abiotic and biotic processes, but was instead selected to identify compelling rocks to be collected for possible return to Earth for more rigorous testing with higher sensitivity and higher resolution laboratory instruments, which can help us better understand the samples, Akat says. For now, complex organic compounds found in mudstones on the ancient riverbed of Naretva Vallis on Mars are the most tantalizing evidence that life on Earth is not alone in the universe. And that article, complex organic molecules found on Mars mudstone was by Evrim Yazgin, and it came from connectsci.au. Now we're moving to newscientist.com, and this article is entitled "Some of the Last Neanderthals Were Surprisingly Genetically Diverse." Genetic analysis of Neanderthals in northwestern Europe reveals that this population was surprisingly genetically diverse, hinting that inbreeding didn't lead to the species' demise. The author's Chris Sims, and it's dated the 24th of June 2026. Some of the last surviving Neanderthals of northwestern Europe may have lived in genetically diverse, well-connected groups, hinting that inbreeding wasn't a major cause of their extinction about 40,000 years ago. Genetic studies of Neanderthals, Homo neanderthalensis, have been limited by a lack of specimens that are preserved well enough to allow DNA analysis. Just four high-quality genomes have been available. Three from the edge of the Neanderthals' geographic range in Siberia, although there are more of lower quality. This means genetics hasn't been able to tell us much about the social structure of their communities, but the existing genomic information did imply that as Neanderthals became fewer, they became inbred, which may have contributed to their demise. Alba Bossom's Mieser at the Max Planck

0: dating from 52,500 to around 40,000 years ago. One generated genome, from a woman cannibalized some 45,000 years ago in Goyet Cave in Belgium, is of high quality. These newly analyzed Neanderthal genomes are very important, since they are from some of the youngest known Neanderthals and provide new insights into Neanderthal genetic diversity near the time they went physically extinct, says Chris Stringer at the Natural History Museum in London. Bossoms Misa and her colleagues found that these 27 remains belonged to at least 11 individual Neanderthals. There was no evidence of an increasing burden of harmful genetic mutations or reduced genetic diversity, although all the Neanderthals had lower diversity than modern humans of the time. This is unlike what has been seen in other Neanderthal groups, such as the ones in the Altai region of Siberia, where there was evidence of mating between close relatives, says Bossoms Mazer. These Neanderthals are even closer to the Neanderthal disappearance, and they have more genetic diversity than their predecessors in the East. The genetic analyses also showed that these Neanderthals were more closely related to one another than to other late Neanderthal groups further east, in Croatia and southern Russia, and separated from a common ancestor with these other Neanderthals some 54,000 years ago. The overall picture is that Altai Neanderthals might not be representative of the species, and these northwestern Neanderthals, rather than being a small isolated group, were part of a larger, well-connected population in the region, says Bossoms Mazer. Neanderthals in different regions conceivably had very different lives and population histories through a period of profound ecological and demographic change, she says. Modern humans arrived in Europe some 47,000 years ago, so they would have overlapped with this Neanderthal group for many generations. However, despite clear evidence in modern human genomes that humans and Neanderthals interbred elsewhere, these European Neanderthal genomes showed no signs of genes from modern humans. This raises interesting questions about the dynamics between Neanderthals and modern humans that we still don't fully understand, says Tharsika Vimala at the University of California, Berkeley. Bossoms Mazer says there are many possibilities to explain this finding. One is that interbreeding took place mainly in another region, such as the Levant, or there could have been a social aspect or hybrid incompatibility that meant babies resulting from inbreeding were viable or looked after only within human groups. Stringer says the pattern of gene flow into modern human populations supports his idea that late Neanderthals were losing fertile individuals to Homo sapiens groups in a one-way process, which could have contributed to their demise. Although maybe they shouldn't be seen as going extinct at all. They're not really disappearing if part of them still survives in our genome, says Bossoms Mazer. And that article, Some of the Last Neanderthals Were Surprisingly Genetically Diverse, was by Chris Sims. It came from newscientist.com and was dated the 24th of June, 2026. 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My name's Barry Lavini. I'm reading and operating for you today. We'll have a quick break. When we come back, we'll have an article about the benefits of raising conscientious kids.
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2: And welcome back. This next article is about the science of parenting. It comes from the Scientific American of November 2025. I'm reading from pages 66 and 67. The article's entitled "The Benefits of Raising Conscientious Kids." Being conscientious will serve kids in the long run. Here are some tips for helping them learn that trait, by Jasmine Mote. My preschooler is obsessed with rules and, more important, exploring their loopholes. When I tell him to stop throwing rocks, he will drop a rock dramatically with a loud thud, assuming plausible deniability. Pretending to be a Tyrannosaurus Rex, he will chase his little sister around our kitchen island and push her. "Don't push your sister," I'll command, and he will reply, "I didn't push her, the dinosaur did it." Self-control is one's ability to navigate multiple competing desires, such as listening to your mother and shoving your sister. We tend to idolize people who show certain kinds of self-control, such as professional athletes, and demonize those who we think don't show enough. For example, athletes who get caught in doping scandals. When I think about self-control in children, I think about psychologist Walter Mischel's marshmallow test, in which children could either eat a single marshmallow immediately, or show self-control, refuse that first marshmallow, and be rewarded with two marshmallows later. The original studies found that children who waited for the additional marshmallows had more academic success in adolescence compared with those who gave in to temptation. But what if the marshmallow way of thinking about self-control is wrong? Maybe it's about not just avoiding the tempting first marshmallow, but the myriad other things that go along with that. Planning for the future, following rules, working hard and trusting that you'll indeed get your eventual reward. In other words, being conscientious. Teaching conscientiousness, a personality trait that's about more than self-control, may actually be the path to helping our children be the best versions of themselves. In a recent review, researchers found that achieving in-the-moment self-control, for instance, waiting for a second marshmallow one time, does not lead to months-long or years-long changes in how consistently we apply such control. Unfortunately, changing our personalities to resist temptation is not so easy. In fact, even people who seem to show more consistent self-control don't necessarily do so all the time. On the contrary, they tend to simply avoid temptation in the first place so they don't have to exercise restraint, and they show less, not more, self-control in their daily lives. It turns out that the results from the classic marshmallow test are more complicated than first thought. Performance on the test and future academic success are related not just to self-control, but to factors such as a child's general cognitive ability and how much education their parents have. Further, it does not seem that one's ability to wait for that second marshmallow is related to success in adulthood. Conscientiousness is one of the big five personality traits that predict academic success, alongside extroversion, agreeableness, neuroticism, and openness to experience. Conscientious people often show self-control, but they also follow rules, show up on time, and work hard. conscientiousness is often underappreciated. In one study, new mothers said they hoped their babies would grow up to be extroverted and agreeable, but they consistently ranked conscientiousness as less preferable than almost all other traits. If extroversion is the life of the party and agreeableness is that one friend who laughs at all our jokes, we may have a tendency to view conscientiousness as a wet blanket, the person who asks to turn the music down or has to leave early to get to bed on time. Conscientiousness, however, is associated with the same, and arguably more, benefits as self-control. Conscientious people have better health, are less likely to be depressed, are wealthier and live longer than people who are less conscientious. Compared with extroversion, conscientiousness is more strongly related to academic success, work performance, and lower rates of substance use. Conscientious people have grit. Rather than the dud at the party, think instead of your friend who always remembers your birthday, a co-worker who volunteers for the hardest assignment, or a judge who upholds the law even when it is unpopular. We could use more conscientiousness in our world. Conscientiousness appears to be about 40 to 50% heritable. So conscientious parents tend to raise conscientious kids. This fact also suggests that environment and upbringing play substantial roles in determining whether people become conscientious adults. Authoritative parenting, characterized by warmth, structure, and limit setting, appears to be related to higher rates of conscientiousness in children. Authoritative parenting is also related to secure attachment between parents and children, which is associated with more conscientiousness. One way we could engage in authoritative parenting and translate some of these ideas into practice might be to explicitly explain to our children why we make the rules we make. Early indicators of conscientiousness may be how readily children follow a parent's instructions and how positively they embrace family rules. That suggests that parents who expect children to do these things may be helping their kids become more conscientious over time. Rather than telling my son he shouldn't shove people because I said so, I could explain that our family believes it's important not to hurt others and that we don't push others because we could hurt them, even when we're dinosaurs. We can also look at what conscientious people do in their daily lives outside of self-control behaviours and try to model those other actions for our kids. If we want to model punctuality and responsibility, we could explain why it's important for our family to show up for a play date on time and then, heroically, do it. We could also describe to our kids all the things we need to do. Pack snacks, put gas in the car, feed the dog, before we can get to our friend's house as a way to demonstrate good planning. Thinking about the research on how adults who show more consistent self-control over time often exhibit less, not more, self-control moment to moment, we might try to provide our children with opportunities to safely test boundaries and allow their impulses some freedom. Sometimes my family has what we call yes days, where we try to say yes to whatever our kids desire, within reason, for an afternoon. Milkshakes for dinner? Sure. Want to chase some birds at a park for hours? Go wild. Cultivating conscientiousness in our children may not only help them thrive, but help us manage our own stress. One study of children in France found that traits such as agreeableness and conscientiousness in the kids were related to less burnout in their parents, including parents who reported less emotional exhaustion and more self-efficacy in their parenting. There's still a lot we don't know about how conscientiousness develops. Personality traits are hard to change, as are cognitive skills, depending on your child's abilities. For example, if your child has attention deficit hyperactivity disorder or is otherwise neurodiverse, A change in parenting practices alone probably will not be enough to help that child become a better planner or more rule-abiding. It might take longer. Conscientiousness for them might look different than in other kids. All children, regardless of ability, deserve parents with realistic and flexible expectations around the potential for change as we work toward nurturing conscientiousness in our families. It's tiring to explain to my son for the 100th time why we don't shove people. The other day, however, my daughter decided to shove her brother, and I heard him explain to her in a tone not unlike my own, "We don't push people in our family." As he came running to tattle on his sister, all I could do was laugh. And that article, "The Benefits of Raising Conscientious Kids," was by Jasmine Moat. It came from the Scientific American of November 2025. I was reading between pages 66 and 67. You're on The Uncertainty Principle on Vision Australia Radio. I'm your reader and operator this week, Barry Levini. Now we're moving to the New York Times, an article dated the 24th of June. This article's entitled, "The Ebola Outbreak's Central Mystery. Where did this virus come from?" Scientists believe that the Bundibugyo virus persists in an animal species, occasionally spilling over into humans, but they have yet to identify the species. The article is by Carl Zimmer. Since April, an outbreak of Ebola in the Democratic Republic of Congo has ballooned to 1,114 confirmed cases and 279 deaths, already the third largest such epidemic since the disease was identified 50 years ago. Despite its worrying size, this outbreak is threaded with mystery, particularly regarding its origins. The cause is a little-known pathogen called Bundibugyo virus, one of three viral species known to cause Ebola disease. Scientists favour the idea that the virus normally dwells in animals, jumping the species barrier every now and then to cause an outbreak among people. But after years of searching, researchers have yet to pin down information about where the virus lurks when it's not tormenting humans. "We don't have anything at all about Bundibugyo," said Makala Sudaram, an ecologist at the University of Georgia. That ignorance leaves humanity vulnerable. Bundibugyo virus could very well cause more outbreaks in the future. Preventing them depends in part on knowing where the pathogen hides. The same is true for other viruses that cause Ebola disease, and still other related viruses that have yet to make that first jump to people. Ebola disease first came to light in 1976 with two deadly outbreaks, one in what was then Zaire, now the Democratic Republic of Congo, and the other in what is now South Sudan. The symptoms were largely the same in both places: fevers, vomiting, bleeding, and, for most victims, death. Scientists discovered similar snake-shaped viruses in the blood of victims in both outbreaks. They belonged to the same family of viruses, called filoviruses. On closer examination, the two viruses turned out to belong to separate species. Today they're known as Ebola virus and Sudan virus. Confusingly, scientists refer to the species that first appeared in Zaire as Ebola virus, although its relatives, Sudan virus and Bundibugyo virus, also cause Ebola disease. If the 1976 outbreaks were not linked, investigators reasoned, then the viruses probably jumped from some unknown animal into their first human victims. International teams commenced a search for these so-called reservoirs, the animal species that normally harboured the viruses. they examined insect-eating bats that roosted in a cotton cloth factory where the first recorded victim of Sudan virus had worked. They looked at rats, bedbugs, mosquitoes, and a host of other species. But in the end, scientists found no sign of the two viruses in any animal in the vicinity of either outbreak. In the decades that followed, researchers turned up hints, but nothing that definitively pointed to an animal reservoir. In 1996, for example, scientists in South Africa and the United States injected Ebola virus into 19 species, including spiders and tortoises. The virus failed to infect most of the animals. But in three species of bats, it multiplied to high levels without making the animals sick. Scientists have also found signs of Ebola virus in bats in the wild. A low percentage of fruit bats across Africa carry antibodies to the virus. In a few cases, researchers have even discovered genetic fragments of the virus in their blood. But this is not the same as proving a reservoir. Sadiq Wazwa Babisiza, an ecologist at Makerere University in Uganda. The standard ways to locate an animal reservoir might fail when it comes to Ebola virus, Dr. Sudaram said. It can lurk inside people for years, scientists have learned, hiding in such places as the eyes and semen. People with persistent infections may sometimes ignite new outbreaks years later. No one knows if fruit bats also get persistent infections, but if they do, looking for virus in their blood will be futile. Traditional tests will miss the virus hiding in these little pockets, Dr. Sundaram said. She speculated that persistently infected fruit bats may pass the virus to others when they gather in huge swarms to feed. Infected bats may shed the virus in saliva and feces, and fruit trees might become hotspots where the virus spreads to other species, including humans. Most of this research has been done on Ebola virus, the species that first appeared in Zaire and that has caused the most deaths over the past 50 years. Solid evidence for reservoirs for other viruses causing Ebola disease is practically non-existent. Scientists have searched tens of thousands of animals from hundreds of species without finding any clear signs of Sudan virus or Bundibugyo virus. And they caution against assuming that fruit bats are hosts. A related species discovered in 2018, Bombali virus, has turned up not in fruit bats, but in insect-eating bats. There is no evidence that this virus has spilled over into humans, yet. Even if fruit bats or insect-eating bats are reservoirs for these viruses, scientists are also considering the possibility that they are just part of a larger ecological network of animals that pass the pathogens between one another, a network that is mostly unknown. Unfortunately, all these things are still in the mist, said Fabian Lindertz, the director of the Helmholtz Institute for One Health in Greifswald, Germany. Part of the problem, he added, is that scientists usually look for viral reservoirs in fits and starts, scrambling after each outbreak to inspect animals. He and his colleagues are embarking on a different strategy, setting up long-term surveillance stations in Africa where they can collect samples from both people and animals on a regular basis. Why the constant surveillance? I think these spillovers happen more often than we think, Dr. Lindertz said. And that article, The Ebola Outbreak's Central Mystery, Where Did This Virus Come From?, was by Carl Zimmer. It came from the New York Times, dated the 24th of June, 2026. Now we're moving to an ecology article from the Scientific American of November 2025. I'm reading between pages 11 and 12, and the author of this article is Martin J. Kernan. Bass backlash. Scientists electrically cull invasive fish, and evolution shocks them back. a group of Cornell University scientists have been outmaneuvered by a formidable and genetically supercharged adversary, the smallmouth bass of Little Moose Lake in New York State's Adirondack Mountains. The invasive and dramatically overpopulating species prevailed over the scientists' 20-year electric culling campaign by evolving to grow faster and spawn younger. This strategy let them reproduce before the scientists' specially equipped boat took its twice-yearly lake cruise, electrically stunning all fish within several feet so the team could toss the bass into a cooler. The other fish species were left to recover. The lake's bass population is now thriving in greater numbers than ever. Smallmouth bass are among the hardest-fighting freshwater sport fishes, popular with anglers for the leaping acrobatics the fish perform trying to unhook themselves. In the late 1800s, outdoor enthusiasts started introducing this adaptable, red-eyed predator into countless lakes and fishing holes, where it can often outcompete locals, including prized trout, for prey. Little Moose's native lake trout once grew to a whopping 35 pounds and could span 3 feet in length. But now the fully mature trout are only 9 inches long. They're just totally stunted and they're not catchable by anglers, says Liam Zari, a molecular ecologist at the Smithsonian National Zoo and Conservation Biology Institute. While at Cornell, he identified the genetic effects of the attempted eradication and recently published the findings in the Proceedings of the National Academy of Sciences, USA. This bass species had the genes for a range of survival strategies before the culls started, Zari says. But individual bass that were genetically predisposed to sexually mature relatively late and grow slowly into big, old lake-dominating specimens didn't survive the shock treatments. This left only the individuals that live fast, die young. The all-out motorcycle-riding smallmouth bass that reproduce as early as they can because they're probably not going to make it to the next year, he says. Driving the species' new life in the fast lane are chromosomes involved with growth rate and reproduction timing, Zari explains. DNA sequences in these chromosomes are wildly different, he says, from those in tissue samples taken from Little Moose bass preserved before the electrofishing began. The changes spread through the population and culminated in an evolutionary backlash. But the lesson isn't about victory or defeat, says Cornell geneticist Nina Thurkildsen, who helped Zari compare the genomes. It's about the need for conservation strategies that anticipate and work with evolution rather than against it. Stephanie Green, an ecologist who grapples with invasive species in Canada and wasn't involved in the Cornell research, says varying the culls' timing and frequency could make them less likely to fuel the rapid evolution. And the Cornell scientists say they're actively considering such alternatives. And that article, Bass Backlash, was by Martin J. Kernan. It came from the Scientific American of November 2025. I was reading from pages 11 and 12. We'll finish today with an article from the New York Times, the 24th of June is the date. This article is entitled, Why Europe is the Fastest Warming Continent. The burning of fossil fuels is raising temperatures worldwide. But local factors, on land and at sea, determine which regions warm most rapidly. And this article is by Raymond Zong. Western Europe's second record-shattering heatwave in a month aligns with a grim trend. For the past 3 decades, Europe has been warming faster than any other continent. Average temperatures there have climbed by roughly 1 degree Fahrenheit, or 0.56 degrees Celsius per decade since the mid-1990s, more than double the pace of warming worldwide, according to Copernicus, the European Union's climate monitoring service. Emissions of carbon dioxide and other heat-trapping gases from human activity are driving the planet's long-term increase in temperatures, which is helping hot spells reach ever greater extremes of severity and duration. But local factors determine how all that excess heat is distributed around the world, and why temperatures are rising faster in some places than others. In Europe's far northern reaches, for instance, the warmer atmosphere is melting the sea ice that once covered huge swathes of the Arctic. That leaves more of the oceans bare, dark surface to absorb the sun's energy, exacerbating warming in and around the top of the globe. Pollution controls are another factor behind how quickly Europe has heated up. Curbs on industrial emissions have been good for Europeans' lungs, but have also left fewer particles in the air called aerosols that can bounce solar radiation back into space. There's also less snow on the ground to deflect the sun's energy. Last year, the amount of ground covered by snow in Europe was, at its annual peak, about a third below average, according to Copernicus. The result is more exposed soil that can take up heat, especially in Scandinavia and the European part of Russia. These changes on land and at sea are also modifying the way air moves above Europe, in ways that could be making searing heat waves like the one this week more frequent. The temperature difference between the hot equator and the North Pole is a major driver of weather throughout the Northern Hemisphere. But when there's less snow on the ground in Europe each spring and less ice offshore, that temperature gap shrinks. This might be redirecting the jet stream, or the belt of strong westerly winds that steers the weather in ways that produce prolonged summer heat waves on the continent, scientists showed in a 2020 study. In recent decades, the jet stream has also been splitting more often into two branches over Europe, creating an area of weak winds where heat can become trapped for days, scientists have found. And that article, Why Europe is the Fastest Warming Continent, was by Raymond Zong, and it came from the New York Times of the 24th of June. You've been listening to The Uncertainty Principle on Vision Australia Radio. I've been your reader and operator this week, Barry Laveney. Stay happy and healthy till the program's back with you next week. Till then, bye for now.

0: Sunday evenings at 6:15, it's The Lord's Challenge. 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
4: G'day gardeners and welcome to today's episode of Our Aussie Gardens, brought to you from the Perth studios of Vision Australia Radio. I'm Sandra Martin and today I'm joined by Kim Rosenblum and Esther Hanbury. And Kim's going to bring us our first item.
5: And this article is from Gardening Australia magazine, June 2026, pages 31 to 37. Coastal Calling. Shaped by memories and a respect for hardy survivor plants, this Tasmanian garden is both resilient and rejuvenating. Words by Sivashneel Sanjapa. Paul Whelan's childhood holidays were spent jumping in the ocean with his surfboard, camping on the beach and making memories with family and friends. Adulthood took Paul travelling far and wide, but his favourite place for a getaway is still the beach at Dodgers Ferry, a coastal town 40 kilometres east of Hobart in Lutruwita, Tasmania, where Paul has created a cosy coastal garden at his holiday home. He says Hobart was a different place in the 90s. I grew up in the northern suburbs, the Badlands, as it was called back then. There was high unemployment, economic strife and a few opportunities. After university, I went off to travel the world, then I returned to Hobart after a difficult breakup. I was a bit lost and started taking small landscaping jobs. Today, Paul runs a thriving landscaping design business. But it was tough in the beginning. He worked out the back of a station wagon, then an old ute, then a truck. Slowly but surely, he honed his design skills, driven by his passion for gardening, his growth occurring as Hobart slowly transformed into the vibrant, happening city it is today. In 2009, a few years after returning to Hobart, Paul bought his getaway in Dodgers Ferry. Building a holiday home here was a long-term project as he focused on growing the business. Over those years, he married his partner Rebecca and they had three children, Spike, now 18, Coco, 15, and Sunny, 13. The family would travel to Dodgers Ferry for the occasional weekend of camping on the vacant block, but that was about it until Paul was able to start working on the holiday house 6 years ago. A short 10-minute walk from the beach, the 600-square-metre block is mostly garden. The one-bedroom house sits at the very back, looking out over the garden. A curved timber walkway runs from the house to the apple vat, an enclosed seating circle built using wooden barrels salvaged from a former cordial factory, where they held apple cider vinegar. Off to one side of the property, an old shed has been reinvented as a kitchenette and lounge area. Featuring a stunning sandstone wall, this building also serves as a studio for Paul. Banksias are the stalwarts of the garden. They provide year-round interest without asking too much in return. The yellow candles of silver Banksia light the garden, while the rusty-coloured cones of old man Banksia pick up the warm colours of the apple vat timber. Meanwhile, walls of zigzag leaves arch gracefully from the wiry stems of showy Banksia, complementing the ochre tones of the sandstone wall. Hardy native shrubs fill in the spaces between the banksias. Velvet Korea adds to the rustic tones while providing shelter and nectar for little birds throughout the year. A prostrate form of tick bush makes an excellent ground cover, hugging the edges of the timber path. A few tightly clipped balls of coastal rosemary add a touch of formality. Blue and silver foliage plants complete the coastal vibe. Undulating mounds of cushion bush mirror the splashing waves in the background. The silver tones are echoed by drought-tolerant non-natives such as licorice plant, a low-growing shrub native to the coastal scrub of South Africa. Cotyledon orbiculata, also native to southern Africa, has thick, succulent leaves that contrast with the fine foliage of the other silver plants. Closer to the house, a small lawn has been planted over the septic system. Paul could simply have covered the spot with gravel, but he says the lawn area is handy for a game of Finska. The key to creating a thriving coastal garden, Paul says, is to choose plants that cope with the conditions and plant them en masse. A few sparsely planted shrubs and ground covers would succumb very quickly to the dry, salty winds in Dodgers Ferry, especially as I'm not here all the time to water them. In any case, watering would be difficult as there's no municipal water supply, only rainwater tanks. The plants here are hardy survivors. Paul has thoughtfully laid them out for maximum visual impact and fortified that design with immaculate hardscaping. All the timber is salvaged, then cut, sanded and put together with precision, and a lot of the stone comes from landscaping job sites. This level of attention to detail is the result of not rushing the design. All those years while the block sat empty, Paul would take time during the family's camping trips to sit back, beer in hand, and think about the design. The outcome is a robust, striking garden that evokes memories of his childhood while providing the grounds for his children to create their own. And Paul's tips for creating a coastal garden are: choose plants that grow naturally in coastal conditions. Look for locally indigenous variants at your local native nursery. Opt for a simple plant palette instead of trying to pack in too many things. Simplicity trumps complexity, especially in small spaces. Consider contrasting textures, colours, habits and leaf shapes. Plant densely and en masse for maximum visual impact. Use recycled materials where possible when hardscaping, and prune hard and prune often. Coastal plants are used to being wind-pruned in the wild. And that was Coastal Calling from Gardening Australia, June 2026, pages 31 to 37.
6: From the Gardening Australia magazine, June 2005, on page 46 and 47, we have Problem Busters by Peter Kundal. Several years' hard work in the garden can quickly be undone by a stubborn disease, devastating pest, or even a lack of nutrients. Luckily, there's usually a solution. Here, Peter Kundal answers your most pressing questions about common problems. Fruit and nuts. How satisfying is it to pick and eat delicious fruit and nuts straight off your own tree? And how disappointing it is when they don't produce the crop you were hoping for. Find out how to keep your trees healthy and laden with tasty fruit. Bad but plentiful figs. Question: what is the secret of obtaining a good second crop of figs in late autumn? We live in a cool district and our trees bear plenty of large figs, but they remain mealy and tasteless. The answer lies in summer watering and fruit thinning. The first crop matures around January and is often sparse but sweet. The second crop is always too large. Water heavily in January and February and snap off as many figlets as possible, wearing gloves to protect your skin from the latex. You'll be eating syrupy fruit in late April. Withered chestnuts. Question: our sweet chestnut tree is covered with masses of spiny fruit every year, but when we open them, there are withered nuts inside. What happened? The answer: it is nothing more than a lack of pollination. Sweet chestnut trees produce both male catkins and female flowers, but the females don't appear until most catkins have withered. You need a different variety of chestnut nearby that has female flowers at the same time as the catkins on the first tree. With cross-pollination via wind drift, crops of fat nuts will appear. Ask at your local nursery for a good companion plant. Slack pear trees. Question: we have two large, vigorous pear trees that bear plenty of fruit, but the pears remain small and tasteless. How do we get big, tasty pears? The answer is pruning. All pear trees have this overproduction problem. They form so much fruiting wood that older trees are often laden with large numbers of small, useless fruit. It pays to go over every branch right now, thinning fruit spurs so those left behind end up 15 centimetres apart. In January, cut long upward-reaching branches off at their base. Carry out thinning this winter and you'll be astonished at the quality of your summer pears. Apple tree leaves. Question. Every year, the leaves on one of our apple trees become covered with an ash-like powder and many of the apples remain small and distorted. We've tried spraying to no avail. What is this disease and how can we cure it? Answer. This is powdery mildew, a disease that overwinters in soft leading shoots. Cut off any slightly shriveled shoots in early August and bin or burn them. When new leaves appear in September, go over the tree again to remove any remaining diseased material. Suffering quince. Question. Our quince tree is suffering from an awful disease. At the end of the growing season, the leaves are badly withered. What can we do? Answer. This is no disease. The withering is caused by pear and cherry slugs. They're really grubs that graze on leaf surfaces and skeletonize them. Quince foliage is attractive to these pests. Spray with pyrethrin around mid-December when the attacks begin and again in January. Or spray with a mix of builder's lime and water around Christmas to make leaf surfaces unpalatable. The lime also dries up and destroys these grubs. And that was from Gardening Australia magazine, June 2005, Problem Busters by Peter Cundall.
4: Thanks, Esther. You're listening to Our Aussie Gardens with Esther, Kim and me, Sandra. It's great to have your company today. We're now about halfway through our 30-minute program, so it's time for our quote. And this is from the book, A Garden of Inspiration, Quotations for Lovers of Gardening and Growing, from Chapter 3, Beauty in Nature. This is from Robert Brault. I sit in my garden, gazing upon a beauty that cannot gaze upon itself, and I find sufficient purpose for my day. So now the second half of our program, and we're going to be led off by Esther.
6: From the Daily Coffee Break on page 1 of 2026, June 5th, we have Sabrina Hahn, Weathering the Storm. How to help your plants recover after last weekend's winds, from damaged trees to battered shrubs. The once-in-5-year storm that swept across Western Australia at the weekend has left a trail of destruction from Lancelin to Esperance, affecting not just coastal areas but also inland regions. This formidable weather event lived up to all the predictions made by the Bureau of Meteorology and Perth Weather Live, unleashing its fury with gale-force winds and sideways rainfall. The devastation was substantial, with countless fences flattened, power lines down, and many houses badly damaged. Some suddenly acquired free skylights in their roof. Vehicles, including boats and cars, were battered and tossed aside, some taken on the appearance of a ute when trees were ripped apart. Sheds and trampolines took free flights to unknown neighbourhoods, much to the surprise of the recipients who hadn't ordered any. Hundreds of trees bore the brunt of Mother Nature flexing her muscles, and unfortunately, many won't survive the catastrophic effects of being ripped in half or completely uprooted. Trees that have lost significant limbs or suffered damage to the upper canopy require careful pruning to maintain an even distribution of branches on all sides. It is essential to make clean cuts on any torn areas. Hiring an arborist to assess large trees ensures they have the equipment and the expertise to climb and evaluate the structural integrity of the remaining branches. Fruiting trees such as citrus and avocado will have dumped most of their fruit with the force of the wind, but save as much as you can, bring it inside and hope it ripens after 10 to 14 days. shrubs with soft leaves will have severe windburn or salt burn from those living near the ocean. Shrubs that have been mangled by the wind can be given a light prune, watered and fertilised. Regardless of whether it is the right time to prune, definitely make clean cuts rather than leaving ripped branches. Trees will compartmentalise sections that are damaged and seal them off. They fill the surrounding tissue with chemicals to ward off pests and disease and start producing wound wood that wraps around the wound from the outside in. If your tree has huge gaping wounds, it will always be visible, but the new developing wood around the wound will still protect it. Tip: never use tree paints or bitumen paint on pruning cuts, as this hinders the natural healing process of the tree. When pruning back to the trunk, always leave the branch collar intact, as this is the area where the tree will begin to seal the wound. Three jobs to do. 1. Pick up fallen fruit that dropped during the storm. Don't leave it for fruit flies or mold to develop and spread. 2. Move indoor plants away from the window in cold areas, as glass loses heat quickly. 3. Remove mulch from around the base of native plants to prevent collar rot. And that was the Daily Coffee Break, Weathering the Storm by Sabrina Hahn on page 1, June 5th, 2026.
5: And this article is from Grassroots, August-September 2023, pages 7 to 9. Brady's Lookout Cider by Carolyn Brown, Rosevears, Tasmania. Tasmania's cool climate, heritage apple varieties and regenerative organic farming practices are behind Carolyn and Chris Brown's unique traditional cider. We are Australia's only cider maker totally dedicated to using the French traditional champagne technique, Méthode Traditionnelle. It is our way of making a difference, and years of patient work have been put into the project to bring it into production. The result is a mature, sparkling, complex cider that's unique. Our farm, the Dales, is at Rosevears near Launceston in Tasmania. 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We offer our ciders to the public and now run three different cider experiences for visitors. 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With your taste heightened by the dark, you will detect complex nuances in ciders crafted from 85 different varieties of cider and heritage apples. After your taste buds have been educated, you will have the opportunity to practice your laboratory skills to finish your own cider to take home. History. My husband Chris and I got to know each other through attending rural youth meetings. We both grew up in Tasmania and both travelled overseas on agricultural exchange programs, but always returned to Tassie. It's a great place to live, farm and work, and although we have had different careers, we spend a lot of time on family farms. Back in the late 1990s and early 2000s, Chris had many conversations with my dad about the scrumpy cider he had made on the family orchard in the 1950s and 60s. With these conversations in mind, in 2012, he was prompted to start experimenting. This led to some serious researching in 2014, where we discovered a gap in the market for ciders made using the traditional Méthode Champenoise or Méthode Traditionnelle. We realised we couldn't get the required training here, so went overseas and completed a cider making course in the UK, then went to France to meet other makers, visit their orchards and see and taste the styles of cider they were producing. When we returned, we realised that we had to change our ideas and grow our own apple varieties to meet the style that we wanted to create. Our farm in the Dales is only 9 hectares and was a pear and walnut orchard with a small vineyard when we first purchased it. It was a rundown farm that hadn't been cared for in some time. A third of the land was covered in weeds and the outbuildings were near collapsing. Over the years, we transformed it using regenerative and organic farming practices, and now it is alive with thriving local wildlife, some of whom we encourage to dig for insects in the orchard as part of our cider and wine production. Choosing the site for apples. When planning apple production, we considered the changing climate and the chill hours. Every fruit tree requires a certain amount of dormancy after it has had its fruit. So it goes into dormancy in late autumn and winter. Then it requires a certain amount of hours below 7 degrees Celsius before it transitions to bud burst in spring. Depending on the variety, the chill hours can be quite high, with some varieties requiring up to 1700 chill hours below 7 degrees Celsius before they will effectively bud burst or wake up. We spent a long time working to understand the climate in our location, but at the same time trying to have an eye on the future. We had to find the chill hours for each apple variety before we chose what to plant, and for some there was no information, so we just guessed. In winter, our site is between 900 and 1100 chill hours, which eliminated some varieties. We then considered those we wanted for flavour in our style of cider. This required searching internationally to see what others were using, and in the end we took a gamble with a few of them. The result has been quite successful because any apple varieties we don't use, we sell at the Harvest Launceston Community Farmers Market, and people love them for their different flavours. Luckily, Tasmania has a heritage apple collection, and for commercial growers there is an arrangement where you can order root stocks and grafting wood to create your own orchard. We used this service and hunted around other Tasmanian nurseries to make up the numbers. Apples will bear fruit when trees are 2 years old and continue to full production in the eighth year. Orchard management. Different varieties are harvested in different months, starting usually in late February and continuing to May. We farm with low or no chemical intervention, so our pests are usually cockatoos, parrots, and rabbits. We don't net the orchard because we are encouraging microbats to eat light brown apple moth and codling moth at night. Some of the smaller birds will also assist and eat slugs and insects. We have a conservation program to encourage the eastern barred bandicoot, which is a rare species, and because we have undertaken environmental plantings to encourage their habitat, they also visit and will dig for insects in and around the trees. Even though we might lose some crops to the birds, it is the price we pay for organic production which makes us popular at the markets. Any other work in the orchard is carried out in the remaining months of the year and mostly consists of pruning and fertilising the trees. Cider production. When the apples are harvested, they are washed and placed on a conveyor where we can see and remove any imperfect fruit. When pressing for cider, we don't want fibre in the juice, so a domestic-style juicer would not be ideal. What we want are thin slices of apple from which we press the juice, so the apples are run through a mill, which works like a giant moulie. Then this mash goes into the press. Juice from the press is run into a tank where usually yeast is added. The yeast eats the sugars in the juice and converts them into alcohol and carbon dioxide gas. When the sugars are eaten up, the juice is transferred to bottles. Sparkling wine bottles are made from thickened glass and can stand the pressure of a truck tyre. At transfer time, we add more ingredients to start another fermentation in the bottle. This will produce the carbon dioxide gas that forms sparkling bubbles in the finished wine. So we add more yeast and a little more sweetness, then place a metal cap on the bottle. When the yeast in the bottle eventually dies because it has eaten all the sugar, it drops to the bottom of the bottle and forms a small creamy sludge called lees. We stack the bottles on their side in the cellar for 3 years where the cider sits on the lees. This builds up the character in the bottle and develops a lovely fine bead that you get in traditionally made sparkling wine. The next process is riddling, where the bottles are placed upside down at an angle and regularly turned back and forth to release the lees and direct it down towards the cap. Next is disgorging, where the upturned bottles are frozen at the neck, the cap is removed and the gas inside the bottle forces the yeast plug out. The bottle is turned upright, topped up with cider, and then receives a cork, wire and label, making it ready for sale. The flavour difference. When cider is made in the old way, the process is quite simple. Apples are harvested, washed, pressed, and the juice run into a barrel. When fermentation is complete, it would be separated from the lees as much as possible and bottled, or even bottled with the lees, to make scrumpy. Modern clean and sparkling ciders usually found in supermarkets are made in a very commercial way using apple pulp, most of which is imported. These ciders are fine and bring the apple flavours to the table until the drinkers start to look for something original, different and uniquely Australian as their palates mature. We have found that cider apples can create exciting flavours when blended. It depends on the fruit that you select and the method of production. The traditional method we use requires time, patience and attention, but the result is very different. Our ciders have more finesse and elegance, with aromas of apple blossom on the nose, apple flavours on the palate, and that essential fine bead of bubbles in the glass. They are not oversweet, and different flavours are created from the combination of different apple varieties. When considering what sort of meal would be accompanied by cider, people usually consider apple flavours go with pork. But these days many are drinking cider with fish, chicken and vegetarian meals. It is also a lovely accompaniment to cheese and often drunk as an aperitif. Varieties for home production. If you would like to plant traditional cider apple varieties in your own orchard, my suggestion is to choose from the following varieties so you can achieve an English or French style traditional cider. Yarlington Mill, Sweet Coppin, Frequin Rouge Amer, Improved Foxwhelp, Michelin, McIntosh, Bulmer's Norman, Sturmer, Cox's Orange Pippin. We have all of these in our orchard and they should be available from nurseries such as Woodbridge Fruit Trees. We also make an apple flour using the pulp from the press, which can be used similarly to almond meal in baking. It can be used in crepes and muffins, and because it contains no gluten, it's perfect for celiacs, giving a delicious hint of apple to a recipe. And that was Brady's Lookout Cider from Grassroots, August-September 2023, pages 7 to 9.
6: From the Australian Gardening Guide, Gardening with Herbs, we're continuing with the A to Z of selected herbs. We now are up to the letter G and H, and we will hear about garlic, geranium and horseradish. Garlic, a hardy clump forming plant to 70 centimetres tall, which dies back to the roots in cold weather, then regrows in the warmer months, prefers a rich, moist, fertile, sandy soil. It is important to keep the soil weed-free. Propagate by dividing the root system or cloves in early autumn or early spring. The leaves and the roots, being high in sulphur, are naturally antibiotic and can be used as a medicine for people or animals or a spray to control fungal diseases in plants. Geranium scented. There is a wide range of different scents to be found in these geraniums. Some of the more popular are peppermint geranium, a low, soft grey-green foliage shrub to 2 metres wide, cinnamon

0: hairy leaves and white flowers. Lime geranium, a light green bush to 1.5 metres tall. And rose geranium, a medium-sized dark green shrub. Scented geraniums are hardy plants, adaptable to most soils, though they do respond to fertile, well-drained, but moist conditions. They all propagate very easily from cuttings. The leaves may be used fresh to flavour confectionery or other foods, or they can be dried to use in papuri. Horseradish, a small perennial to around 30 centimetres that is grown as an annual. It has large, shiny green, tooth-edged leaves and a large swollen root that is used as a condiment, as a digestive aid and as a means to clearing sinus conditions. It is known to be high in vitamin C. Horseradish rarely produces seed, so it is generally started from root cuttings planted out in spring. It is quite hardy but prefers an open position in a loose, well-drained soil. And that was from Australian Gardening Guide, Gardening with Herbs, an A to Z of selected herbs on page 20 and 21.
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0: G'day and welcome to Happy Pants, a show especially for kids and especially for you. My name is Geraldine.
1: And my name is Rebecca.
0: And together, we're your Happy Pants team for today. Rebecca, I noticed that you rode your bike in this morning.
1: After all the rain, it felt great to be out in the fresh air for a bit. And I got to show off my nice new bright yellow Happy Pants too. This kind of yellow reminds me of the taste of the eggs and bacon with the glass of mango juice on the side that I had for breakfast.
0: Eggs for breakfast. Obviously, great minds think alike. I had my eggs scrambled, though, with a glass of orange juice on the side, and they reminded me of my Happy Pants too.
1: Yum. Have you looked in the pockets yet? I thought I'd wait until I got here so we could check together.
0: Good thinking, Captain. There are sure to be some clues that tell us what Happy Pants wants us to talk about.

0: about today. Your turn first, Rebecca.
1: Right. Pocket number one. Whatever it is, it's very big and sort of round. It's an egg, a huge dark green egg. And it looks as if someone has thrown a handful of dark blue speckles all over it.
0: That egg is about as big as 12 chicken eggs. It'd make an omelette big enough to feed a whole family.
1: Or a huge mess on the floor if I dropped it. I'm just going to put it on the table very carefully. Right, what do you have in your pockets?
0: A bunch of light brown feathers. They're all long and thin and very soft. Oh, actually, I've seen this kind of feathers before. My Uncle Mick has a bunch of them on the side of his army hat. That's the one he wears for the Anzac Day march every year. It's part of the uniform. Any more pocket clues for you?
1: Yes, more feathers. There are big, stiff ones, though. Most of them are white. Oh, but there are some brown ones, too. They feel like wing feathers from a really big pair of wings. Hang on, there's something sticking to my fingers. Oh, fish scales. Oh, the bottom of my pocket is full of fish scales.
0: Well, that's funny, because I've just found a bundle of big wing feathers in my other pocket. But these are all a strong reddish-brown colour. And there are a couple of rabbit tails in there too.
1: Oh, well, okay, let's make our list. There was a huge dark green egg which came with some long, narrow, soft brown feathers.
0: And then you found those strong, stiff wing feathers, some white, some brown, and they came with fish scales.
1: And the last pocket had those reddish brown wing feathers which came with a couple of fluffy rabbit tails.
0: Well, now all we have to do is put all those clues together and work out what it is that we're supposed to talk about today.
1: Shall we have some thinking music?
0: I'd rather have some foodie music. All that talk of eggs and fish and rabbit has made me feel hungry again.
1: Oh, Geraldine.

0: I think I've worked out the green egg thing. The bunch of feathers on your Uncle Mick's army hat gave it away. Those feathers are emu feathers, and that big egg is an emu egg.
1: Okay, it's birds. But what kind of bird has big, strong white wing feathers with brown ones on top and is likely to hang out with fish? Can't be a pelican that has black and white wing feathers.
0: A seagull. They are really big. And that helps us with the last one too. I mean, what kind of bird is really big, is reddish brown all over and feeds on things like rabbits?
1: A wedge-tailed eagle. Okay, sea eagles eat fish and wedge-tailed eagles eat rabbits, but emus? Emus don't eat eggs or fish or rabbits.
0: No, but they are all birds, big birds, which live in Australia. I think our topic today is Australia's big birds.
1: The biggest bird that lives in Australia is the emu. It's nearly 2 metres tall. That's about as tall as a really tall dad. And it weighs about 55 kilos. It can also run at about 40 kilometres an hour on its big, strong legs. But it can't fly at all. It has only one other Australian relative, the cassowary, but the cassowary, although much more colourful, is also much smaller.
0: And emus have a funny family life. Mum helps to build the nest, which is a platform of trampled grass stacked on the ground, and lays 5 to 15 eggs. Oh, then she wanders off and, well, she doesn't come back. Dad does all the rest. He sits on the eggs until they hatch, which takes nearly 2 months. Then he looks after the chicks, teaching them what to eat and where to find it. Emus eat seeds and grasses and fruits, with the occasional insect if they feel like a treat.
1: Emus have powerful legs with sharp claws on their toes, and they can defend themselves by outrunning an attacker or kicking it hard enough to break bones. Surprisingly, emus like to take a bath. They'll wade into a pool and splash water to wet their feathers, which helps to cool them down. Rebecca, why are emus bad at playing hide-and-seek?
0: Oh, I don't know. Why?
1: Because they're always sticking their neck out.
0: Oh, Geraldine, that's a terrible joke. But I think mine's even worse.
1: Go on then.
0: Okay. How do you know when a bird thinks it is a cat?
1: Oh, that I could not guess. How do you know when a bird thinks it's a cat?
0: When emus, of course.
1: Oh, enough, enough. Let's have some emu music. Everybody up. And let's all move like an emu.

0: I love wearing my happy pants while I'm listening to Happy Pants.
1: Emus are big, but Australia once had a bird that was nearly as big as a horse. It was called Jenny Ornis, and until about 40,000 years ago, it roamed over most of Australia. That means the First Nations people who have been in Australia for about 65,000 years would have shared the land with these huge birds for about 25,000 years. They called it Mihiranga, which means thunderbird.
2: Jenny Ornis was a flightless plant eater, but it wasn't related to emus at all. It was more closely related to ducks and geese and had a bill specially shaped for snipping off pond weeds. And Jenny Ornis' eggs were huge, about the size of two emu eggs, so it would have been a good source of food for those First Nations people.
1: I have mixed feelings about Jenny Ornis. I know it ate plants and not people, but I don't think I would have liked to meet a bird that was as big as a horse. I'm quite happy to look at the fossil bones of one in the museum, though. One bird I do like to watch at work is the osprey, which lives down where our little river joins the sea.
2: Oh, I didn't know there was a seagull nest there.
1: Yeah, there's a pair of osprey which have a nest in the top of one of the big Norfolk pine trees near the estuary.
2: Big word alert. An estuary is the flooded mouth of a river where it meets the sea, and the fresh and salt water mixes together.
1: And ospreys are sometimes called fish eagles because they are eagles and they feed on fish.
2: I've often watched them circling high up in the sky, riding the air currents without flapping their wings at all.
1: Yeah, like all eagles and hawks, ospreys are experts at riding air currents. They glide along high up where they have a good view of what's below, using the air currents to keep them circling as they watch for fish in the water. When they see a fish close to the surface, they fold their wings so their body makes an arrow shape and plummet down at super speed. Just as they reach the water, they flick out their wings so they swoop close to the surface and strike with their legs so their talons can snatch the fish. Then they fly lazily away to some high rock or treetop so they can eat their dinner. All the eagles and hawks have a large, razor-sharp beaks for tearing and slicing their prey.
2: Big word alert. To plummet means to fall straight down at great speed. Talons are the long, sharp-pointed nails on an eagle's toes, specially designed for piercing and holding prey.
1: Ospreys are pretty big birds, but they look like chickens beside the wedge-tail eagle. The wedge-tail is Australia's largest bird of prey, with a wide wingspan of about 2.25 metres.
2: How big is big?
1: Think how big your bed is. If a wedge-tail eagle decided to stretch out and take a nap on a bed big enough for one person, he would have to lie with his head on one side and his tail hanging over the other. With his wings stretched out, one wingtip would be over the head end and the other wingtip would be a bit over the foot end.
2: That's pretty big. I know eagles can ride the air currents high up in the sky while they watch the ground for prey, but if they are way up there, how can they see their prey way down there?
1: Well, eagles have super-duper eyesight. A mouse is smaller than your bunched-up fist, but an eagle can spot one in the grass from several hundred metres up.
2: Wedge-tailed eagles can carry prey weighing up to about 5 kilos, so they have no problem carrying off a mouse or a rat.
1: They also prey on feral cats, foxes and rabbits. I think that's why Happy Pants put those rabbit tails in our pocket clues. They wanted to remind us that our wedge-tailed eagles are very useful pest controllers.
2: Oh, wouldn't it be great to be able to glide on those air currents like an eagle?

0: Geraldine, what do you call an eagle which nests in a church?
1: I couldn't guess. What?
0: A bird of prey.
1: Oh, dear. Well, here's another silly one. What is it called when a sick eagle robs a bank?
0: A sick eagle. Oh, I give up.
1: An ill eagle act.
0: Oh, we've been talking about Australia's biggest birds. All birds, no matter how big they grow, start out as eggs in a nest. Bird parents look after them until they grow up enough to look after themselves.
1: But what happens when something like a storm hits? Baby birds, even ones which might grow up to be as big as an eagle, can have their nests torn down by the wind, and they're left, too young to fly, alone on the ground. Unless, of course, some kind person rescues them.
0: Our story today is about a baby bird like that. Find a comfortable place in which to listen, and we'll tell you the story of Lovikins, a rescue bird who grew up to be something his rescuer did not expect.
2: Hey there, listener, we're about to hear a story.
1: Lovikins by Quentin Blake. Angela Bowling took her shopping bag and set off for the village. It was a bright spring morning, but the wind had blown all night in the great woods, and there were leaves and fallen branches everywhere. And there was something else. "My goodness," said Angela, "it's a baby bird blown out of its nest. Oh, this poor little Lovikins needs someone to look after him." She wrapped him up carefully in her scarf and took him home with her. When they got there, Angela added a shawl and an old sweater so the little bird would be warm and safe. Then she sat him in a lovely basket that had once held flowers. She fed him spoonsful of warm milk. "He should have a name," said Angela. "I shall call him Augustus." Only the best was good enough for Augustus. Angela fed the baby bird creamed carrots, chocolate eclairs, black forest cake, and boxes of chocolates with assorted fillings. Augustus ate the whole box. "Oh, who's a Lovikins then?" said Angela. The next morning, Angela bought a fancy new stroller. It had a special umbrella to keep off the rain and the sun. Every morning after that, Angela would wrap Augustus up carefully so that he didn't catch cold, and they would set off for the village. They met Elsie Lyons and the twins by the duck pond, Miss Twyford and her dollies on High Street, and Harold and his brother Gerald with their dog Wellington outside the library. At the village store, Angela Bowling bought all the best things to eat that she could find. Augustus ate and ate, and as the days went by, he grew bigger and bigger. At last he was too big for his basket and too big for the stroller, especially with all those sweaters and blankets wrapped round him to make sure he didn't catch cold. So Angela Bowling brought a brand new garden shed especially for Augustus. Every morning she would take him a tray of good things to eat. And then, once again, there came a night of dreadful weather and big winds blew through the great woods. In the morning, Angela Bowling got up, put on her robe and stepped out to see how little Lovikins had spent the night. But what did she see before her? The garden shed had been blown flat by the wind. There, with piles of blankets and sweaters strewn all about him, stood Augustus, shaking his wings. He was bigger than Angela. His hooked beak was enormous and sharp. Angela Bowling fainted clean away. Augustus covered her carefully with a pink flowery blanket. And then, With his wings creaking slightly from lack of use, he began to fly. He flew through the village, over Elsie Lyons and the twins, over Miss Twyford and her dollies, over Harold and his brother Gerald and their dog Wellington. He flew up into the trees of the great woods. There he ate several beetles and the remains of a dead squirrel. And then he flew on up, up, up into the bright blue sky. Further and further he rose, circling on the warm winds high above the clouds. Far below, he could see Angela Bowling sleeping peacefully under the pink flowery blanket, and stretched out before him such prospects, such vistas. It took Angela Bowling a long time to recover from her shock, but after 6 months she had her garden shed rebuilt. In it, she started a wonderful collection of cactuses of all shapes and sizes. And every so often, just when she is least expecting it, there is a rustle of wings, and Augustus is there on the roof of the shed. He always brings Angela a present, a dead mouse, perhaps, or a few beetles. She never eats them.
0: That was a reading of Lovikins, written by Quentin Blake. The reader was Geraldine. Poor Angela Bowling. She had no idea when she rescued Lovikins that he would turn out to be a monster eagle.
1: But Lovikins never forgot her kindness and care.
0: He always came back to see her and always bought a present.
1: Even if it was something Angela Bowling couldn't eat. It's the thought that counts.
0: We had three big words today. First was estuary. That's the swollen mouth of a river where the salt and fresh water meet and mix. Second was plummet. That means to drop straight down at great speed. And the last one was talons. Talons are the sharp, piercing nails on an eagle's toes.
1: My sister has talons. She paints them bright red.
0: Oh, if there was anything in today's program about which you would like to know more, you can find us on radio at visionaustralia.org. Now it's time to say bye-bye. So it's bye-bye from Rebecca.
1: And goodbye from Geraldine.
0: Keep wearing those happy pants and we'll catch you next time.
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2: 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I'd be a bird because their feathers are soft and warm and it would be more comfortable than scales.
4: I would rather be a bird because I think I'd get to explore more of the world than a fish would.
5: I would rather be a bird because you can explore more of the world and I really love eating fish, so I would swoop down and eat all the fish and I could steal lots of chips.